0: me. Believers are to be connected with each other. They are to be connected with other believers in caring, in responsibility, in ministry, in love, and in witnessing. Peter said, you are being built as living stones on top of the foundation, which is the living stone. You're the spiritual house. Some would say, well, I gave myself to Jesus, but not to the church. But why? Why? Well, because I can be a Christian without it. All right, let me ask you this. How can you be a fulfilled Christian when you are in disobedience? What is a brick made for? What is a stone made for? The purpose for which it's made is to be in a building. And that's what Peter's saying here. Imagine a brick that can speak, and every time the builder tried to grab that brick, and the brick says, don't touch me. Don't touch me. Well, you know, there are Christians like that. Now, aim it right, please. If you are a Rolling Stone Christian, you are not fulfilling God's purpose in your life. Did you hear that? I want to repeat that. I like that. If you are a Rolling Stone Christian, you are not fulfilling God's purpose for your life. It is by being built in the church that you become effective in service, that you become effective in witnessing, that you become effective in ministering, that you become effective in doing God's work. I love it when somebody comes and says, I want to go across the world to tell people about Jesus Christ. I say, have you gone across the street yet? In fact, I want to tell you something. The Apostle Paul tells the Corinthians in 1 Corinthians, particularly in chapter 14, he said the non-believers would experience genuine conversion to Christ. How? Not when they go on attending a Christian entertainment center. Not when they are treated like celebrities. Not when they are told to feel as comfortable as they want, just the way they are. No. He said they're going to walk into the church and they will be overwhelmed by the presence of God in the way God's children are worshiping God and honoring God and praising God and surrendering to God. And at that moment, they will fall on their faces and they will come to Jesus and they will say, Jesus is Lord. That's what he said. Please hear me right. When the church is made up of living stones connected together, when the church is made up of people who are living the gospel, people who are living as distinct people, who are living as a holy community, who are living as loving and caring people, only then would an unbeliever come and fall on his or her face and recognize and turn to the Lord Jesus Christ. Look at verse 5 again, 1 Peter 2, verse 5. You also, like stones, are being built into a spiritual house to be what? Prickly individuals? To be what? Independent individuals. To be what? Separated individuals? No. To be a holy priesthood. Did you get that? A holy priesthood offering spiritual sacrifice acceptable to God through Jesus Christ. Did you know that the New Testament teaches that every believer in Jesus Christ is a priest? Did you know that? Yes. Oh, it might be news to some of you, but that's all right. That's okay. That's what the Bible teaches. Every person who comes to Jesus Christ, receive him as the only Savior of their life and the Lord of their life, becomes a priest. Immediately becomes a priest. What are the priests supposed to do in the Old Testament? The priests in the Old Testament were supposed to reflect the holiness of God. The priest represented God before people. The priest constantly offered sacrifice of prayer and praise and thanksgiving. And I want to make you a promise today. If you are able to grasp the importance and the seriousness of your priesthood to God. You will never, never, never see yourself as an average Christian. Ever. Ever. You'll never see yourself as an average Christian. I hate the word average anyway. You'll never be an average Christian. Let me explain this to you. In the Old Testament, priests were chosen by God to do what? To represent the people before God and God to the people. But not only that, the priests were invited to come to God and to have access to God. Not everybody had that. Not only that, but the priests were set apart for the service of God. Not only that, but the priests were anointed with oil, which is a symbol of the fullness of the Holy Spirit. They, in other words, very, very, very privileged group of people. They were just not the humdrum. They were not the hoi polloi. They were privileged people. And Peter is telling us here, that's who you are in Christ in the New Testament. You are a very privileged person. Listen to me. The reason we don't take our calling seriously, the reason we don't understand our priesthood in relationship to God seriously, either we forget or we refuse to focus on the fact that we are called by God to be the priests in the New Testament. You take everything that was said about priests in the Old Testament and you apply it to yourself as a believer, and that's who you are in Christ. Every one of us who know Jesus, every one of us. Listen, if you just focus on that privilege of priesthood, if you just take a few moments every day, start your day focusing, I'm a priest, I'm a privileged. Yeah. The Levites who were priests, they were never forgot. Of course, there were periods of time when there was backsliding. Whole nation was backsliding and the priests were terrible. And that's why Ezekiel condemns them feeding themselves and not the flock of God. But generally speaking, the priests in the Old Testament were people who are so conscious of the fact that they were chosen by God, that they were called by God, that they're given special privileges by God. And if you focus on that privilege, you would be totally focused on holiness and righteous living. I promise you that. You would not be struggling in all this area and that area. You would be totally focused on serving without counting the cost. You would be totally focused on committing yourselves totally, wholly, completely without reservation. If you just understand that you are a priest, you belong to a priesthood, a special group of people that Jesus have privileged. You see, in the Old Testament, the priests took their calling and their privilege very, very, very seriously. And Peter's saying, you need to do exactly the same. You need to do exactly the same with your call to the priesthood of all believers. You are a priest. You are a priest, whether you're a boy or a girl, man or woman. You are a priest if you know Jesus. Living stones linked together. Linked with each other and to the living stone. But he said more than that. And this is why I'm telling you, this is one of the most delightful passages. You can spend your life just memorizing it, reading it, and you'll never get the depth of it. Verse 9, look at verse 9. He said more than that. Said, you priests? Oh, man, this is incredible. Priests, just all the privileges and the responsibilities that were given to the Old Testament priests. Yep, but he said, no, no, in the New Testament there is more. You got a little added bonus here that the Old Testament priest did not have. Can you imagine that? That you and I, who are in Christ, have extra privilege that the Old Testament priest who stood there in the temple did not have. Verse 9, he said, you are royal priesthood. He's not just any old priest. You are a royal priest. What does that mean? It means that you're not only related to God by redemption and calling, but you're also related to God by adoption. So you're not just a priest, but you are the child of the king. He's your daddy. You are the sons and the daughters of the royal blood of your father, the King of Kings and the Lord of Lords. And the reason many Christians Don't take the role as intercessors, as the priests did of old, is because they don't understand the importance that God places on that priesthood. God in his wisdom said that he is going to respond to the intercession of the priests. I am convinced that there are unclaimed blessings, that there are unclaimed promises, there are many unanswered prayers, and simply because we, the spiritual royal priests, have failed to understand the practice of our priestly intercession and the responsibility and the authority that God has placed in us. Now, I believe God is calling us at this very moment in history is to be the church of Jesus Christ. His design is that we, in obedience, become the living stones. And we will receive all of the blessings that God has for us and the blessings that will bless the kingdom through us. I know in my own life, I know that for a fact. I know that my true blessing, my genuine blessing come when the kingdom and Jesus' glory and his name is above all else in my life.
1: Thank you for joining Dr. Michael Youssef for another life-changing episode in his I Belong series right here on Leading the Way. And we hope that Dr. Youssef's words have encouraged you to align with the cornerstone of the church, meaning with the living stone, Jesus Christ, who along with an active, spirit-led faith guides and offers strength and courage through even your most difficult seasons.
2: I grew up in a very traumatic living situation. I was sexually abused. I was very terrified of pretty much everything, and I didn't trust anyone. And I had a great desire to be loved. My heart craved love. As I look back, I can tell that there were many instances where the Lord was beckoning for me to draw near to him. Sometimes I would just walk by a church and I felt like the church was calling me to come inside. One day I was at home and the Lord impressed in my spirit that he was real. And I decided to ask the Lord to come into my heart and save me. And I was baptized. As I grew in my Christian faith, I entered a phase in my life where it was very confusing. It was during that time of crisis that I started listening to Dr. Michael Youssef's teachings, which I found were very uncompromising, and that really drew me. The Lord was showing me that I needed to hold fast to his word and that he could be trusted as a sure foundation. And Dr. Youssef preaches the uncompromising truth, the word of God.
0: Though your sins are like scarlet, they shall be white as snow. That's our God.
2: By listening to Dr. Michael Youssef, my faith began to grow. As the Lord says, faith cometh by hearing, and hearing by the word of God. And when I found out that Dr. Youssef and the rest of the team were coming to DC, I was so excited. I just knew that I had to be there to hear Dr. Youssef proclaim the gospel and to be in prayer along with my brothers and sisters in Christ. It was such an amazing event. In addition to Awake America, I am so excited about the navigators. There are people all over the world who can access these navigators and hear the gospel being proclaimed in their own native language. That is just so awesome. The Lord used Leading the Way with Dr. Michael Youssef in my life to help me greatly. Now, the way that the Lord is using me, he's just constantly connecting me with people and giving me a burden for people so that I can pray for them and share the good news of the gospel. You can trust the Lord. He loves you. His word is true.
1: 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Thank you for being with us. And do join Dr. Michael Youssef right here for Leading the Way. This program is brought to you by Leading the Way with Dr. Michael Youssef.
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5: America was founded as a nation under God, but the U.S. Supreme Court has broken our national relationship with God. Many court rulings have contributed, but three stand out. In 1962, the court removed prayer from public schools. In 1963, the court removed Bible reading from public schools. And lastly, in 1980, the court removed the Ten Commandments from America's classrooms. The Supreme Court broke our relationship with God, and any restoration of that relationship must include the Supreme Court. 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
6: Okay, here's an assignment for you, if you will. 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
13: God rescued Laura Perry Smaltz from a transgender lifestyle. 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
13: This is Revive Our Hearts with Nancy DeMoss Wohlgemuth, author of Lies Women Believe and the Truth That Sets Them Free. For Tuesday, May 26th, I'm Dana Gresh. Do you ever feel the urge to complain about men today? Maybe you've said something along the lines of men not being masculine enough or not being the leaders and protectors you want them to be. But I've got a bit of a challenging question for you today. What if women are part of the problem and the solution? We're hearing more from Laura Perry Smaltz today. At a True Woman conference, she shared a message about how God saved her from transgenderism and taught her to embrace biblical femininity. Gender isn't fluid as our culture would like you to believe. As you're about to hear, there are some distinct differences between men and women and some wonderful ways they complement one another. Let's dive into the second half of Laura's message to learn more about that.
14: Have you ever noticed that when somebody, it's not obvious if they're male or female, has there ever been a discomfort there? And we're accused all the time of just being judgmental. But the reality is God has created that in each of us to recognize male or female. And it's actually confusing to the brain. And we'll sit there and look at someone and we try to figure it out. And we're not being judgmental. God has designed that because he wants us to recognize male and female. Studies have shown that one of the first things that people recognize about a person is whether they're male or female. So this was interesting. There's these books. I highly recommend these if anyone hasn't read them. There's one called For Women Only and one called For Men Only, although I would read both personally. But the one that's for women only, she wrote about men for women to read. And so there was this question, would you rather feel alone and unloved in the world or inadequate and disrespected by everyone? And she's thinking, what kind of question is that? Like, who wants to be alone and unloved in this world? That seems obvious. But she surveyed 400 men, and 76% said they would rather be alone and unloved than inadequate and disrespected. And we really have very, very different needs. And in fact, initially, many of the men had a hard time answering because they appeared to equate the two. If a man feels disrespected, he will actually feel unloved. Women have, and I think really both are rooted in the desire to be loved, but men feel love through respect. Women feel love through security, being secure in our relationships and needing to feel protected and safe. And so what happens a lot of times, especially for men that are very insecure, a lot of times they haven't had a good father figure in their life. And a father's job is to bring the boy away from mom. I mean, not permanently, not like you can't talk to your mom, but just to bring him out of the comfort of mom and say, you are like me, come with me, and secure him in his manhood and help him to see that he is a man and to give him that confidence. Because think about it, God has created the man to lead and to bear the burden for the family, to protect. I mean, those are scary things. You know, after I started, I used to think men had it so much easier until I started learning God's design. I'm like, God, I'm really grateful for the way you designed me because I like being protected and I like being led and cared for. But men, if they're not secured in that, a lot of times really struggle with feeling inadequate. They feel like they don't measure up as men. And this is what, I work for a ministry in Oklahoma City called First Stone Ministries, and we deal with a lot of sexual and relational brokenness. And in most cases where men struggle with either gender issues or homosexuality, almost always, not 100% of the time, but almost always there's an issue with the father. In most cases, they have not had a good relationship with their father. So that she also surveyed 400 men. During a conflict, are you more likely to feel like your wife or significant other doesn't respect me now or doesn't love me right now? And I can tell you, if we're in a conflict, I'm always going to question whether I'm being loved. But with men, 81% said he doesn't feel respected. So men need respect for his judgment and decision-making, respect his abilities. And this was funny, like example, you know, a lot of men don't like to ask for directions, but a lot of men like to figure it out. I was reading some of these things. I was so fascinated as I really began to learn a lot about men. It's like a conquest to them, you know, to be able to figure these things out. And they want to be believed in, I think is kind of the key. So they want to be respected in their communication. In public and in private, especially in public, I have heard so many Christian women talk about and disrespect their husbands in public with other people. And I can tell you, it just shames a man. And it's devastating. And there's nothing, I mean, it just makes the man feel like his woman doesn't trust him. And he feels unloved if he's talked about that, even if it's a joke. I heard a comedian one day, and within the first few minutes, she was totally making fun of her husband. And even though it's lighthearted, everybody's laughing, and I was about in tears. I thought, I can't believe the way she's talking about her husband. And that, just that disrespect. So women need love to know and feel that they're loved. They need that reassurance. They need to be pursued. A man, in fact, actually Perry said this. He said, nagging feels like a weight is being put on me. He said, you believe I'm, not talking about me, but just if women disrespect him, he said, you believe I'm going to fail, so why should I try? He reminded me of the verse that says, and let us consider how to stir up one another to love and good works. So I was thinking about this idea of how when you stir up batter, remember how it infuses energy into it and it's living and it's moving. But when we disrespect a man, it's like it becomes stagnant. And you think about a sauce or a broth or something, if you leave it on the burner just stagnant, it's going to burn. Going to put in that energy. And so respecting a man is really about energizing him to believe in himself and that you believe in him, that he's able to do what God has called him to do. And that's part of our job is helping. And that's one of the reasons I wanted to talk about this. One, because I get so tired of the shaming of men in this culture and the emasculation of men. And hope that we can begin to see, because there are so many of us that have been hurt by men. And I think that we project these things on men, like men aren't good and they can't be trusted and all these things. But God's design of men is good and we need men. So if we've been hurt, we need healing from the Lord, not to cut off men, not to shame men. And so I think that's what the Lord has kind of had on my heart with some of this. One day we were driving somewhere and I was telling Perry, this was several months before we got married, and I had been learning all this stuff about biblical womanhood. So I started expounding some of my views on this and how I was willing to submit to him and trust him and all that. And I look over and he just about had tears in his eyes. And Perry does not cry. He's not a real emotional man. But I was kind of stunned and I said, I kind of looked at him and he said, you're willing to do that? And there's like this disbelief and hope in his voice. And I said, well, yes. I mean, I believe that's what the Bible tells me. And I said, now you realize that that puts a much greater burden on you. That means I'm trusting you and you're going to stand before the Lord and you will answer to the Lord for how you lead us, you know? And I was wanting to make sure that was clear. You know, I'm not submitting to be your doormat. I'm submitting to you to trust you that God has put you in authority over me. But I'll never forget this. He sat up straighter and he puffed out his chest. And I mean, this man looked like he was ready to go slay giants. He's like, yes, I'm willing to do that. I want to do that. And I could see this courage rising in him. And it was like, I remember thing, and it spoke to me as a woman. It was like, I could feel that stirring in me, like I was in line with how God had created me to be, infusing energy and courage into this man. And it was like when a car has a tire that's out of alignment and it's constantly pulling against the direction the car is trying to go, or we can be in perfect alignment with the car and we can help it go the direction that it's trying to go. Because otherwise it's like a tug of war, you know, which he has experienced in the past, you know, but he said he was praying for somebody to be on the same team with him. And I thought that language was kind of odd. I was telling him the other day, I love that he shares that, but I didn't understand it at first because I'd never thought of a relationship like a team. But to a man, he's created for the work, and God created a helper for him. And so that really is how God has wired him. So I love this quote that she said. This is that same author that from the books I showed earlier. Just as you want the man in your life to love you unconditionally, even when you're not particularly lovable, your man needs you to demonstrate respect for him, regardless of whether he's meeting your expectations at that moment. Now, that doesn't mean we submit to him in every way if he's trying to get us to go against the Bible. That doesn't mean that we submit to an abusive man. This is talking about respect in our communication and believing in him that he's able to do what God has called him to do, even if he's failing at that moment. And of course, we can, shame and we can shout them down. And there was a verse I wanted to read. So Proverbs 21:9 says, it's better to live on a corner of a roof than share a house with a quarrelsome wife. Better to live in a desert than with a quarrelsome and nagging wife. You know, and it really is true. When I started talking to men about this whole issue of respect, and it sometimes we think we're just trying to solve a problem, but to a man, they feel so unloved and they just want to shrink away and get away from it. And so we need to find a way to communicate that is encouraging and that builds up. God designed the man to lead, and he's fulfilling God's purpose for his life when he leads. We need to encourage the men to lead. And if they're not leading in the way that you think that they should, pray and ask the Lord to help them lead and find ways to encourage them and not to put down. But again, if they're leading you away from the Lord, against his word, that's a different situation, and we need wisdom from the Lord and how to navigate that. We have to follow the Lord above anyone else in this life. But God has placed that man in your life as an authority. Again, it goes back to this idea of heaven rules. Does heaven rule or do I? Does God rule? Is his design good? And I think it is. But again, if where we struggle in those areas of feeling like we've been undervalued, we've been hurt, we've been sinned against, the answer is not to shame men. The answer is not to shame or women. Sometimes we don't like other women. I didn't like women growing up because I had been so hurt by my mother. But then later in life, I was hurt by men and I was just angry at everybody. But I think that the point is we need healing. We need healing from the Lord because his design is good. Even if people, we live in a sinful world that's cursed by sin, and we are all sinners raising other sinners in relationship with other sinners. And there is sin in this world. And we're not ever going to get to the point where we're not hurt by anybody. No one, we're not ever going to have perfect relationships this side of heaven. But one day in heaven, we will be. So this is one of my favorite verses that the Lord really had in my heart before the wedding. It says, an excellent wife is the crown of her husband, but she who causes shame is like rottenness in his bones. The word excellent there is the same word that's used in the Proverbs 31 woman, also translated as several other things, noble or whatever. But I thought about this idea of a crown. And a crown represents, it's a symbol of authority. Now, the king already has authority whether he wears the crown or not. In the same way, God has given man the spiritual authority of his home. And as women, we come under that, or whether it's your male ministers or whatever it might be. And again, this is not necessarily a husband, but she is the crown of his husband. In other words, she displays to the world this authority that the man has been given. And think about this in spiritual terms. If you stand behind your husband or your male minister or your male boss, whatever it may be, and you fight for him and you encourage him and you respect him, you're putting the kingdom of darkness on notice that your husband or that man has the authority that God has given him. We have a great role as women. I think we've looked down on our role as being a helper. And again, it doesn't mean that women can't have positions of authority or lead. Again, my heart in this is to help us as women understand that God's design of men is good too, that God's design of women and men is both good, and that his design, he knows better than we do. And again, like I was pointing out earlier, our entire body is designed to display this, that we are created for the man, but also to not be put under his feet, but to be protected by him, to be nurtured by him, but also to help him at his side. We're created from the side of the man to be a helper. And remember that God himself calls himself the helper. We think of it in a negative sense, but God says that he is our help and our shield. and Psalm 37, and there were many more examples. The Lord shall help them and deliver them. Psalm 46:1, God is our refuge and strength, a very present help in trouble. The Holy Spirit specifically is called the helper. Jesus said, and I will pray to the Father, and he will give you another helper, that he may abide with you forever. But the helper, the Holy Spirit, whom the Father sent in my name, he will teach you all things and bring to remembrance all things that I've said to you. But when the helper comes, whom shall I send you from the Father? The Spirit of truth who proceeds from the Father. He will testify of me. And so the Lord himself calls himself the helper. This is not a negative thing. And the woman's intended to be a gift to the man. Even if you're not married, again, you can be a gift to the male ministers that are around you. You can be a gift even to other women, of course. But I think we can encourage the men in a way that sometimes other men don't. Men always compare themselves with other men. A lot of times they feel inadequate. They struggle to see themselves the way that God created them to be, just like we struggle with that. And so I think there's something unique in women that can help them believe in themselves. So again, Eve was created from the side of Adam. She's relational by nature. She was created for the man. And this is not a put down. She's intended to be a gift to him. She helps him fulfill his God-given mission. She's fulfilled by relationship. In fact, I was just thinking earlier, I was like, my heart is so full being here at this conference because it's relating for like 3 or 4 days straight of just being in all these relationships. And I just live to be in relationship. It's hilarious to me that I ever thought I was a man, because it's obvious as I started studying the differences between men and women, I was like, oh my goodness, if I'd studied this before, it is so obvious I'm a woman. I live for relationship. And I think when we don't, when women are cut off from relationship, most of the time it's because we've been hurt and we wall off our heart and we don't want to let anybody in. But that's not the way God's designed you. Your fulfillment, you will never find fulfillment in other things. Your true fulfillment comes in the way God designed you, in embracing who he created you to be and letting him fulfill you in that relationship. I mean, ultimately, only God is going to fill you. No man is going to fulfill you like he can. We know that. But what I'm saying is God created you to be relational. So think about Mary when she had the responsive heart that she had when she was when the angel of the Lord came and told her that she was going to bear this child that was going to be the Son of God. And she said, I am the Lord's servant. May your word to me be fulfilled. And think about what God was asking her to do. And yet this responsive heart to the Lord, because I think a lot of times as women, sometimes we want to take control, especially if we're afraid about the circumstances and we don't feel protected, we don't feel secure, we don't feel safe. These are deep needs that women have. Help men be confident in their ability to lead. Help them be confident in the way that God designed them, praising their masculinity. And especially to little boys, there is an epidemic in this culture of little boys and girls thinking they're like boys, but also with little boys believing that masculinity is bad. And a lot of times, especially when there's no father in the home, they're being raised by women, and they need women. They need to be nurtured. But they're also, most of them have female teachers. Most of them have female Sunday school teachers. And they're not getting that masculine influence in their life that they need to help them be confident men. And we have so many, I talked to so many parents that their kids are identifying as trans, as non-binary, as all these things. And almost every case, they don't have a good father figure. I've learned that embracing my femininity, the more I'm willing to embrace my femininity, the more it brings out masculinity and vice versa. And you begin to see this harmonious, beautiful display of the gospel. You know, it's interesting. People will say that there are examples in nature of transgender animals or, you know, weird same-sex behavior and stuff. But I tell you, there are chickens that will begin to act like a rooster, and they will try to crow and all of this, and they'll strut around like they own the place. But I tell you, the only time this happens, and they really will act like roosters, this is a real thing, the only time they do it is when there's no rooster. It's not because the chicken woke up one day and felt like a rooster. It's because there is a lack of what's supposed to be there. And it creates this void. And then I love this quote from Matthew Henry. Women were created from the rib of man to be beside him, not from the top of his head to top him or rule over him, not from his feet to be trampled by him, but from under his arm to be protected by him, near to his heart to be loved by him. So I hope today that you see God's good design of both male and female. And if you struggle with this, or if you're hurting, if you have emotional walls, I just want to encourage you to talk to somebody, talk to your pastor, talk to your women's minister, talk to somebody. The longer that we stay bitter and resentful or we have unforgiveness, it's only going to affect our future relationships. God wants us to live healed and in good relationships with other women and with other men. And so let me pray for you. Heavenly Father, I just thank you for these things that you've taught us today. Thank you for your good design and your sovereign wisdom. Thank you that we get to be a part of your story and display the gospel of how this represents Christ and the bride. Thank you for reminding us, Lord, that this is really about you. Help us to trust you. Heal our hearts, Lord. I pray you'd bring healing to any woman in here who is struggling in any kind of relationship. Lord, I just pray you'd bring healing to their hearts. And I thank you for each and every woman you brought here. In Jesus' name, amen.
13: Amen. Oh, what a great message from Laura Perry Smaltz. You know, this week we're talking about fruitfulness in Christ, and I was struck by this today, that one fruit of godly womanhood is stronger, more courageous men. Isn't God's good design so cool? Let's help our brothers rise to their roles by respecting them rather than emasculating them, and believing in them rather than complaining about them. This kind of femininity really could change the world. You know, it's been sweet this month to reflect on 25 years as a ministry. And true womanhood is a core message, and it always has been in our mission. We've continued inviting women to embrace the fullness of their womanhood as God has designed it. Nancy's here to tell you more about this true womanhood message and how it's impacted women around the world.
15: One listener wrote to tell us what a blessing this has been in her life. She said, 5 years ago, I was a new wife and a new Christian. Becoming a follower of Christ at age 20 meant I had little background and knowledge of the Bible's teaching regarding biblical womanhood. She says, in my first year of marriage, I stumbled across your teaching, and it was just the refreshing, helpful, and practical truth I needed to hear. Almost daily, I would listen online. Over the last 5 years, listening to you and reading the Bible's teachings about what it means to be a woman has completely transformed my view of my role and my purpose. And then she says, today I'm a mom of 3 boys, and I'm so thankful God grabbed my heart before they were born. I used to be idle with my time. I was critical of my husband, she says. I used to think I only wanted a certain number of children because they were going to be a lot of work. In parentheses, children are a lot of work, right? But she says, now I see my identity in Jesus and my role as a wife and mom as a means through which I can minister and share the gospel, hopefully generating fruit for generations to come. She closed by saying, now I'm burdened and excited to share the message of true womanhood with women in my generation and the generation to come. Wow, praise God, I love that. And I'm so humbled that the Lord has so faithfully used this ministry as a channel of His life-changing word. True womanhood is still a core part of our message, and it will continue to be in the years to come. And that's because friends like you continue to support Revive Our Hearts. If programs like the one you've heard today have been a blessing to you, and you feel prompted to give, I'd love to invite you to do that.
13: Absolutely, Nancy. 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
18: For American Family News, I'm Chris Woodward. Ken Paxton has defeated John Cornyn to be the Republican candidate for U.S. Senate in Texas. Paxton is the current Attorney General. John Cornyn has been a senator for years. President Trump endorsed Paxton, who will now face off against Democrat James Tallarico in the general election. Redistricting the congressional map in South Carolina has failed. Here's Fox's Jessica Rosenthal.
19: While South Carolina's House passed a bill to redistrict, Republicans in the state Senate opted not to move forward. Senator Richard Cash said he was disappointed, but that early voting for the June primary had started.
20: The deadline has passed. Voting has begun. It is time to conclude the matter.
19: Others worried eliminating the only Democratic congressional district out of seven would backfire. Republican Senator Tom Davis said the Supreme Court decision out of Louisiana does not apply to them.
21: That the Calais decision does not require us to be up here. That was a canard. That was information that was spread by individuals who didn't take time to read the decision.
19: The Senate voted to continue the bill, which keeps it alive but pushes it to the next legislative session.
18: The vice president met today with state attorneys general as part of an anti-fraud task force. Fox's Jared Halpern has more from the White House.
22: Uncovering and prosecuting fraud in taxpayer-funded programs should cut across partisan lines, Vice President J.D. Vance says.
23: We're protecting the American taxpayers who shouldn't have their money stolen by fraudsters. And of course, we're protecting the people who need these services. Fraud is not a victimless crime.
22: The vice president met with several attorneys general, mostly from Republican-led states, as part of a roundtable on collaborating with federal investigations. Democrats have accused the anti-fraud task force of targeting only Democrat-run cities and states and criticized funding freezes for some programs.
18: A woman fired from a university in Indiana for criticizing Charlie Kirk online following his assassination has received a hefty financial settlement from her former employer. Fox's Tom Rigotti has this story.
24: Suzanne Swartz's attorneys from the ACLU say Ball State has agreed to fork over $225,000 to its ex-director of health promotion and advocacy. Ball State says Swartz's private Facebook post about the late conservative activist resulted in major disruptions on campus, leading to her dismissal. The ACLU claimed that Swartz's termination violated her constitutional rights because she was speaking as a private citizen on a matter of public concern. Kirk was shot to death on September 10th while speaking on a Utah college campus.
18: A detransitioner continues to travel the country to warn people against the gender manipulation of minors. Supporters call it gender-affirming and an effort to help a person be their true self. But Chloe Cole told Washington Watch that it harms people.
25: This is something that is entirely ideological. There is no sound science or any morality that is actually backing this. When they see voices like mine, they feel threatened. That is exactly why they have tried to silence those of us who have detransitioned for so long.
18: Cole recently paid a visit to Home Depot to bring attention to that company's financial support of gender manipulation procedures. Drivers in Massachusetts for ride-hailing apps such as Uber and Lyft have become the first in the nation to certify a union. Labor leaders describe the victory as the largest private sector organizing win since Ford auto workers unionized in 1941. Drivers say rising gas and insurance and maintenance expenses, along with sudden app deactivations, have left many struggling financially. Organizers also say the effort comes as workers worry about the expansion of self-driving vehicle technology. Critics warn this will make rideshares more expensive. In final news, NASA is announcing its next steps to establishing a permanent base on the surface of the moon. Fox's Grinnell Scott.
0: NASA Administrator Jared Isaacman said three launches to take equipment to construct and sustain a moon base are planned to launch by the end of 2026.
1: The first of more than a dozen missions we expect to announce through the balance of this year as we return, build the base, and never give up the moon again.
0: Carlos Garcia Galan, who leads the moon base program, said they want lunar terrain vehicles in place when Artemis IV astronauts land in 2028.
2: So that crew has an LTV to go explore around.
0: Blue Origin and Astrolab are among the companies awarded grants to build and deliver those vehicles to the moon's surface.
18: That's all our time for now. Find more news on AFN.net. 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
26: For your walk with Jesus, I'm David Wolin with Haven Today, inviting you to anchor your day in God's Word. Who's the one person you'd give anything to meet? Maybe a celebrity or an historical figure? Well, in the first century, there was a man named Simeon who had waited his whole life to see the Messiah. He was very old, but the Holy Spirit had revealed to him that before he died, he would meet the Messiah. And then in Luke 2, it happened. Simeon held the baby Jesus in his arms. Now, there's nothing wrong with you and I wanting to meet someone famous, but hopefully there's no greater longing in our hearts than to see the Messiah, Jesus, face to face. As Titus 2 says, we wait for the blessed hope, the appearing of our great God and Savior, Jesus Christ. I wonder how our lives might be different if we thought about that every day. 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
10: We are all going to be brought before the judgment seat of God, not the white throne judgment for believers, but we're going to be judged. And if you were to ask me, would I want to be judged on my conviction and how I share God's word, believing that this word is inerrant, that it's inspired by God, that is God-breathed, that it's anointed, that it's powerful, and I want to make sure that I give what the word of God says and not what my rational mind thinks it says. See, we need to check our opinions, our perspective, our viewpoints at the door. And I can tell you what is a trend today is to take some book, some thought of someone else. You like that. You read it. You come in contact with it. And you say, I want to teach that. I think this is going to be very popular and you may have a good intent. You think that people need to hear that. Well, then resign from your pulpit and become a self-help guru. Make that your occupation. But if you are calling yourself a Bible teacher, if you're representing, and this is an important word, the ecclesia, those who are called out of this world into a kingdom, the word can be simply translated church. If you're in that assembly, that congregation, you don't have the freedom to give what you think helps, but rather you need to give the word of God. That's the biblical description. So I much would rather, knowing full well that I'm going to have to give an account. The Bible says teachers are judged more harshly.
4: knowing that, believing that, I want to go before God and say, God, you know my heart. I may have erred. I may have done a poor job, but you know that I did not rely upon self. I did not try to share my thoughts, but I was truly, truly desiring to reveal your word. Judge me on my performance, but also take into account my intent, the intent of the heart. And that was to share scriptural truth. Rather than going before God and saying, you know what? Scriptural truth. Rather than going before God and saying, you know what? You know, I looked at your word, but I wanted to give the people what I thought.

what they say. No. Any wisdom that man may have, it is minuscule compared to the wisdom. And here's something else. See, I believe that there's such an anointing on this book that just reading it. And what I try to do is to read the scripture, maybe do 3, 4, 5 words, go back, read it again, and go through our time of study where someone is encountering this passage. I mean, if you go back and say, how many times did he read verse 1? How many times do we go through verse 2? You're going to be surprised. My utmost desire is to put scripture into you. And you say, how? What is the benefit? Well, it may not be for your mind, but for your soul. The word of God is powerful. It's cleansing. So when we speak his word, it's going to have an effect. I believe that. I am a testimony that when I read scripture, I don't read it silently when I'm by myself. I read it out loud. I want my eyes and my ears to take it in order that it might bathe my soul. So we look at this scripture. Look again. She goes and she fervently demands from the Lord. The Lord hears her and he reveals, two nations are in your stomach. Two nations are from your bowels will be separated. And it says, and a nation from a nation will be strong. And it's a word, yamatz. Now, the word ometz is courage. And it's related to what we could call an internal or a spiritual strength or a power. And what it's doing here, and I realize the translation that I gave was hard to grasp that, but it's this basically says, from one nation, it says, actually, a nation from a nation will be strong. So one is going to be stronger. One is going to have more courage, more fervency and fervor for God. And now we know who it is. It says the Rav, the older one or the greater one will serve the lesser. So it speaks, there's no disagreement. The Rav here is Esav, and the Tzair here is Yaakov. The word Tzair can be younger. So God's revealing something. He's saying, you know what? From these two sons in your womb are going to come forth nations, and they are going to be divided. You can sort them because one is going to have ometz. One is going to have courage. What's courage, biblically speaking? It is strength that comes from relying or depending. That same word, by the way, is used in modern Hebrew for adopting a child. And what does that mean? It means bringing a child into your midst, that you are going to be dependable for that child. That you are going to take one who is not your son and you're going to become a father. And in that same way, when it's spoken of in this context, it is someone who's going to be separated by depending upon God, recognizing, what does courage come from? Assurance that God is with you. That's what David, when King David went into battle against Goliath, he had assurance. He wasn't afraid. When Goliath tried to intimidate him, saying, I'm going to give your body to the birds of the heaven, David says, it's not going to be this way. It's going to be the opposite. You're going to die. And remember how angry and out of control Goliath got. David wasn't. He was assured. And what does that come from? Depending. That courage comes from dependence. And that's what it says here. There is going to be one who finds strength in his dependence upon God. Now, remember that, because this is what this word, Aleph Mem Sade, relates to. Well, go now to verse 24. And when the days were fulfilled for her to give birth, behold, just like God said, behold, twins

0: were in her womb or stomach. And the first one-fourth, and he was red, all of him, as a hairy garment. And they called his name Asaph. And that's what the world called him. It says they in the plural. They called his name Asaph. And afterwards went forth his brother. Now, notice the change here. Doesn't say, and the second one went forth. Didn't say that. It says, and afterwards his brother goes forth. And notice what it says. And his hand was grasping the heel of Esau. Now, pay very close attention to that word, Akef. Now, the word Akef, meaning hill, it is the same root that the name Yaakov comes from. So we see that Esau is going to be called Asaph because he's all hairy. But we're going to find Yaakov is called Yaakov because he was grasping the heel of his brother. Now, we need to pause because when we get into Genesis chapter 38, I believe, we're going to see something. We're going to see how there's another story of twins being born. And remember I said a little while ago the word Ufratsta? Well, that is from the word peretz. And there's going to be a child that comes forward, bursts forward. The other one, Zerah, came forth first. Remember, they tied that crimson string on his wrist, but he went back in and the second one burst forth. Now, because of that, we no longer award this right, this privilege of the Bechor, the firstborn, until what comes out? Well, in a normal delivery, the head comes out first. And what's the last thing? The heel. The word heel comes from a Hebrew verb, which means to follow after. And that's why those who say Jacob's name means surplanter or deceiver. Now, that's what Esau said. Esau looked at it incorrectly. When we get to Genesis 27, we'll talk more about that. But right now, let me share with you, the word heel has a context of victory. Why? The ones who heel comes out is victorious in getting the firstborn privilege. And the context here, the imagery, is that Yaakov, who lo will say levater, which means he doesn't want to give up. So he's holding, he's trying to pull his brother back in, but he, in the flesh, is not strong enough to do so. So because of that, what happens? Well, Esau's the firstborn. But notice that in the same way that the physical description of Esau being hairy, like a hairy garment, his name's called, notice what it says here. And his brother was seizing, his hand was seizing the heel of Esau. And it says, and he called his name Yaakov. So here, this term Yaakov, from the text, does it have anything crooked, deceiving, surplanting about it? No, it doesn't. See, you have to, when you talk about names, you have to use the context for when that name is given. Look at the 12 sons of Jacob. When they are given names, it's based upon what is said in that location that they are given that name, the meaning. Same thing here. So it is a violation, and it is grammatically incorrect to say that Yaakov, Jacob, means surplanter, deceiver, or cheater. It is false. There is no way, biblically, from the Hebrew language, or from the scripture itself, that you can come away with that. But because people hear that and they just repeat what they hear, rather than doing the due diligence of thorough Bible study, what do? They repeat mistakes. Very sloppy, very lazy. See, we're dealing with something that's important, and that is sharing the word of God. Be patient, be thorough, be disciplined. And be trained to do it in a way that is going to influence people with kingdom truth and not your own expertise, your own experience, human life experience. That's why today the church is so powerless and so much ridiculous things are being presented. Well, I don't want to go off on too much of a tangent. So they called, or his name was called, or he called his name literally Yaakov. Verse 27. And Yitzchak was 60 years old when was born of them. So he was 60 years old when they were born to Yitzchak. Verse 27. And the young men, Na'arim, they grew, and Asaph, he became a man that knows hunting, a man of the field. So he was very acquainted with the field, with nature, the world. But it says Yaakov was Ishtam. Now here again, you cannot share God's word and not pay attention to words. You say, well, I haven't been taught Hebrew. I don't have that as my background. I understand that. And there's tools like the Discovery Bible, like Bible Study Company, like Bible Hub. There's numerous ones. Now, I have a preference for those two that I mentioned because I'm friends with the owners of them. And they're great tools, Discovery Bible and the Bible Study Company. And the reason why they're so good is that they have the interlinear so that you can go and do further research. Some of the problems, and I was speaking to a very committed person, loves the Lord, wants to do things properly. And this person was saying, you know, sometimes I go to these resources that I find and they just spit out the same things that everyone else does. So you just can't go to a lexicon and be assured. You're going to have to do more work, and that is to go to a concordance, which these softwares, these programs, these apps have, that allows you to trace that word through the scripture so you can verify. Here's something. I was sharing this with someone else. When I was in theological studies, a professor said, here's the lexicon, that is the dictionary meaning of a word, the primary one. But what I want you to do is to go through and look at all the occurrences of that word throughout the scripture. And is this the proper meaning? Now, he was setting us up because if you go through, you find, you know what? That is a poor definition. So many times, and usually, it's because of preconceived ideas, a preconceived theological perspective. What this individual would say, my professor would say, I want to check to see if there's denominational preference given to one definition at the expense of another. And all too often, there was. You cannot overestimate the importance of due diligence in studying and teaching the word of God. So look again at verse 27. It says here, and Yaakov was an Ishtam. The word Tom, sometimes when it's in the scripture, it speaks about a blameless man. Like, for example, in the account of Yov or Job. And we see that other places where it's used speaking about a blameless man. But here, most English translations don't translate it the way it usually appears. Why? Well, if he's a blameless man, how can we have such a negative view about him based upon what is going to be said in two chapters from now? So what do they do? In order to justify it, they translate it in an inaccurate way. Now, the word Tom, did you realize that that word can also, it appears in the scripture, for a foolish individual? Now, if you heard our study of the book of Job, some of the things that I've shared about that, in fact, in Second Thought, that may be in our Hebrew website rather than English. But this word time can mean perfect, blameless, or a fool. You say, well, how can that be? Well, the root is the same. It doesn't change meaning. But context can give it a different application. And here's the nature of the issue. The word Tom has to do with someone who recognizes his inadequacy, his insufficiency. So if I know, for example, that I can't do it, I'm going to rely upon one who can. I'm going to attach myself to one who will be successful, and I will benefit from their success, their help, their provision, what they possess. So someone who relies, and the context is one who depends upon God. So one who depends upon God, he's going to be blameless. Why? If you trust God, you rely upon him, depend upon him, and obey him, the results are going to be God-like results. They're going to be blameless or perfect. But one who's unable to take care of himself and does not rely upon God, this one is going to behave foolishly. So it speaks about one who's unable. But the difference between whether it's a blameless or a perfect individual or a fool is how does he handle his inadequacy, his insufficiency, what he is lacking? Does he say, well, nevertheless, I'm just going to give it the best I can? That's a fool. One who recognizes his inadequacy but trusts God, the results are going to be good results, godly results. And that's what we're going to find about Yaakov. The name Yaakov is in the future. It means just like a hill follows after you. The word Laakov, achare, means to follow after. The follow part is this name. Yaakov is in the future. He will follow after. He is going to pursue. And the word elsewhere in the scripture for hill, just the three letters that make up the root. It can be a verb, as we've been talking about. If it's a noun, it can be hill or the result. And if the results are based upon trusting God, they are going to be a reward. So some places, the word Akev is for a result, a good result. That's what the name Yaakov means when we look at it from a proper understanding, when we utilize proper linguistic tools to arrive at the etymology of the word. So Yaakov was a blameless man sitting in tents. And most of the time when this is used, it relates to seeking God. Tents, as in the Ohel Moed, the tent of meeting. And by the way, if you take that word Ohalim and you arrange the letters differently, it speaks about God. It's the same word Elohim, just it's been, letters have to be switched. So the point here is that he was in the tents of God. He was pursuing God. He didn't do what he did just out of himself. He did it because he was listening to God. Well, keep reading verse 28. Isaac loved Esau, and we have a reason. Because the hunt was in his mouth, meaning this, he liked the taste of the hunt, meaning what was captured. And Esau was a master hunter, and therefore he liked Esau because he brought him things to eat. Now, that is a physical. So we see here Yitzchak is very physical. Now, remember that because there's going to be another word when we get to chapter 7 to help us remember this, to give us insight. And that's why it's very frustrating when someone has a different view of Yaakov and say, Yaakov is a liar, Jacob's deceiver. He's a wicked individual. But God gives, we're all wicked, God gives grace, and that straightened him out. But the scripture is saying he's bad. That is false. If you look at the biblical indicators, you would not arrive at such a misguided and in unlearned view of the text. So we find something. Isaac loved Esau because of the hunt that was in his mouth, but Rivka loved Jacob, period. Now, here again, one of the purposes of teaching is so that people can learn the techniques in order to apply them to your own study. So what jumps out at you at this verse? Well, it's very simple. It says, Isaac loved Esau, which is because, and we have a reason. But Rivka loved Jacob, period. No reason given. Now, when no reason is given, it is because usually the answer has already been told. And love here is not an emotion. Love in this case is a commitment. Yitzchak, because of his worldly sense, the physical thing that he emphasized, he was closer. He was invested more into Esav, his firstborn. But we're going to find that Rivka, based upon what God told her, where? Well, go back. What you should be looking at is verse 23. When the Lord spoke to Rivka, that is to Rebekah, and gave her prophetic insight. When she found out that there were nations in her womb and they were going to be separated, they were going to be sorted differently because of their different qualities.
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2: 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I'm Tim Wildman, president of American Family Association and American Family Radio. Hey, we are announcing two tours coming up in 2027, March of 2027. We're going to Greece and we're going to Italy. The Greece tour, we call the Footsteps of Paul. And you're going to follow the footsteps of St. Paul in the country of Greece. 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
5: 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I'm Dr. James Dobson, and I'm thrilled that you've joined us.
6: Well, welcome once again to Dr. James Dobson's Family Talk, the broadcast division of the Dr. James Dobson Family Institute. I'm Roger Marsh. It was October 3rd, 1993, in the streets of Mogadishu, Somalia. A small group of elite American soldiers found themselves pinned down, taking fire, and by their own estimation, completely outmatched. Many of them believed that they would not survive the night. But one of those men was Staff Sergeant Jeff Strucker. He led a squad of Rangers that day, lost men under his command, and returned to fight anyway. But what carried him through, though, wasn't just training or toughness, it was faith. And what he discovered in those desperate hours changed the entire direction of his life. On today's edition of Dr. James Dobson's Family Talk, we'll hear Dr. Dobson continuing his conversation with Jeff Strucker, decorated Army veteran, chaplain, and author of the book, The Road to Unafraid. On the last Family Talk broadcast, the two men covered the battle itself. Today, Dr. Strucker will share what came afterwards and why he believes God left him standing when so many others were unable to do so. So let's get into today's edition of Dr. James Dobson's Family Talk.
7: I really think that Americans owe all the people who have fought for this country the understanding of the price that was paid. Yeah. I am an amateur military historian. I haven't had any academic training in that area, but I'm fascinated by the price people paid to protect us. It's one of the things that frustrates me greatly today, where the American people are whining and groaning and complaining and dividing this country and hating each other. And I don't understand all that because of the price that somebody paid to make this stability, this greatest country in the history of the world. I mean, it is. The founding fathers gave us a constitution like none other, and we're about to destroy it. We're about to, I mean, civil war is even a possibility out there. So that is one of the things I'm interested in hearing from you. On that occasion where you said there's no way out, we're all going to die, what was occurring then?
8: Well, I was a combat leader at this point. I had a squad of men, about 10 men, on two Humvees that I was responsible for. And immediately my next thought was, I'd already lost one of my men. Several of them have already been wounded. My vehicles were already shot to pieces at this moment where I just basically surrendered.
7: You have
8: my
7: a superior army against you?
8: Yes, sir. Well, the intelligence was kind of sketchy that day. It's not that we didn't know this was going to be bad. We just didn't know how bad was this going to be. So we put on the ground about 200 guys and in the air about another 100 in helicopters. And somewhere between 10 and 20,000 armed Somalis were who we were fighting against. That math, it doesn't matter who your military is and what your technology is, you're not going to win. And about 45 minutes into this battle, all of us realized how bad the math was. And we were all saying, none of us are going to see the light of day. I had the unfortunate experience of losing the first man in that battle on my Humvee sitting in the seats right behind me when Dominic Pilla was shot and killed instantly. And I had to make this radio broadcast telling everybody that one guy has just been killed. And everybody on the radio, when they heard that broadcast, understood, uh-oh, it could be me next. In fact, it could be my buddy standing next to me. It's this bad. And when the moments came that I really surrendered eternity, not I didn't surrender my faith, but I really surrendered my life here on earth. It no longer belongs to me. If I survive, it's going to take a miracle from God. From that moment forward, I was absolutely convinced that I was going to die. But all I could think about was the rest of my men. And I'm ashamed to say I didn't share my faith with Dominic Pilla like I should have. And immediately the Lord started to give me this desire to want to be able to share one more time my faith in Jesus with my men.
7: Are the seeds of your later chaplaincy training and commitment found in that moment?
8: I think
7: moment?
8: It all comes to that very moment where I felt like, Jeff, it may be because of you that Dominic Pilla is not in heaven right now. And I don't know his faith, so maybe he is. Maybe he's not. I hope if his parents are listening today that he is. But I don't know that. And I'm embarrassed to say because I didn't share my faith with him like I should. And I started to feel like all of my men are going to get killed tonight. So my prayer for the rest of that night was, God, give me one more chance. One more chance to tell them about my faith. And if we all die in Mogadishu after that, so be it, but just give me one more shot at sharing my faith in Jesus with these guys. And we went through a lot of battle that night. I don't have time to tell you about all of it today, but the next morning, my men were shot to pieces, but none of them were killed. And most of us should be dead. All of us really should be dead. And I think if you were to ask any of us that survived, we would all say, there is no explanation for why I'm still here, other than God supernaturally protected me.
7: Is that moment depicted in the movie Black Hawk Down?
8: A very brief scene of it is between me and one of my soldiers. When I come back from the battle the first time and I'm dropping Dominic Pilla off, and one of my soldiers who came back with me, he understood that we may be killed in the next few moments and we're about to get on the vehicles and to go back out in the city streets again. He walks up to me and he says, "Hey, Sergeant, I can't go back out in those city streets. I know I'm going to die if I do this." And it took a lot of courage for him to be able to say that to his boss. Rangers generally don't say that to each other.
7: Yeah.
8: Definitely not to their boss. And I looked him in the eyes, and the movie Black Hawk Down depicts this scene pretty well. But I looked him in the eyes and I said, "I'm scared too, man. I know you are, and I am, and all of us are. But those men that are stuck out in the city streets are fighting for their life. And if we don't go back out there, there's no chance at survival." And I told him, "I need you to get on those Humvees." He got back on those vehicles, absolutely certain he was going to die, and spent the rest of that night on those vehicles with me. And for the rest of that night, I was thinking, that guy essentially said, "I'm going to go out there and die tonight so that somebody who's out there has a chance of coming back alive." And he was married and had a lot on the line. And I can tell you to this day, I don't think I've ever been more proud of a soldier than that guy who was on the back of those Humvees with me in Somalia. He stayed in the Army, by the way, and became an incredible warrior for many years after that.
7: You know, I was not in that kind of a combat situation, but there was a man that I went to see in the hospital who was going to have open-heart surgery that night, and I was quite sure he did not know the Lord, mm-hmm. at least he didn't profess it. And I spent some time with him. He was in the process of dying. He was throwing up. I mean, it's really hard to share your faith when you're talking to people who are looking eternity in the face. And I didn't do a good job of it. And he died that night. And I've thought about him ever since. Did I miss the last opportunity to keep him out of hell?
8: Mm-hmm.
7: And I'm sure you.
8: I feel that way.
7: Some of that.
8: I think that sense of urgency should be on the heart of every Christian in the world. We should feel like, is that person in my neighborhood or that guy that I work with, is he going to be in eternity tomorrow? And if he is he going to be in heaven? And if not, is it going to be because of me? I don't know that I've ever read this story, but you may be familiar with Dietrich Bonhoeffer's famous dream right before his death in the concentration camp in Germany. Dietrich Bonhoeffer knows that he's going to die. He's been in prison for quite some time, and he has a dream that he's about to stand before the Lord. And Bonhoeffer, when he was a pastor, had the opportunity to meet with Adolf Hitler for 5 minutes. And Bonhoeffer was terrified that the question that the Lord was going to ask him as soon as he stood in his presence was, "Were you with Adolf Hitler for 5 minutes and did not tell him about my son Jesus?" And Bonhoeffer said he would feel like he would have to hang his head in shame and say, I didn't talk to the Führer about Christ when I could have. I had 5 minutes with him. I don't know if that event really happened in his past, but as much as I understand Dietrich Bonhoeffer's life, that was a dream shortly before his death.
7: He would have been one who would worry about that. What a man he was.
8: He is one of my heroes in the faith, Dietrich Bonhoeffer.
7: His story is just unbelievable. It's another of the great heroes.
8: Yeah.
7: I've been told this many times, read it many times, that men particularly who are involved in combat do it for one another. It may not even be primarily for country. It is love of one another. Can you describe that to me?
8: Young men and women sign up to serve our country for a whole lot of reasons, and most of them are very noble reasons. But they run through bullets and gunfire knowing that they're going to die for only one reason, and everybody does it for the same reason. It's love. They love the people that they're running through bullets for more than they love their own life. And on Memorial Day, I think our country needs to remember our freedom is very cheap if it wasn't for that kind of love.
7: Yeah.
8: And America, God forbid we ever become a country that has very cheap, very narrow view of our freedom.
7: Did you feel that? love.
8: Those men would do anything for me, and they proved it repeatedly, not just in one combat tour, but more than one combat tour, that they would do anything, to include give their life, if that's what it took for me. And they knew I would do the same thing for them, happily do it for them.
7: And I appreciate what you shared with us and what it cost you to serve your country, because the American people have not been on, seen it. They've seen it in Hollywood, which is irrelevant almost. What would you say about that price that we've been talking about?
8: Well, I will tell you a quick story, a true story. We came back from Somalia, just a handful of us, in October of 1993. In November, we were invited by the mayor of New York City, me and five other men, to go there and to officially represent the U.S. Army and to march in the Veterans Day Parade down Lower Manhattan. So we were carrying America's colors, we were carrying our unit colors, we were in full dress uniform, and we were going through the subway to the start point of the Veterans Day Parade. And we were accosted in the subway in New York City, spit on and yelled at. And there's a couple of things that were very, the media portrayed in a very ugly light about Somalia. One of them was that there were a number of women and young children that were killed in this big battle in October 3rd and 4th. So this young, ignorant, for lack of a better word, guy that's accosting us in the subway in New York City starts calling us baby killers. And the guy that's standing to my right, I literally watched the switch flip in his mind and realized this man, this ranger who's standing next to me, is about to kill him for what he's saying to him. And we had to basically drag him away. And he kept screaming at this guy, "You don't know because you weren't there." So when we finally got alone before the parade, the Veterans Day parade started in 1993 in New York City, all of us looked at him and we said, "He doesn't know. He will never understand what you did. And there's no amount of explaining it or trying to describe it that will help him understand. He'll never get it. And this is one of the things that you did for our country that our country will never understand." Now, I don't believe any warrior should be treated the way that we were treated in the subways of New York City, but I learned something from his response. He doesn't know, and they will never really understand. Yeah. And probably it's good that America's sons and daughters will never know what a lot of warriors went through.
7: What would you say to America on this Memorial Day? It's actually yesterday now. But what will you say to them that'll give them a little more understanding of those who paid that price?
8: It represents a handful of real men that I will never forget for the rest of my life. They're no longer with us, but I made a vow to God. Until my dying day, I will not forget them, and I'll try to not let my children or my children's children.
7: These are guys you just haven't seen, or people
8: have
7: died.
8: These are men that died for my freedom. And I don't want America to have this cheap view of freedom. We are one generation, every generation of Americans are one generation from losing this gift of freedom that was paid for with a lot of blood. And all it will take is one generation rising up and saying, "I'm not willing to fight and to die for it." Thank God that for more than 230 years, there have been Americans who said, "If it cost me my life, this thing called freedom in America is worth dying for." And many good men and women have died for it.
7: Do you worry about the millennial generation?
8: I shared a lot of criticism and a lot of, concern about future generations until September 12th, 2001. I saw a lot of men and women show up and sign up for no reason other than, "I am so angry at what happened to my country, and I love my country so much. I sold my company, a very, very lucrative business, and I am now a private in the U.S. Army because of my love of country." And America, I want us to remember something. The longest declared war before Afghanistan was the Revolutionary War. We have far surpassed that, doubled it. And we've not had to draft anybody, because there's always been a handful of young men and women this millennial generation that everybody likes to criticize who show up and say, sign me up. And yes, I understand the fine print means
7: so
8: I may die.
7: You believe when push comes to shove, they'll be there.
8: I believe that America's parents today need to raise the next generation to be willing to do the same thing.
7: Did this generation of parents fail at that point?
8: No. In fact, Dr. Dobson, I think what you're seeing among the 20 and 30-year-olds of America's warrior class, I hate to use this term, but the warrior class of Americans, you're seeing the second greatest generation in our country's history. I think Tom Brokaw
7: really?
8: Was right. The World War II generation is hands down the greatest generation in our country. But the fact that these men and women have signed up after 9/11 says, I know you're going to send me to war, and I know I might die, and I'm signing up in droves. And never have we had to even consider a draft, because this second greatest generation of Americans have said, sign me up, and if it costs me my life, so be it.
7: You're telling America to be proud.
8: That's right. You have in your midst a lot of great warriors, but you have at Arlington National Cemetery and in national cemeteries all over our country, a lot more who have given the ultimate sacrifice. Don't forget them.
7: Let's turn a corner now and talk about your personal situation, because after being a warrior for a long time and serving in many of the battles, and not just battles, but combat operations, you decided to leave the military because God was talking to you.
8: Yeah.
7: Let's make this very personal.
8: Okay.
7: Tell us about that experience.
8: Well, early in the morning of October 4th, 1993, so the battle is almost over with, and I, for the first time in this all-night battle, realize I might survive. I'm driving out of the city, and I had this very vivid memory of seeing the road in front of me littered, literally like a ticker tape parade, littered with brass bullet casings from all of the bullets that we've shot that night. And I was thinking to myself, how could anybody still be alive in this city? How could any of us or any of the Somali militia still be alive? And as I was driving away, I got this overwhelming sense, God, I walked away from this without a scratch. That can't be explained. This is supernatural. So as soon as I got back to our base that morning, I started processing, okay, that also means it wasn't a coincidence that I walked away without a scratch. Obviously, you preserved my life. Why did you preserve my life? I don't understand it. I am no better of a warrior. In fact, some of those men that are dead were better warriors than I am, and I'll be the first to admit it. I should be in Arlington National Cemetery. They should still be alive. So this was a very vivid experience that happened to me the day after the battle. And it's actually a moment in time where it was an overwhelming sense of God's call to ministry. Guys just randomly started showing up and asking me questions about heaven and hell and about their faith. They were asking me questions like, why did this happen to us? I thought we were the best military in the world. How could this happen to us? They asked me questions about what happened to my friend who just died on a helicopter or a Humvee. But more than a couple of them said, Jeff, there was something very different about you than me last night. I listened to your voice over the radio, and I heard a sense of peace and calm that I didn't have. And they said, you have something that I don't have. I want to know what it is. And for 24 hours, I
7: saw it. They could hear it.
8: They woke me up in the middle of a dead sleep saying, I have to talk to you right now about your faith, because I could tell there's something different about you. And it was as if the Lord was saying, Jeff, this is what I want you to do with the rest of your life. You see, you were ready for eternity. These guys aren't. And what happens inside a man's soul, that goes on forever in eternity. Jeff, I want you to spend the rest of your life helping men get ready for eternity. Came back from Somalia, and I asked the two people that I trusted with this question. I asked my chaplain and my pastor. I said, I feel like God is calling me into the ministry. What do I do next? Without hesitation, very first words out of their mouth is, you need to go to school. and you need to get an education so that you can minister and do whatever it is that the Lord is calling you to do next. And I really feel like God left me on planet Earth so that I could impact men, but specifically the tough, manly men who feel like church ain't for me. That may be okay for my wife, but I don't need that stuff. I want to be able to say to them, look, I've been where you are. Mm-hmm. I've got the t-shirt, you know, I can run with the toughest men in the world, and I can tell you the Jesus that I serve is much tougher than you may realize. And I'm privileged to be able to serve right outside of Fort Benning, Georgia, one of the best communities in America.
7: So you did, in fact, resign from the military? Yes, sir.
8: I spent 10 years.
7: You were a sergeant at that point.
8: That's right. I was a sergeant. I went to college. I finished seminary. I came back on active duty and spent 10 years as an Army chaplain. I went many times to Afghanistan and Iraq during those 10 years. As a chaplain now, with all of this combat experience, having competed and won the Best Ranger competition, the notoriety of being one of those soldiers that actually survived Black Hawk Down, and Mark Bowden's book and the movie Black Hawk Down made those of us who survived a bit of a celebrity in the Army. When I was a chaplain and I showed up, my soldiers gave me unprecedented respect. In fact, they trusted me with questions that I think some chaplains would spend months developing the kind of rapport that they would be able to hear those kind of questions.
7: Because you had experience.
8: Because of all of this experience. And many of my soldiers said, chaplain, because of what you did as a soldier, I have to ask you this question now. I'm proud to say the leaders in my unit said, chaplain, will you come with us on this combat mission? Because we are afraid that it's going to get really bad. And I would like to have you along, not as a lucky rabbit's foot, but if it gets really bad and soldiers are being wounded or killed around us, I want you to be there. And I took that responsibility very seriously. And as often as I could, I went with my men out on missions so that I could be with them.
7: Did you lead a lot of them to Jesus Christ?
8: I had the privilege of baptizing a lot of guys and seeing a number of men come to faith in Christ. And generally, the way my conversation started is, I know exactly what you're going through because I've been there.
6: Jeff Strucker went back into those city streets fully expecting to die, but he came out on the other side with a calling he could not ignore. 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You know, the men and women who have given their lives in service to this country did so believing that what they were protecting was worth it. 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Box 39000, Colorado Springs, Colorado, the zip code 80949. 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
11: For American Family News, I'm Chris Woodward. Ken Paxton has defeated John Cornyn to be the Republican candidate for U.S. Senate in Texas. Paxton is the current attorney general. John Cornyn has been a senator for years. President Trump endorsed Paxton, who will now face off against Democrat James Tallarico in the general election. Redistricting the congressional map in South Carolina has failed. Here's Fox's Jessica Rosenthal.
12: While South Carolina's House passed a bill to redistrict, Republicans in the state Senate opted not to move forward. Senator Richard Cash said he was disappointed, but that early voting for the June primary had started.
13: The deadline has passed. Voting has begun. It is time to conclude the matter.
12: Others worried eliminating the only Democratic congressional district out of seven would backfire. Republican Senator Tom Davis said the Supreme Court decision out of Louisiana does not apply to them.
14: That the Calais decision does not require us to be up here. That was a canard. That was information that was spread by individuals who didn't take time to read the decision.
12: The Senate voted to continue the bill, which keeps it alive but pushes it to the next legislative session.
11: The vice president met today with state attorneys general as part of an anti-fraud task force. Fox's Jared Halpern has more from the White House.
15: Uncovering and prosecuting fraud in taxpayer-funded programs should cut across partisan lines, Vice President J.D. Vance says.
16: We're protecting the American taxpayers who shouldn't have their money stolen by fraudsters. And of course, we're protecting the people who need these services. Fraud is not a victimless crime.
15: The vice president met with several attorneys general, mostly from Republican-led states, as part of a roundtable on collaborating with federal investigations. Democrats have accused the anti-fraud task force of targeting only Democrat-run cities and states and criticized funding freezes for some programs.
11: A woman fired from a university in Indiana for criticizing Charlie Kirk online following his assassination has received a hefty financial settlement from her former employer. Fox's Tom Rigotti has this story.
17: Suzanne Swartz's attorneys from the ACLU say Ball State has agreed to fork over $225,000 to its ex-director of health promotion and advocacy. Ball State says Swartz's private Facebook post about the late conservative activist resulted in major disruptions on campus, leading to her dismissal. The ACLU claimed that Swartz's termination violated her constitutional rights because she was speaking as a private citizen on a matter of public concern. Kirk was shot to death on September 10th while speaking on a Utah college campus.
11: A detransitioner continues to travel the country to warn people against the gender manipulation of minors. Supporters call it gender-affirming and an effort to help a person be their true self. But Chloe Cole told Washington Watch that it harms people.
18: This is something that is entirely ideological. There is no sound science or any morality that is actually backing this. When they see voices like mine, they feel threatened. That is exactly why they have tried to silence those of us who have detransitioned for so long.
11: Cole recently paid a visit to Home Depot to bring attention to that company's financial support of gender manipulation procedures. Drivers in Massachusetts for ride-hailing apps such as Uber and Lyft have become the first in the nation to certify a union. Labor leaders describe the victory as the largest private sector organizing win since Ford auto workers unionized in 1941. Drivers say rising gas and insurance and maintenance expenses, along with sudden app deactivations, have left many struggling financially. Organizers also say the effort comes as workers worry about the expansion of self-driving vehicle technology. Critics warn this will make ride shares more expensive. In final news, NASA is announcing its next steps to establishing a permanent base on the surface of the moon. Fox's Grinnell Scott.
19: NASA Administrator Jared Isaacman said three launches to take equipment to construct and sustain a moon base are planned to launch by the end of 2026.
20: The first of more than a dozen missions we expect to announce through the balance of this year as we return, build the base, and never give up the moon again.
19: Carlos Garcia Galan, who leads the moon base program, said they want lunar terrain vehicles in place when Artemis IV astronauts land in 2028.
0: So that crew has an LTV to go explore around.
19: Blue Origin and Astrolab are among the companies awarded grants to build and deliver those vehicles to the moon's surface.
11: That's all our time for now. 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
21: 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As a token of our appreciation for that, we'll send you a sample of one of June's most popular books. Well, if you're listening to this program, it's the very last couple hours of Memorial Day, so I hope you had a happy and safe weekend. June, would you like to tell us some of the history behind this holiday?
22: Memorial Day was first celebrated in the year 1868. It takes place annually on the last Monday in May. Now, let's be clear. Memorial Day is not to be confused with Veterans Day. Veterans Day honors military veterans in the U.S. Armed Services. Memorial Day honors the 1.3 million military members of the United States Forces, the Armed Forces, who died while serving their country. Again, Veterans Day is for those who are currently serving. And the United States has fought 12 major wars and numerous smaller battles in our approximately 250-year history. Now, Memorial Day is the way a grateful nation honors the soldiers, sailors, airmen and women, the Marines, who made the ultimate sacrifice of their lives, not returning home, so that their fellow Americans could live in freedom. Each of the patriots that we remember this day was a beloved son or daughter, a brother or sister, a husband or wife, a friend or neighbor. And we need to realize that we pray that our loved ones would literally be honoring those who made the ultimate sacrifice of their lives. Now, Memorial Day actually was called Decoration Day. And as I did some looking up of the history, it was first observed May 30th, 1868. And in 1882, the name Decoration Day was changed to Memorial Day. The Decoration Day was because this is when loved ones would decorate in the cemeteries where they would put flowers or flags, different things of that nature. But it was changed to Memorial Day, and then in 1971, Memorial Day was declared a national holiday to be held, as I said, the last Monday of May every year to remember all the United States men and women killed or missing in action in all of the wars. And I'm deeply grateful for the freedoms that we enjoy as we celebrate and think about these loved ones, those families in particular who have lost precious people.

0: what is now called Memorial Day to honor those who fought and died to preserve our freedom. And I think it's important to realize that we set aside one day each year to pause and reflect on the debt of gratitude we owe to brave patriots who stood in the breach when the defense of liberty demanded the ultimate sacrifice. I remember after I was born. Now, I wasn't a part of anything like World War II, but oh my goodness, when I started seeing the World War II movies, these were very patriotic movies, and I loved the telling of the different battles, and I think it's important to realize that by honoring these men and women who have sacrificed their lives to protect our freedom, we ensure that there's a heroic spirit that will live on. And indeed, this spirit is alive and well in today's armed forces. And today, as in the past, they bear the burdens that make America's blessings possible for all citizens. And I think we need to join in America just honoring those who gave their lives, all of their lives, so that we might live in peace.
1: We all face conflicts in life, at home, at work, and even in the relationships with those we love the most. Although conflicts are common, we often feel stuck and don't know what to say or do. But God's Word shows us the path to peace. That's why we want to invite you to join June Hunt on Thursday, June 25th at the Hope Center in Plano, Texas, for a special time of teaching and fellowship. 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

welcome back to Hope in the Night. We'll be introducing our caller shortly. If you have questions about our topic tonight or would like to order resources, please reach out to our support team at 1-800-488-HOPE or by texting the word support to 70919. That team works during normal business hours, and they can assist you in finding and purchasing materials. 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And if you'd like to get that, you can contact, the support team. 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We'd love to have you join us, whether you're dealing with a simple question about God's word, a relationship issue, anger, whatever it is, we don't want you to go alone.

0: alone. We don't want you to just go down the Google rabbit hole and try and figure it out for yourself. That's the whole reason this program exists. Biblical hope and practical help for the callers that call with various issues. If you join us on the program, we will send you the Keys for Living book from our library of topics that corresponds to your topic. And in addition, we'll send you June's Seeing Yourself Through God's Eyes 31-Day Devotional Book, which I'm sure you will enjoy. Well, tonight we had a caller who's going to be talking about guilt. Let's welcome Sam to the program.
1: Well, hello, Sam. Welcome to Hope.
2: Hi, June. How are you doing?
1: I'm blessed to be able to talk with you. So how can we help you this evening?
2: Yeah, so recently I've just been struggling with hope deferred. I know that there's different seasons of our walk with the Lord, but I feel like my heart, it's just, it bleeds, and hope sometimes feels far.
1: Wow. The scripture even says, and I've never heard anybody say what you just said, hope deferred. Hope deferred makes the heart sick. So you're hurting. Is that right?
2: Yes.
1: What has caused this kind of hurt?
2: I think it's a mix of things. You know how you have your hopes for life and for the people around you, and God just always, he's funny. He just has a different plan and the way things turn out. I think the root of it is quite a bit of different trauma in my life.
1: Trauma like what? When you think of that in relation to you, would you be willing to describe your trauma?
2: Sure. I would say the most recent trauma that, you know, drudges up when I think of it is my sister was with someone and he ended up taking his own life.
1: Wow.
2: That just sent waves. And the impact is still felt from that. And that was just last year in September, so that's probably the freshest occurrence I could refer to.
1: So he literally committed suicide, or
2: yes,
1: took his life. Wow, that can be very excruciating when you know someone personally, and then to make that type of decision that he made. He obviously did not have hope for his heart. Is that correct?
2: Yeah.
1: Well, when you mentioned the word hope deferred, what do you think hope actually is? How would you describe what hope is?
2: I feel that hope is, it's not an emotion, but it's almost a sense of, you know, the joy of the Lord is your strength, right? And joy isn't happiness, but I think hope kind of springs from that joy. I almost see it like a bird, like just freedom. When I think of hope, I just think of, I grew up going into the mountains, and there was just hope that would swell within you when the trees would sing and when you're by a river, and I just see hope as kind of a different place than where we're at.
1: Wow, that's very poetic. A lot of people don't think in those terms, and yet you're able to do that. Literally, hope. I've analyzed this a lot, especially because the name of our ministry, Sam, is Hope for the Heart. And this program is called Hope in the Night. So I remember for the longest time not actually teaching on hope because I kept knowing there's more. And then later, I remember I needed to present hope in two ways. And that would be cultural hope versus Christian hope. And I'm glad you're focused on this, but let me describe hope in terms of cultural hope is an optimistic desire that something would be fulfilled. But this hope is not guaranteed hope because it's subject to changeable people and changeable circumstances. However, Christian hope would be an optimistic assurance that something will be fulfilled, and this hope is a guaranteed hope based on our unchangeable Lord Jesus Christ and every promise from Him, every promise in the Bible that is clearly presented in the Word of God. And does that make sense, by the way, what I'm saying?
2: Yes. Yes, it makes sense.
1: So many times we can feel very positive about something. We have hope, and yet hope doesn't happen. In other words, there's not a fulfillment. And therefore, I think what we have to do is look, was it guaranteed by God? Meaning, was it according to what God has said? Anything that God has promised will take place. And that's important because, I'm going to be very, very candid. I was in a conversation with someone yesterday, and we were talking about what was assumed to be someone took a scripture. Actually, it was out of context. But it basically, someone said, well, if you name this desire, this hope that you have for money, and you name it and you claim it in the name of Jesus, then you'll get it. And in this conversation I had with this man as we were talking about it, this man grew up with that theology, and he said, I had to learn that that wasn't accurate. And now, I had never heard of that. I was not exposed to that until much later. But a man one day, I'm just going to give you a situation. I was speaking, I think I was in my 20s, and I was speaking on in Ohio. I remember being in Columbus, Ohio, and this man and his wife, I was in their home before I spoke, and wonderful couple. And then later he talked with me. He said, I don't know what to do. I was told if I would give X amount of money, and it was a large, large amount of money, then it would be returned to me 100-fold. And so he said, I gave everything that our house was worth. Well, that money did not come in, and now his wife was very concerned, and his they had children, and I had never heard of you name it, you claim it, you get it, you know, whatever it is. I went back to Dallas. I contacted a lawyer. I said, can you help this man get at least, can you help him get his money back, or at least a portion? And then they investigated it, and they were not able to. But I had not been exposed to that. I understand, and we have to be very careful to see, is this guaranteed hope? Does the Bible really say that? I mean, there are scriptures you can look at, but does it guarantee that you financially will get 100-fold back, or whatever someone would say? Am I making sense with that illustration?
2: Yeah, you are.
1: Okay. So we have to look very carefully about what God does promise. And what that means is we can literally know that he is able to give us a peace. This is one of the things that we are told, that he gives us a peace that passes all understanding. And at times, you know, we can look and say, okay, if I don't have that, then is there something that I am doing that is not lined up with God's word? And all of us have been there, by the way, because the Bible says, all we like sheep have gone astray. Each of us has turned to our own way. So we've all sinned, and that's why even Jesus came to earth. He died to pay the penalty for our sin. But we need to individually just take inventory. Is there something that we are doing that is not right in God's sight? Because then God delights in giving us his peace. And therefore, we do have hope. We'll come back and talk about that.
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0: Welcome back to Hope in the Night. Once again, if you're facing a problem and would like to be our guest, please call 1-800-NIGHT-17 or text the word CALLER to 70919. By leaving that message or sending that text, that will start the scheduling process. I will reach out to you and we'll find a time where you can join us. This is a live radio program, so you'll need to be available 11 p.m. to midnight, Monday through Friday. And that's central time, so feel free to adjust that if you live in another time zone. But that's the time that you'll have to commit to coming on the air and talking to June. Now, we talk a lot about the Keys for Living Library. What that is, June has come up with over 100 topics from her years in ministry. In these books, we have usually a story or a fable that kind of sets the scene for the issue that you're dealing with. And then there's causes and there's solutions. And then in addition, June has taken all the Bible verses that are pertinent to that topic and laid them out in the book very easily. It's really like a short master course in that topic. Maybe you have a family member or a friend that's going through something. Well, you could order that book and gift it to them. Sometimes you just don't know what to say about a certain issue. Well, this book will help them in a way that you maybe aren't equipped to help them. So let's get back to our caller, Sam.
1: Well, my friend, when you mention hope deferred, which goes on to say makes the heart sick, hope fulfilled is a tree of life. So what's going on in your life right now that has caused a pain in your life? And yes, your hopes for people around you can not occur as you wish, and you can have the best intent. But describe to me what makes your current situation, meaning hope deferred, as you mentioned.
2: That's such a deep question. Immediately, what came to my mind was my siblings. My brother is in prison. My sister, she's moving to New York tomorrow, actually. But I think it's a piece to do with me as well. I've been in my late 20s and I've been walking probably for about 7 years or so. Mm. And I guess it's a season I haven't been in before in my life. I've really settled in to kind of the mundane, but I still spend my time in the Word and I make sure I feed that fire with His Word inside of me. But that hope deferred, it's just almost like I look at the world and I look at the people close to me and I don't belong here, and I feel that deeply, and it's unsettling, but I know where I'm going. It's almost like, too, in a way, I turn to old habits that were comforting for my flesh, like smoking tobacco. And it's almost like a sin cycle that you kind of get tripped up in again when you're not fully feeling the Lord is there. You know He's there, but your emotions and your flesh is warring against your spirit and telling you otherwise. And just... Mm-hmm. Seeing how life is playing out before my eyes.
1: What do you think is, when you mention like a sin cycle, because everyone is tempted just in different areas, and yet what has given you success in the past when, because I hear that you're analytical, you're looking at different people in your life. The pain of having a brother in prison. Now your sister's going to be moving to New York. You're, I think you said you're in Colorado. Is that correct?
2: Yes.
1: Okay. Beautiful Colorado. But at times what we are dealing with is our own past. Is there something that you're struggling with in terms of actual guilt or forgiveness of yourself?
2: Yeah, and it's funny you mentioned that too. That was kind of a burning topic for me. Just last week, I've just been struggling with that self-forgiveness piece because, as you said, we've all fallen short.
1: Right.
2: It's just, I'm very hard on myself. I'm almost my worst enemy. And I've stumbled and fallen flat on my face many times. So I guess, and I don't want it to hold me, but at times I just let it. I let it hold me, and I know that I'm useless when it comes to the kingdom when I'm like that. But it just trips me up. It trips me up, and then that hope deferred piece comes back, and yeah, it's like a cycle.
1: So, is there a specific area where you think, if I just wish I could go on and have victory in this area?
2: I think that when I look at myself and reflect like that, it might just be, you know, with turning to drinking and smoking at times when I'm down in the dumps. That would probably be the most prevalent for me right now, because I'm not dating. I don't want to mess around. I have before, but it's been a while. That would probably be the most relevant.
1: Yeah. Well, you know, when we look at the character of God, anything you have done wrong has not caught him by surprise. He knows everything, even decisions that we will make based on our ability to choose. The first two people God created, Adam and Eve, he provided everything for them. Everything. Food. It all met all their needs. But he just told them one thing not to do. Do not eat from this tree. Well, what did they do, Sam?
2: They ate from that tree.
1: Yeah, that one thing. And so while we've inherited what is called a sin nature, I remember I didn't know the Bible initially, and I wasn't exposed to the Bible. And then I heard somebody say something about a sin nature, and I said, well, I think everyone is born good. And then here's this teenager who turns in the Bible immediately, and she said, well, the Bible actually says, surely I have been a sinner from birth, sinful from the time my mother conceived me. And I thought, how did she know that? Because I didn't know how to even turn anywhere in the Bible. And I learned, oh, we need to learn what God says is true. Now, my point here is the precious thing about God is when he created you, He had a plan for you. He says, I know the plans I have for you, plans to prosper you, not to harm you, plans to give you hope and a future. And Sam, he knows that we will at different times turn to our own way. The Bible says, all we like sheep have gone astray. Each of us has turned to our own way. But the Lord laid on him, and that would be Jesus, the sin of us all, the iniquity of us all. And that's back in the Old Testament in Isaiah 53, verse 6. And the point is, when you become a true, authentic Christian, now let me ask, I'm hearing your words. I'll ask, have you truly, for sure, humbled your heart, received Jesus as your personal Lord and Savior, giving him control of your life?
2: Yes.
1: Okay, when did you do that?
2: Probably about 7 years ago, and okay. I was baptized, I think, 4 years ago, yeah.
1: Okay. Did your life change at all?
2: Yes.
1: Yeah. The Bible says that if anyone is in Christ, that person's a new creation. Old things pass away, all things become new. Now, the reason that for that change is the Bible. I never forget when I first heard the Bible says it's Christ in you, the hope of glory. And I thought, in you? How you know, of course, I wasn't familiar with the Bible at all. But the reason we change is we literally are adopted by God when we come into a relationship with Jesus Christ. We are adopted into his family, and we receive Christ in us and the Spirit of Christ, both at one time. In Ephesians 1, 13 and 14, it says, "What you're included in Christ when you've heard the word of truth, the gospel of your salvation, having believed," and that means now you're relying on him, "you are sealed with the promised Holy Spirit." So one of the functions of the Spirit of God is to convict us, you and me. He convicts us with the things that aren't going to work for us. And then he also counsels us in the way we should go. And we need that, because if we're headed the wrong way on a one-way street, that's not going to work, is it?
2: No.
1: And therefore we need to turn. And God knows that. But he says, this is important for you. Romans 8, verse 1 says, there is no condemnation for those who are in Christ Jesus. So he is not condemning you. Now, he wants to change you. He wants to change me. He wants to change all of us to literally be conformed to the character of Christ. But that's great that we're not condemned. We'll be back.
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0: 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We upload the program immediately after we're done airing it. So if you want to have Hope in the Morning, maybe you can't stay up late with us, or Hope on your ride home or your commute home, any one of those options is available to you. We certainly love that people want to hang out with us late at night on the radio, but we know that everybody can't do that. If you enjoy the episodes, maybe you'd consider sending a link to one of your friends or even dropping a review in on Apple Podcasts or Spotify or any other platform that accepts reviews. We'd really appreciate that. Let's finish up this call with Sam.
1: Well, Sam, I really like you. You are endearing. And there's something that I feel I want to share with you. I call it the freedom formula. And instead of having hope deferred, I think that this could help you. So I want you to imagine something. Imagine a target. Have you ever done anything, whether it's archery or shooting a gun, and there's a target that has rings with a black center as the bullet on the inside of the target? Does that ring a bell? Okay, what have you shot in the past?
2: A bow and an arrow. I was at a church camp.
1: Okay.
2: So,
1: okay.
2: Archery. Yes.
1: Yes. All right. I remember being in Colorado, actually, and that's the first time I ever did archery. So, now, okay, picture this, the aim is to reach the center. You have to have a new purpose, a new priority, and a new plan equals a transformed life. So if we look at that target, think about the outer ring, and there's a middle ring and an inner ring, and then there's the black center. The outer ring is God's purpose for you is to conform you to the character of Christ. And I'm going to give you the scripture. This is huge. The Bible says we are predestined to be conformed to the image of his son. So I want you to repeat after me. I'll do whatever it takes to be conformed to the character of Christ. Okay?
2: Okay.
1: I'll do whatever it takes.
2: I'll do whatever it takes.
1: To be conformed to the character of Christ.
2: To be conformed to the character of Christ.
1: Is that your desire?
2: Yes.
1: Okay. I thought it would be. Say it again. I'll do whatever it takes.
2: I'll do whatever it takes.
1: To be conformed to the character of Christ.
2: To be conformed to the character of Christ.
1: Right. That means you have a new purpose. Instead of, let's say, comforting yourself in some way, whether it's the smoking or drinking, instead, when you're tempted, you're going to say, I'm instead looking at my new purpose. This is a new purpose. Old purpose could be, well, if I feel a certain way, I'm going to be drinking or smoking. This is a new purpose. I'll do whatever it takes to be conformed to the character of Christ. And then the center ring is a new priority. So you have a new purpose. Now is a new priority. And it's based on the scripture, do not conform any longer to the pattern of this world, but be transformed by the renewing of your mind. That's Romans 12:2. And so it's God's priority for me is to change my thinking. So it'll be, I'll do whatever it takes to line up my thinking with God's thinking. So would you say that? I'll do whatever it takes to line up my thinking with God's thinking.
2: I'll do whatever it takes to line up my thinking with God's thinking.
1: Perfect. Say it again.
2: I'll do whatever it takes to line up my thinking with God's thinking.
1: Is that your desire?
2: Yes.
1: Yes. Okay. So now you have a new purpose. You have a new priority. And then there's a new plan. And this is incredibly helpful. You see, God's plan is for you to rely on Christ's strength, not your strength, to be all that he created you to be. And so this is based on Philippians 4:13. I can do all things through Christ who gives me strength. It's not your strength. It's Christ who lives in you. I can do all things through Christ who gives me strength. So you can say, I'll do whatever it takes to fulfill his plan in his strength. So I want you to say that after me. I'll do whatever it takes.
2: I'll do whatever it takes.
1: To fulfill his plan.
2: To fulfill his plan.
1: In his strength.
2: In his strength.
1: Does that make sense?
2: Yes, it does.
1: It's not based on your strength. Because our strength can at times falter. But he is supernatural. He can do anything in us, to us, and through us when we literally yield our will to him. We yield our will to his will. So say that one more time. I'll do whatever it takes to fulfill his plan in his strength.
2: I'll do whatever it takes to fulfill his plan in his strength.
1: Yes. So what does that look like? Well, there will be a number of things. In the strength of Christ, you can continually walk before God with a clear conscience. Because, yes, you mentioned you're struggling with hope deferred, but right now, he's not condemning you. There's no condemnation for you because you are in Christ Jesus. Yes, there's some things that need to change, but this is why we've just talked about you having victory instead of succumbing to guilt. By the way, I do believe there is good guilt. A good guilt is when I'm doing something that I shouldn't do, and God knows it's not going to be a benefit to me. It's not going to be a benefit to you to keep doing those things. So we need to replace the if we have a habit, what do you do with a habit? Well, the good news is you replace a bad habit with a good habit. Does that make sense to you?
2: Yeah, it does.
1: Okay. So that's why, by the way, I'm going to be sending you our keys. We call them keys for living on the topic of how to live guilt-free, guilt-free living. Would you like to have guilt-free living?
2: I would.
1: Yeah, I knew you were going to say yes. So, and that is what's so wonderful. He plans, he knows how to help us. And it's with this, it's living guilt-free through grace. And the wonderful part about that is you'll see this target. We have definitions, characteristics, causes, and solutions. And in our solutions, it's how do you reach the target? Well, this is great news, and it's what we've just covered. So let me ask, if you felt that you would have a new purpose of being conformed to the character of Christ, that's his purpose, and he's the one who conforms you to his character. If you have a new priority to change your thinking with his thinking, and if you have his plan at work within you to rely on Christ's strength, not your strength, to be the person he created you to be, do you think that that would make a difference in your life?
2: I hope it would. It's just, you know, yeah, I mean, absolutely, I hope it would.
1: Yeah.
2: The walk is just interesting.
1: Well, think of this. Life is a series of choices. Say that after me. Life is a series of choices.
2: Life is a series of choices.
1: Yes. So you choose what you're going to focus on. And what you focus on as preeminent or most important will be for you to become the person God created you to be. And he empowers you to do that. It's, again, with his strength. And so what is wonderful, the Bible even says, let us draw near to God with a sincere heart and with a full assurance that faith brings, having our hearts sprinkled to cleanse us from a guilty conscience and having our bodies washed with pure water. He knows what we've been challenged with in our lives, and he is our victory. And so this is going to be, again, I'm sending this to you, our keys on guilt-free living. And the part of that I'm mentioning to you is how to reach the target, and it produces a transformed life. And we have steps of things for you to do. It's like a personalized plan with step by step that will be like, I will acknowledge the existence and prevalence of guilt in my life. I will ascertain the sources of my guilt and shame. I'll admit the ineffective ways at times I've tried to deal with my guilt. I will differentiate between true guilt and false guilt. And I will reject shame. I will respond with true guilt. And then the opportunity we have to literally choose to be the person God already plans for us to be. So, with that, I think you are endearing. If you want us to talk again after you get our material, it'll be a pleasure.
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8: For American Family News, I'm Chris Woodward. Ken Paxton has defeated John Cornyn to be the Republican candidate for U.S. Senate in Texas. Paxton is the current Attorney General. John Cornyn has been a senator for years. President Trump endorsed Paxton, who will now face off against Democrat James Tallarico in the general election. Redistricting the congressional map in South Carolina has failed. Here's Fox's Jessica Rosenthal.
9: While South Carolina's House passed a bill to redistrict, Republicans in the state Senate opted not to move forward. Senator Richard Cash said he was disappointed, but that early voting for the June primary had started.
10: The deadline has passed. Voting has begun. It is time to conclude the matter.
9: Others worried eliminating the only Democratic congressional district out of seven would backfire. Republican Senator Tom Davis said the Supreme Court decision out of Louisiana does not apply to them.
11: That the Calais decision does not require us to be up here. That was a canard. That was information that was spread by individuals who didn't take time to read the decision.
9: The Senate voted to continue the bill, which keeps it alive but pushes it to the next legislative session.
8: The vice president met today with state attorneys general as part of an anti-fraud task force. Fox's Jared Halpern has more from the White House.
12: Uncovering and prosecuting fraud in taxpayer-funded programs should cut across partisan lines, Vice President J.D. Vance says.
13: We're protecting the American taxpayers who shouldn't have their money stolen by fraudsters. And of course, we're protecting the people who need these services. Fraud is not a victimless crime.
12: The vice president met with several attorneys general, mostly from Republican-led states, as part of a roundtable on collaborating with federal investigations. Democrats have accused the anti-fraud task force of targeting only Democrat-run cities and states and criticized funding freezes for some programs.
8: A woman fired from a university in Indiana for criticizing Charlie Kirk online following his assassination has received a hefty financial settlement from her former employer. Fox's Tom Rigotti has this story.
14: Suzanne Swartz's attorneys from the ACLU say Ball State has agreed to fork over $225,000 to its ex-director of health promotion and advocacy. Ball State says Swartz's private Facebook post about the late conservative activist resulted in major disruptions on campus, leading to her dismissal. The ACLU claimed that Swartz's termination violated her constitutional rights because she was speaking as a private citizen on a matter of public concern. Kirk was shot to death on September 10th while speaking on a Utah college campus.
8: A detransitioner continues to travel the country to warn people against the gender manipulation of minors. Supporters call it gender-affirming and an effort to help a person be their true self. But Chloe Cole told Washington Watch that it harms people.
15: This is something that is entirely ideological. There is no sound science or any morality that is actually backing this. When they see voices like mine, they feel threatened. That is exactly why they have tried to silence those of us who have detransitioned for so long.
8: Cole recently paid a visit to Home Depot to bring attention to that company's financial support of gender manipulation procedures. Drivers in Massachusetts for ride-hailing apps such as Uber and Lyft have become the first in the nation to certify a union. Labor leaders describe the victory as the largest private sector organizing win since Ford auto workers unionized in 1941. Drivers say rising gas and insurance and maintenance expenses, along with sudden app deactivations, have left many struggling financially. Organizers also say the effort comes as workers worry about the expansion of self-driving vehicle technology. Critics warn this will make rideshares more expensive. In final news, NASA is announcing its next steps to establishing a permanent base on the surface of the moon. Fox's Grinnell Scott.
16: NASA Administrator Jared Isaacman said three launches to take equipment to construct and sustain a moon base are planned to launch by the end of 2026.
17: The first of more than a dozen missions we expect to announce through the balance of this year as we return, build the base, and never give up the moon again.
16: Carlos Garcia Galan, who leads the moon base program, said they want lunar terrain vehicles in place when Artemis IV astronauts land in 2028.
18: So that crew has an LTV to go explore around.
16: Blue Origin and Astrolab are among the companies awarded grants to build and deliver those vehicles to the moon's surface.
8: That's all our time for now. Find more news on AFN.net. 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
21: 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That's 855-577-2255. We're so glad you're here to listen. Today's program will complete the message we began yesterday. 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
22: Most of us begin to interface with the Bible, whether we do it when we're young or we do it when we're older, by learning the stories and the characters of the Bible. Most of us don't dive right into, you know, word studies on Greek verbs. Thank God. You know, we really don't care. We start to learn the characters in our Bible and the stories that go with them. Does that sound right? I mean, you learned about Noah. Dude built a boat. And when you learn about Noah, you're introduced to some characteristics of God, the sovereignty of God, the power of God over all creation, that God's engaged with humanity, that he didn't just create the earth and everything that's in it and step away, that he cared about the behavior and the activity of Noah's generation. In fact, they'd become so wicked, so dark, so perverse, so ungodly that God said, I can't tolerate it anymore. I'm going to start again. Noah, I need your help. Build the boat in a field. Here's a plan. Tough assignment. See, you learn something about God. You learn these stories when you're kids, but if you'll think about them a little, you learned a lot. You know, God said, Noah, have you got a life plan? Noah said, yes, I do, Lord. Here it is. God said, I don't care. Here's mine. Build a boat. And you know what Noah did? Dude built a boat. Most of us are still standing in the corner going, I want God to do what I want God to do. It's
3: not the neighborhood I wanted to live in. How can I serve the Lord when he won't let me drive the car I want to drive? We've all got our version of that. Noah built me a boat. Noah built a boat. And God had enough power, authority over his creation that he caused all the animals to show up that Noah needed. How'd he do that? I don't know. The Bible would be a lot longer if we got all the details. You never read it. And then God's judgment came. You learn about Noah in a boat. You learn about Jonah. A big fish, a whale. Christians make me smile. Well, you know, Jonah was not actually swallowed by a whale, because a whale's thoracic capacity would not enable it to actually ingest a human. Now you got a couple of options. It was a supernatural whale with a bigger mouth than normal. It was a big fish. I don't care. I'm pretty much thinking if you're drowning in the ocean and something swallows you and you can breathe, you're golden. Amen. Huh? But it's how we learn our Bible. You learn about Daniel and lions. Right? And lions weren't hungry that day. Or you learn about Nebuchadnezzar and a little bit of an attitude and a statue of gold that's so tall and everybody has to bow except Daniel's three friends. It's so tall and everybody has to bow except Daniel's three friends. So they get to go to a hot massage.

0: and God will exalt His name and His word. So I'm investing as fully as I know how. After you learn the stories and you kind of know there's some stories in there, you want to start to learn where they are. If you wanted to find out where did Jonah live when he built his ark? I'm sorry, that was Noah, wasn't it? That was mean of me. It was on purpose. If you wanted to find Noah and his ark, where would you look in your Bible? Matthew? Genesis. It's not really a trick question. If you wanted to find the story of Daniel and his journey with the lions, where would you look? Trick question. There's a book named Daniel. You might start with that one. But there's not a book called Paul. So if you wanted to know about Paul when he met Jesus on the road to Damascus, where would you look? You see, the next layer is you don't just know the stories and the characters. You actually have become engaged enough with the text that you might actually know where to find it. So the second layer in this generational faith, remember our target, that your faith is so genuine, so meaningful, so integrated into your worldview, your conversation, your life, your goals, and your objectives, that it impacts the other people around you. So once you begin to get familiar with some of the characters and some of the stories, you're actually going to have to read your Bible. It's an introduction to the Word of God. And when we begin to do that, we don't understand. We can't pronounce all the names. We don't know all the cities. It's 66 books bound together, written over a broad period of time by dozens of authors in different cultures, different styles of literature, from different historical periods. I mean, it's not a simple book. So when you begin to read it, it's not like you have automatic clarity. And it's unfortunate that too many times people who lead the discussions want to impress you with their knowledge. That's not the goal. The goal is, how do I learn to listen to God by what's in this book?
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2: 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Some of my favorite verses that Paul wrote, a bit of devotional time, and then some place to journal. The goal is to be changed. We want to be transformed by the Word of God and not just informed by it. Saul of Tarsus, a hero of mine, I got to know him as the Apostle Paul, an unrelenting advocate for Jesus in the face of unyielding persecution. Folks, that sounds like the world we live in. Lessons from Paul, it'll help you and I be overcomers, triumphant in this season in the earth. You'll enjoy the book.
1: 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Now, let's get back to Pastor Allen to wrap up part two of his message called Lessons in Listening.
0: So you begin to read your Bible. And as you do, the next typical step is you'll start to recognize phrases that seem meaningful to you from what you know. You start to mark your Bible a little bit. You'll underline a phrase or highlight a phrase or circle a verse. It's kind of the significant verse theory. I brought you a collection, Genesis 1:1. That's very near the beginning. Most of us have read that verse 1,000 times in a commitment to read our Bibles. Kind of like that commitment to lose 10 pounds. Oh, bother. In Genesis 1:1, in the beginning, God created the heavens and the earth. Very significant verse. If you're willing to believe that God created the heavens and the earth, the rest of the Bible has sense and a point of attraction. If you reject that, the rest of the Bible isn't particularly meaningful. If God had the power and the authority and the wisdom and to create the earth and everything that's in it, it would be in your best interest to listen to him. If you reject God as the creator, why would you trust him with your eternity? But I just gave you a sampling of this. John 14, verse 6, Jesus said, I'm the way, the truth, and the life. No one comes to the Father except through me. That seems pretty significant to me. You don't come to the Father through Buddha or Confucius or great wealth or great power or great intellect or tremendous athletic ability or great fame. Anybody that comes into the kingdom of God has to come through Jesus. Remember what we read, Psalm 138, his name will be exalted above every other name. As you're reading through your Bible, if it's a relatively new exercise for you, maybe you start to make a list of verses that seem significant to you. It'll be an interesting read when you get done. Just sit down and read through them sometime, maybe a month at a time. These were the verses this month that were impactful to me. I don't know what they all mean. I still can't pronounce all the names. I was so grateful when I did read through the Bible thing. I had to read two chapters in public in front of cameras in Washington, D.C. And I didn't get to pick the chapters. And I thought, you know, if they give me a genealogy, I'm going to have a commitment at home that day. Thank God I got a chapter in Exodus. Just plain old words. Revelation 1, Jesus said, I'm the living one. I was dead and I'm alive forever and ever. Do you believe that about Jesus? That he's alive forever? That you're going to see him one day? Not some apparition, not a ghost, not some spiritual encounter. Jesus of Nazareth with an earth suit will speak to you. Maybe we should start to live like we think that's really going to happen. Maybe the people who live with you should think you're living like that's really going to happen. I'm tired of the nonsense that comes with so much of, you know, our religious engagement, with the things we argue about, the things we get offended. Folks, we're going to see Jesus. He is the living one. Now, I gave you a collection. I'm not going to read them all. Ephesians 6, our struggle isn't against flesh and blood. That's a good thing it's in the Bible, because if it weren't in the Bible, I would know that my struggle was against people. Because most of the struggles in my life have a name and body odor. Don't you find that to be true? Right? But the scripture says that our struggle really isn't with people, but against with spiritual forces of wickedness. That there are wicked spirits, evil spirits that are manifest, give expression through human beings. You can watch the evening news and go, oh, that's evil. That didn't come from a university. That wasn't because of bad parenting. That's evil. Well, you need the scriptural perspective to be able to start to put this together. In John 16, Jesus said, I've told you all these things so that in me you can have peace. Well, that's nice to know. Jesus wants us to be peaceful. Oh, isn't that special? You need the next sentence. In this world, you don't have trouble. Let's see if it was up to me. I'd just wipe that out. I'd just stop. You know, I want you to have peace. But Jesus' life really wasn't even free of conflict. His life was filled with conflict from the time he was born, when they're killing babies in Bethlehem, right through his adult life, till they crucify him. His followers, his best friends, they don't have lives free of conflict. What you find was Jesus was never panicked. He's in a little open boat on the Lake of Galilee, and a storm comes up, and the fishermen in the boat with him think they're going to drown, and Jesus is sleeping. So the fishermen wake up a carpenter to tell him they need help navigating. And you know he's a carpenter because the first thing he does is stand up in the boat. And he speaks to the wind and the waves. In this world you'll have trouble, he said. But you can be of good cheer. I have overcome the world. I can't tell you how many times I have walked through the fields. Usually at night. Or early in the morning, going, Jesus, I'm so thankful that you have overcome all these things I can see. Because I can see some things that are frightening to me or intimidating to me, or that I feel powerless in front of or inadequate to address, but I know that you said that I could have your peace because you've overcome everything in this world that would oppose your purposes. As you're reading your Bible, just start to make it. Don't write down 100 verses a day. Limit yourself to one a day. Just write down a verse. It said, from my portion today, this verse. This verse. For many years, I would read the chapter from Proverbs that corresponded with the date. And I would choose a verse for the day from that chapter. Which is the second. I'd read Proverbs 2, and I'd circle the verse, and I'd put out beside it, May the 2nd. I want it to be present in my life, not just historical. I don't always understand it all, but I'm determined to understand what's in front of me today. And the list goes on. Do you know the tremendous price that's been paid so we can have Bibles? Do you know how casually we say some of the... People say to me, well, Pastor, I just don't read mine. Well, okay, now change. That really doesn't feel any different than me. You say, Pastor, I don't believe in deodorant. I'm going, well, good for you. I do. So if you intend to have a conversation with me, you should become a believer too. Don't just discount a poor decision and entrench it and celebrate it as if it's some sterling part of your character. Say with some humility, the Bible, for whatever reason, I haven't read it, but I have begun. Everybody in this place has permission to be a beginner. One of the things that I dislike about our educational system is that if you get behind, it's embarrassing to catch up. If you ignore English through the first six grades, it's difficult when you get in some other levels. I didn't know what a participle was until I got to college. Then I couldn't learn the language that was in front of me because I didn't know English well enough. And many of us are ignorant about biblical things and are reluctant or embarrassed to say it. I want to absolve you of that. Let's go learn together. Have you ever heard of John Wycliffe? You may have heard of Wycliffe Bible translators. There's a reason for that. John lived in the 14th century. That's the 1300s. He's older than we are. But he was the first to really oversee or put together an English translation of the Bible. You see, it's a relatively new thing in history to have a Bible available to you in your language. Even amongst those who were Christians, the professional Christians would read scriptures in a language that the common people didn't know. We would call that job security or very poor leadership or something. But Wycliffe translated the Bible into English. But the church formally banned the translation of the Bible into English. Somebody made the Bible available, and the church officially banned it. Now, they didn't formally declare John Wycliffe a heretic while he was alive. That's good news. You know, in social media, we're called all sorts of names. But in the 14th century, if the church declared you a heretic, you would be murdered. So they didn't call John a heretic when he was alive, but after he was dead, he was declared a heretic, and they dug his body up. True story. And burned it. And then scattered the ashes in the river just so anybody who might have known him or known of him would understand he was not a good man. And his fault was translating the Bible into the language of the people. There has been tremendous resistance across many centuries to people having access to the Word of God. That's not logical. It's spiritual. So when you see the Word of God rejected in the public square or academia or in the pulpits of churches, that's not logical. That's spiritual. But if you haven't read your Bible enough to know that we don't wrestle with flesh and blood, but against principalities and powers and spiritual forces of wickedness in the heavenly places, you'll just go along.
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5: Many of us go about our daily lives without giving much thought to the companies we patronize. But what if your morning coffee run or your trip to the grocery store was quietly funding policies that harm children? Well, this isn't hypothetical. It's all documented in a new report on the Human Rights Campaign's Corporate Equality Index, or CEI, a benchmarking tool launched in 2002 that rates companies on their implementation of LGBT inclusion policies. Well, that may seem harmless enough, but the CEI goes far beyond preventing workplace discrimination. Companies earn points for covering IVF, surrogacy, and gender transition procedures, including for minors, and for financially supporting organizations that promote these practices. In other words, when you buy a burrito at the local taco chain, there's a real chance your dollars are flowing through a corporate benefits pipeline that funds cross-sex hormones for gender-confused kids or subsidizes surrogacy arrangements that intentionally separate children from their biological mother or father. Well, this is not a neutral policy framework. It reflects a very specific answer to some very fundamental questions. What is a child? Where do children come from? And what do they need? Well, for most of human history, those answers were obvious. Children come from a man and a woman, and they flourish best when raised by the mother and father who brought them into this world. The CEI replaces that reality with a marketplace vision in which children are simply products of adult wishes, outcomes to be achieved. IVF encourages mass production and eugenic screening of embryos. Surrogacy substitutes contracts for relationships. Gender transition coverage tells children their own bodies are optional. And big corporations are rewarded with perfect scores for embracing all of it. The Christian worldview cuts through this confusion. We are embodied souls, male and female, designed by God. Children are image bearers, not lifestyle choices. The good news in all of this is we have more power as consumers than we think. 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
7: Dr. Tony Evans says there's no refuge for those rebelling against God.
6: Repentance is giving God the opportunity to reverse his judgment.
7: This is the Alternative Broadcast, featuring the timeless biblical teachings from the archives of Dr. Tony Evans. The phrase, "you can run, but you can't hide," is never truer than when you're describing somebody who's running from God. Let's join Dr. Evans as he talks about a man who tried and what we can learn from his miraculous turnaround.
6: Today I want to talk about Jonah, the rebel God used. But Jonah is a prophet of God, and the word came to him. Verse 2 of chapter 1, "To arise, go to Nineveh, the great city, cry against it, for their wickedness has come up before me. But Jonah rose to flee to Tarshish from the presence of the Lord, went down to Joppa, found the ship, was going to Tarshish, paid the fare, went down into it to go with them to Tarshish from the presence of the Lord. We're looking at a rebel here, a man who didn't like what God told him to do. God has asked Jonah to do something incredible. Now you have to understand why Jonah did not want to go to Nineveh. When you get a chance, read another minor prophet called Nahum. Because the book of Nahum is God's judgment against Nineveh. The Ninevites were a very violent people who showed no mercy to their enemies. They would kill you and then put your dead body on display to show their might and their bloodthirstiness. So Jonah is being real practical here. You want me to go to Nineveh? They kill people in Nineveh. He says twice in verse 3 that Jonah fled to Tarshish from the presence of the Lord. Nineveh, where he was told to go, is 550 miles by land. We're told he's not going to Nineveh. He's going to Tarshish. Tarshish is 2,500 miles in the other direction by sea. Okay? He's going by sea. He would rather be, watch this, 2,500 miles out of God's will than 550 miles in it. There are probably some people here today who are running from the presence of God. In other words, God has given you a word. Maybe it came through a sermon, maybe it came directly from the Bible, maybe it came from some spiritual influencer in your life, and he's told you, this is what I want you to do, but you don't like it. It's not your preferred course of action. You've got logical reasons why God does not know what he's talking about, and there's too much risk in doing it God's way. Therefore, you run from the presence of the Lord. You run from his will. So he goes down and he pays the fare in order to run from God. Running from God costs you. It costs you time. It can cost you money. It can cost you health. It can cost you peace. It can cost you joy. It can cost you a sense of well-being. It can cost you progress. It can cost you unity. It can cost you harmony. It can cost you mental stability. Running from God causes you a tab that you must yourself pay. Verse 4 tells us, the Lord hurled a great wind on the sea, and there was a great storm on the sea, so that the ship was about to break up. All right. Jonah made his decision. Then God made his. Jonah said, God, I'm going in the other direction. God says, gonna find you. God hurls a great wind targeted toward Jonah. Okay, one of God's great proofs is that when you rebel, he will not leave you alone. Watch this now. He will create a storm with your name on it. This was a Jonah storm, because the storm only came because Jonah was rebelling. It says the ship is about to break up. The sailors become afraid. Now, these are professional sailors. Their job is to take cargo from Joppa to Tarshish, then take cargo from Tarshish back to Joppa. This was their living. And their living is getting ready to go on the water. Because verse 5 says, they threw their cargo off. That means they lose money. They can't take care of their family. Why? Because when you're in rebellion, you affect people associated with you. See, the sailors were in trouble because the rebel was on board. And the Bible has great illustrations throughout it of people being in a negative situation because the rebel is on board. So they're all panicky, wondering, why is this storm killing us? But look at Jonah at the end of verse 5. Jonah had gone below and the hold of the ship lay down and fallen asleep. See, you can get so far out of the will of God when you can sleep through a storm that's designed to discipline you. So the captain, verse 6, comes to Jonah, and he has a little basic, simple question. How is it that you are sleeping? I don't understand this. Get up! Pray! Do something! So they cast lots in verse 7 to find out who's the cause of this. See, these men were wise. They understood that maybe we're in a storm because of a spiritual problem and just not because of meteorological changes in the atmosphere. Here, the sinners say, maybe God got something to do with this. So let's call on God. So they go to Jonah and they say, who are you? He tells them in verse 9, I'm a Hebrew. Oh, now he's spiritual. I fear the Lord God of heaven, who made the sea and the dry land. He said, I was running from the presence of the Lord. He told them, I was running from the presence of the Lord. The reason you're in this storm is God is tracking me down. Verse 12, pick me up and throw me into the sea. I'd rather die in the sea than go to Nineveh. I so not like what God asked me to do, kill me. Well, the men didn't want to commit murder, so they rowed desperately, verse 13, to try to get to land. But they could not, for the sea was becoming even stormier against them. So what this means, if you're a Christian in rebellion to God, I don't care what sinners you have contact with, who you know in the bank, who you know downtown, who your running buddy is, who your friend is, who your influence are, all God's going to do is make it stormier. But where it gets interesting is in verse 14. They called on the Lord and said, we earnestly pray, O Lord, do not let us perish on account of this man's life, and do not put innocent blood on us, for you, O Lord, have done as you have pleased. So they picked up Jonah, threw him into the sea, because things kept getting worse, and the sea stopped its raging. In other words, when they got rid of the sinner or the sinning prophet, the storm changed. So the men feared the Lord greatly, and they offered a sacrifice to the Lord and made vows. They prayed to the only true God. In other words, the sailors get saved. Jonah led the men to Christ and don't even know it. Even in our rebellion, God can still do his work. Well, verse 17. And the Lord appointed a great fish to swallow Jonah. And Jonah was in the stomach of the fish 3 days and three nights. Then Jonah prayed. And in chapter 2 is Jonah's prayer of repentance. It is his prayer of repentance. He says in verse 7, when I was fainting away, I remembered the Lord. And my prayer came to you in your holy temple. God trapped him. Sent a whalegram after him and trapped him. Put him in a place that drove him to call on the name of the Lord. God will create a storm, put you in a compartment you can't break out of until you decide to look up and stop going down, down, down, down, down. He forced him upwards. It was at his lowest point that he cried unto the Lord. After he cried to the Lord, verse 10, somebody say then. See, we got a lot of thens here. Then the Lord commanded the fish and it vomited Jonah up on dry land. There's only one piece of dry land we've run into. That's Joppa. Joppa was where he got on the boat and paid. I'm going somewhere. Joppa is where he got on the boat, paid the fare to run from the will of God, right? So if the fish is taking him back to dry land, but the Bible's going to say then he still had to go to Nineveh. Guess where the fish is taking him back to? His point of disobedience. Takes him back to his point of departure to say, which way are you going today, Jonah? You going to buy another ticket to Tarshish, or have we reconsidered our position here? He vomits him up on dry land. And the only dry land has been Joppa. And he still got to decide if he's going to Nineveh. Now the word of the Lord came to Jonah the second time. Oh, that's good news. And the good news is God will repeat himself. Jonah, in case you missed me the first time, let me say it again. Arise, go to Nineveh, the great city, and proclaim to it the proclamation which I am going to tell you. In other words, I'm not going to give you the rest of the information until I see which way you're going. See, a lot of us say, Lord, give me the details and then I'll let you know whether I'm going to go. God is saying, go, then I'll give you the details. Why? Because God is trying to teach us to walk by faith, not by sight. So Jonah went to Nineveh, a great city. It took him 3 days to walk the city and cried out, yet 40 days and Nineveh will be destroyed. The bad news is Nineveh's going to be destroyed. The good news is you got 40 days to reverse it. You know, that's what repentance is. Repentance is giving God the opportunity to reverse his judgment. If you're in rebellion against God right now and nothing has happened yet, that means time has not yet run out.
7: Dr. Evans will talk about how Jonah's life changed once he traded rebellion for repentance when he continues our message in just a moment. Stay with us.
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6: So, he goes out and preaches, in 40 days Nineveh will be destroyed. Now watch this, verse 5. The people of Nineveh believed in God. They called a fast and put sackcloth from the greatest to the least of them. When the word reached the king of Nineveh, he arose from his throne, laid aside his robe from him, covered himself with sackcloth and sat on ashes. He issued a proclamation and said, in Nineveh, by the decree of the king and his nobles, do not let man, beast, herd, or flock taste the thing. Do not let them eat or drink water, but both man and beast must be covered with sackcloth, and let men call on God earnestly, that each may turn from his wicked way and from the violence which is in his hand. Who knows, God may turn and relent and withdraw his burning anger, so we will not perish. Unbelievable. This is the only time in the Bible, and the only time to my knowledge in human history, where a whole city gets saved at the same time. The people repent, the king repents, he tells the nobles to repent, and then he tells them all, make your animals repent. He said, I want the dog on its knees. I want the cow on its knees. I want the bull on its knees. I want the animals to repent. Put the animals in sackcloth. Man, we want to let God know we're serious. Who would have thought that a simple gospel message, 40 days, and Nineveh will be destroyed, would turn a whole city around? Guess what Jonah was running from? He was running from leading the greatest evangelistic movement in the history of mankind because he didn't like what God said do. Guess what you and I might be missing on? You and I, in rebelling against God, may be missing out on one of the greatest moves of God our lives have ever had that we don't get to see because we insist on Tarshish rather than Nineveh, because we don't like what God says. When God tells you to do something you don't like, it's going to be worth the trip, because he's going to pick up the tab. Well, he wants God to take his life, and God raises a great psychological question in verse 4. Do you have good reason to be angry? Just because you're mad don't make it right. Is it legitimate anger or illegitimate anger? Because every time you get mad, doesn't mean you're right. Well, Jonah's ticked off now. He goes to the east of the city. He makes a shelter for himself. He gets under some shade to see what's going to come down in the city. Well, watch this now. Verse 6. The Lord appointed a plant, and it grew up over Jonah to be a shade. Verse 7. But God appointed a worm when the dawn came the next day, and it attacked the plant. Verse 8, when the sun came up, God appointed a scorching wind, and the sun beat down on Jonah's head so that he became faint and begged with all of his soul, guess what? To die! Death is better to me than life. Why God keep messing with Jonah? He keep messing with the man until he grows up spiritually. And God's gonna mess with you and me until we grow up spiritually. When we get mad at the wrong stuff rather than the right stuff, we get upset about things that don't matter and don't get upset about things that do. Spiritual immaturity. So God has to teach him a lesson. And guess how God teaches him a lesson? Watch this now. By appointment. He appoints a great fish. In verse 6, he appoints a plant. In verse 7, he appoints a worm to kill the plant. In verse 8, he appoints a scorching wind to beat down on Jonah's head. There's a lot of appointments going on. Maybe the things that happen to you are God's appointments, not just a bad day, not just an irritating coworker, not just a negative situation. Have you ever asked God, is this appointment? Are you appointing this to me because you're trying to grow me up spiritually? And all I'm doing is getting mad. I'm not seeing the appointment. I'm not seeing what you're up to. Then God drives it home in the last two verses. He says, now you see that, Jonah? You were happy when the thing grew over you and it was a shade. Then you were sad when the worm came and ate it and so it died. Now you were in the heat again. So you liked it when I came through for you and provided something for you. Then it comes and says, aren't there 120,000 children in Nineveh? They don't know their right hand from their left hand, but you don't care whether they go to hell. You don't care whether they destroy it. All you care about is take care of me, myself, and I. And as long as I'm taking care of you, you're happy. As soon as I want to take care of somebody else, you want them dead. You do not have my heart. And many of us don't have God's heart. As long as God is doing something for us, we fine. When God wants to use us to do something for somebody else, we ticked off. Don't inconvenience me, I'm tired. Don't mess over me, I'm watching my TV program. Don't mess with me, just take care of me. Listen, you cannot be a recipient of God's grace and not a dispenser of it. If you're not willing to dispense it, you're going to kill your reception of it. In chapter 12 of Matthew, in closing, we see these words. Matthew chapter 12, verse 38. Then some of the scribes and Pharisees said to him, we want to see a sign from you. But he said to them, an evil and adulterous generation craves for a sign. And yet no sign will be given to it, but the sign of Jonah the prophet. For just as Jonah was 3 days and three nights in the belly of the sea monster, so will the Son of Man be 3 days and three nights in the heart of the earth. The men of Nineveh will stand up with this generation at the judgment and will condemn it because they repented at the preaching of Jonah. And behold, someone greater than Jonah is here. First of all, this proves that Jonah is a real story in the Bible. Because Jesus said it was. So if Jonah is not a real story, Jesus is a liar. If Jesus is a liar, he's not the Son of God. If he's not the Son of God, we don't have a Savior. If we don't have a Savior, we're going to die in our sins. The reason that Jonah is true is Jesus said it's true. But then he makes another closing point, and here's what he says. He says, you want a sign, and I just did a miracle. He just opened a man's eyes and help the man who couldn't talk to talk. But they said, that ain't enough. Do something else. He said, look, you just evil. Y'all not looking for a sign. You just want another reason to reject me. But I'm going to give you one more sign. Just as Jonah was in the belly of the fish, I'm going to be in the belly of the earth. And when Jonah came out, he brought about repentance in Nineveh. In other words, things changed when Jonah came out of the fish. When I come out of the earth, a greater than Jonah is here. Now, here's the good news for you and me. If a rebel preacher named Jonah could change a whole city by preaching the word of God, How much change can Jesus Christ bring about when there is no rebel? He is the perfect Son of God, the perfect Savior who's risen from the dead. Jonah didn't even die. He was just in the belly of the fish. Jesus Christ died, was buried, arose. If a rebel preacher can turn a Nineveh around, then sure enough, Jesus Christ can turn you around. If a rebel preacher can take evil Nineveh and make it better, sure enough, one who died and rose from the dead can take evil you and me and make us better. Jesus Christ can change you because Jonah could change Nineveh. And guess what? A greater than Jonah is here. Jesus Christ is here to reverse the circumstances in your life.
7: If you're ready for that kind of change in your life, here's Dr. Evans to talk about how it happens and doesn't happen.
9: You're not a Christian because you're religious or because you go to church or even because you believe in God. You're a Christian because you've accepted Jesus Christ as your personal sin bearer. Being religious, doing good works, that's nice, but it's not sufficient when God demands perfection. 2 Corinthians 5:21 says, "He who knew no sin became sin for us, that we might become the righteousness of God in him." So what God has said is, he placed your sin on the cross, on the Christ, and then judge Christ for your sin. If you will go to Christ, he will take Christ's righteousness, which is perfect, and he will credit it to your account. So you will stand before God as though you've never sinned, not because you're sinless, but because you've got a sinless credit on your account. If you will receive Jesus Christ right now, if you will invite him into your life, believing that he died for you and rose for you personally, he will credit your account with perfection because he's already credited your sin on to Jesus Christ. So go to Christ right now and get this free gift of salvation that he's offering to all who come to him for it.
7: We have more about how that process works on our website. 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
3: For American Family News, I'm Chris Woodward. Ken Paxton has defeated John Cornyn to be the Republican candidate for U.S. Senate in Texas. Paxton is the current Attorney General. John Cornyn has been a senator for years. President Trump endorsed Paxton, who will now face off against Democrat James Tallarico in the general election. Redistricting the congressional map in South Carolina has failed. Here's Fox's Jessica Rosenthal.
4: While South Carolina's House passed a bill to redistrict, Republicans in the state Senate opted not to move forward. Senator Richard Cash said he was disappointed, but that early voting for the June primary had started.
5: The deadline has passed. Voting has begun. It is time to conclude the matter.
4: Others worried eliminating the only Democratic congressional district out of seven would backfire. Republican Senator Tom Davis said the Supreme Court decision out of Louisiana does not apply to them.
6: That the Calais decision does not require us to be up here. That was a canard. That was information that was spread by individuals who didn't take time to read the decision.
4: The Senate voted to continue the bill, which keeps it alive but pushes it to the next legislative session.
3: The vice president met today with state attorneys general as part of an anti-fraud task force. Fox's Jared Halpern has more from the White House.
7: Uncovering and prosecuting fraud in taxpayer-funded programs should cut across partisan lines, Vice President J.D. Vance says.
8: We're protecting the American taxpayers who shouldn't have their money stolen by fraudsters. And of course, we're protecting the people who need these services. Fraud is not a victimless crime.
7: The vice president met with several attorneys general, mostly from Republican-led states, as part of a roundtable on collaborating with federal investigations. Democrats have accused the anti-fraud task force of targeting only Democrat-run cities and states and criticized funding freezes for some programs.
3: A woman fired from a university in Indiana for criticizing Charlie Kirk online following his assassination has received a hefty financial settlement from her former employer. Fox's Tom Rigotti has this story.
9: Suzanne Swartz's attorneys from the ACLU say Ball State has agreed to fork over $225,000 to its ex-director of health promotion and advocacy. Ball State says Swartz's private Facebook post about the late conservative activist resulted in major disruptions on campus, leading to her dismissal. The ACLU claimed that Swartz's termination violated her constitutional rights because she was speaking as a private citizen on a matter of public concern. Kirk was shot to death on September 10th while speaking on a Utah college campus.
3: A detransitioner continues to travel the country to warn people against the gender manipulation of minors. Supporters call it gender-affirming and an effort to help a person be their true self. But Chloe Cole told Washington Watch that it harms people.
10: This is something that is entirely ideological. There is no sound science or any morality that is actually backing this. When they see voices like mine, they feel threatened. That is exactly why they have tried to silence those of us who have detransitioned for so long.
3: Cole recently paid a visit to Home Depot to bring attention to that company's financial support of gender manipulation procedures. Drivers in Massachusetts for ride-hailing apps such as Uber and Lyft have become the first in the nation to certify a union. Labor leaders describe the victory as the largest private sector organizing win since Ford auto workers unionized in 1941. Drivers say rising gas and insurance and maintenance expenses, along with sudden app deactivations, have left many struggling financially. Organizers also say the effort comes as workers worry about the expansion of self-driving vehicle technology. Critics warn this will make ride shares more expensive. In final news, NASA is announcing its next steps to establishing a permanent base on the surface of the moon. Fox's Grinnell Scott.
11: NASA Administrator Jared Isaacman said three launches to take equipment to construct and sustain a moon base are planned to launch by the end of 2026.
12: The first of more than a dozen missions we expect to announce through the balance of this year as we return, build the base, and never give up the moon again.
11: Carlos Garcia Galan, who leads the moon base program, said they want lunar terrain vehicles in place when Artemis IV astronauts land in 2028.
13: So that crew has an LTV to go explore around.
11: Blue Origin and Astrolab are among the companies awarded grants to build and deliver those vehicles to the moon's surface.
3: That's all our time for now. Find more news on AFN.net. 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
14: The biblical view of the doctrine of salvation is that salvation grants the believer everything in Christ, and there is no need for a search for something more. In fact, such a search really is an undermining of the essence of the doctrine of salvation.
15: Welcome to Grace to You with John MacArthur on American Family Radio. In November 1992, a farmer named Peter Watling lost a hammer somewhere on his farm near Suffolk, England, and to find it, Peter asked a friend to bring his metal detector over. While searching for the tool, the two men discovered an ancient treasure, gold coins, Roman jewelry, silver spoons, nearly 15,000 artifacts. Peter's reward for the find? Over 1.75 million pounds. At the time, it's about 3 million U.S. dollars. Peter's life was forever changed that day, not because he acquired something he didn't previously own, but because he found what was already on his property, what was already in his possession. There's a spiritual lesson there if you're a Christian, and today on Grace to You, John MacArthur helps you unearth the spiritual treasure trove that's yours in Christ as he continues his study called Richer Than You Think. Here's John with today's lesson.
14: Take your Bible, if you will, and let's look at Ephesians chapter 1. Ephesians chapter 1, and we're examining verses 15 to 23 in our current study and looking at the resources that the believer possesses in Christ, the resources of the believer. Let me introduce this subject by telling you of a concern that I have expressed in some other circumstances to you. There is a trend in Christianity in America today and perhaps in other places as well that burdens my heart, it disturbs me. I often have called it the quest for something more. It's the prevalent idea that being in Christ is not sufficient, that being in Christ does not give you all there is to get, and so you have to seek something else. We hear people talking often of getting more of Christ, getting more of Jesus, getting more of the Holy Spirit, getting more power. This is rather common, as if the resources of Jesus Christ were sort of doled out to you like a pharmaceutical prescription, one dose at a time. Well, the implication of such a thing is that when you got saved, you didn't get all of Jesus that there is. It's sort of like getting the right to it all, but not really getting any of it in their hearts, in their minds. Is that true? Is that good theology or bad theology? Do we need to get more of Jesus, more of God, more of the Holy Spirit, more power? Or do we have everything in salvation? That's a very important issue. And for at least a beginning look at the answer, turn with me for a moment before we consider Ephesians to 2 Peter chapter 1 and verse 3. This is what the Word of God says. According as His divine power hath given unto us all things that pertain unto life and godliness through the knowledge of Him. And you can stop right there. That's a pretty clear verse. According to His divine power, we have already been given all things that pertain to life and godliness through the knowledge of Christ. In other words, listen to this, the biblical view of the doctrine of salvation is that salvation grants the believer everything in Christ, and there is no need for a search for something more. In fact, such a search really, although not admittedly on the part of those who do it, really is an undermining of the essence of the doctrine of salvation. You really are undoing what Jesus said when He said, "Te telestai," it is completed, or finished, or done, or accomplished, or fulfilled. And you are saying there is something missing that must be sought. A good way to illustrate this particular conflict is to have you look also for a moment, by way of introduction, to Colossians chapter 2. Now, the Colossian church was like so many of those early churches in in the Roman world, it was exposed to all kinds of heresies. And there was a prevalent heresy in the Colossian situation, which probably could be traced back to the Essenes, because they seem to match it the most closely. But there was a heresy then that basically said this: Christ is not enough, you've got to get something more. So really, it's the very same thing we see today. It had its roots way back in the second chapter of Colossians. Now, the Apostle Paul writes this letter to Colossae to try to remind them that Jesus Christ is absolutely, totally, completely sufficient. And back in chapter 1, he intimated it when he said, "We have been delivered from the power of darkness, translated into the kingdom of His dear Son." And then he goes on to describe the Son as the image of the invisible God, the firstborn of creation. By Him all things are created. He is the head of His church, and in Him, verse 19, all fullness dwells. In other words, you see, Paul is trying to say that fullness is in Christ. As we'll see in Ephesians 1, it is Christ, really, that is everything. It is Christ that fills everything, and in Him is all fullness, and when we are in Him, in us is all fullness. That's the message of Ephesians as well as Colossians. Also, when you come to chapter 2, you see the same thing again.

coffee. And that would be a very good picture of what we know today as liberalism, neo-orthodoxy, modernism. They start out with Christ, but it's Christ plus human wisdom, human reason, human logic, human philosophy. And that's exactly what Paul warns them against in verse 8 of chapter 2. Beware lest any man spoil you through philosophy and vain deceit after the tradition of men, after the rudiments of the world. And those two phrases mean the ABCs of human religion, which is philosophical rather than theological, and not after Christ. In other words, Christ is sufficient. Don't let anybody say you must have Christ plus philosophy. Secondly, these errorists were suggesting that you not only needed Christ plus human wisdom to be spiritual, but you needed Christ plus legalism. Verse 16, he says again, let no man therefore judge you in food or drink or in respect of a feast day, a new moon, or a Sabbath. In other words, don't let anybody evaluate your spirituality on the basis of the rituals that you keep. Because in verse 17, those are a shadow of the things to come. But that which is to come is Christ, and He is here. So it isn't Christ plus philosophy, and it isn't Christ plus legalism. Thirdly, the errorists facing the Colossian church were saying that it was Christ plus mystical experiences, mysticism. Look at verse 18. He further says, don't let these false teachers beguile you of your reward in a voluntary humility, really means a false humility, that comes from worshiping angels and having visions. The Greek text says, intruding into things which he hath seen. The word not should not be there. Now, there are some people who say, well, it's not enough to have Christ. You've got to have a vision. You've got to talk to an angel. You've got to have a deeper experience, a far-out experience, a heavenly vision. And it gives them a sense of a false humility that really turns out, according to the end of verse 18, to be a puffed-up fleshly mind. And then fourthly, he says there's even asceticism. And he talks about that from verse 20 to 23. The people, the kind of earthly religion, the rudiments of the world again, that same phrase meaning the basics of human religion, which say touch not, taste not, handle not. And it goes on to talk about the fact that you neglect the body at the end of verse 23 and so forth. And here is like flagellation and anything you do to deprive your body. This is asceticism, monkish kind of life, monastic, self-denial, deprivation. But the point is this, there have always been, since Colossians 2 and all through the church, and there always will be, people who want to say that having Jesus Christ through His marvelous act of salvation is not enough. You've got to do this to get it all. And the answer of the Apostle Paul to that is don't let anybody mess up your mind with that kind of stuff. And the key to the whole thing is in 2, 9, and 10 of Colossians. This is what he says. For in Him, and the Him modifies Christ in verse 8, in Christ dwelleth all the fullness of the Godhead bodily. Is there anything missing in Christ? Is there? No. There is nothing missing in Christ. Verse 10, and ye are what? Complete in Him. Now, the essence of what Paul is saying is this. You don't need anything else. You don't need anything else. It's done. It's taken. It's already settled. You have been buried with Him in baptism. You have been raised with Him from the dead. You're complete in Christ. That is the doctrine of salvation that the New Testament teaches. Beloved, there is no reason to chase something more. It's not a question of finding something more. It's just a question of using the available resources already resident in the believer in Christ. That's the issue. And that's what Paul is saying in Ephesians 1. Let's go back to it. Now, in verses 3 through 14 of Ephesians 1, Paul has very carefully outlined the believer's resources and position in Christ. He has told us who we are and what we possess, and there's nothing missing. In fact, in verse 3, it starts out making that clear because it says, blessed be the God and Father of our Lord Jesus Christ, who hath blessed us with what? All spiritual blessings. Past tense, done. He has already done it in Christ.
Now, after presenting all of the great truths of our position in Christ, our resources in Christ, through verse 14,

0: he stops in verse 15 and he begins to pray that the reader will understand the reality of what he's just said, because it's beyond the human mind to conceive. And that's why in Acts 6 it says that a good man of God gives himself to the study of the word and prayer. He studies the word to teach the truths to his people, and he prays that God will release his spirit to help them to understand it, because the human mind can't comprehend it. Not even a regenerated human mind. It must have a special work done in it by the Spirit of God. And that's why 1 John 2:27 says, God has given us an anointing. And that anointing is the Spirit of God, who teaches us all these things so that we don't depend on what man teaches, even the best of men. And so Paul stops after this great statement of position and resource and says, I pray for you that God would grant you a spirit of wisdom and revelation in the knowledge of him. That's what he says in verse 17. That you would understand these things. Beloved, I'm telling you this, I'll say it all my life till I die. You will never be able to live out principles you do not understand. God wants you to learn the truths, and the Spirit is the teacher who takes the Word of God and makes it live in your understanding. And so Paul stops his message and starts his prayer in verse 15. Wherefore, let's look at it. I also, after I heard of your faith in the Lord Jesus and love unto all saints, cease not to give thanks for you, making mention of you in my prayers. And what do I pray for you? That the God of our Lord Jesus Christ, the Father of glory, may give unto you a spirit of wisdom and revelation in the knowledge of him, the eyes of your understanding being enlightened. Stop right there. I'm praying for you, he says. I'm not praying for anything more than I'm praying for this, that you would just be able to understand. And I'm asking God to release the Holy Spirit to work on your human spirit to produce a spirit of wisdom, a spirit of revelation in the knowledge of him. This is a work of the Holy Spirit. Look with me at 1 Corinthians chapter 2 for just a moment. 1 Corinthians chapter 2. And in verse 9 it says this, but as it is written, and he quotes out of Isaiah here, eye hath not seen, nor ear heard. In other words, this is not available to human perception externally. You can't see it. You can't hear it. Neither has it entered the heart of man. It isn't even available to intuition. You can't even know it rationally. The things which God hath prepared for them that love him. Listen, the things that God has given to us in Christ are beyond the human mind to think and beyond the human sight and sound to hear and touch and see. See, how do you get them? Verse 10, God has revealed them to us by his Spirit. For the Spirit searches all things, yes, the deep things of God. That's the only way we'll ever know them. And so we have received, verse 12 says, not the spirit of the world, but the Spirit of God, that we might know the things that are freely given to us of God. Listen to me. There are some people who want to tell us that when you become a Christian, you don't receive the Holy Spirit. If that's true, you will never understand any of the principles you're supposed to be living. That's why Paul says in Romans 8, 9, if any man have not the Spirit of Christ, he's none of his. All Christians possess the Spirit. He's the resident truth teacher, the resident anointer, the one who touches the mind to conceive the things that are beyond conception, humanly speaking. He is the only one, verse 11 says, who knows the things of God. And so, Paul prays, oh God, may your Spirit work on their human spirit to produce a spirit of understanding, that they may know what their position is. Beloved, I'm telling you, if we really ever get the grip on this, boy, it's life-changing. I can only tell you, when this first came and dawned in my life, when the Spirit of God really, and he's still teaching me because I still am not there, but when I first began to realize what was mine in Christ, it literally changed my entire perspective in life dramatically. Now, Paul's got three things in mind that he wants us to understand. Three magnificent, incomparable truths. One, that we would understand the greatness of his plan. Two, the greatness of his power. Three, the greatness of his person. There's no way that I could ever begin to even scratch the surface of these realities, and this will introduce it to you. You take it from there. First of all, Paul prays, oh God, may they understand the greatness of your plan, your plan for them. Verse 18, the eyes of your understanding being enlightened, that you may know what is the hope of His calling and what the riches of the glory of His inheritance in the saints. That's it. The calling before the world began, the hope after the world has ended, the whole plan is in that one verse. And he says, I pray that they would understand the plan. Boy, it's so important we know who we are and what God's prepared for us. Let's look at verse 18. First phrase, the eyes of your understanding being enlightened. Now this introduces us to a very important thought. The word here in the Greek for understanding is the word kardios, from which we get cardiac. The word means what? Heart. Literally, the Greek says, the eyes of your heart being enlightened. Now, that's most interesting. The source of spiritual enlightenment is God. We know that in verse 15 to 17 because that's Paul's prayer to God. He knows God is the source of this understanding. The channel of that understanding to us is whom? The Holy Spirit. The object of it is at the end of verse 17, the knowledge of Him. Paul is saying, God, you do it through the Holy Spirit that they may have the knowledge of Him, that you may really know God. And now here is the organ of that understanding. The source is God, the channel, the Spirit, the object that we may know Him, the organ of it is the heart. It is the heart that must have understanding. Now, we've got a problem with this term, so I have to explain it to you. Because for us, the heart refers to emotions. American culture has so designated the heart to refer to emotions, how we feel. But that is not the way the ancients looked at it, and that is not the way the Jews approached it at all. Let me show you. The Jews spoke about feelings, not in terms of the heart, but by using the word splenkna, the Greek word, and the word translates bowels. Okay? Now, we have a different significance for that word. We don't think of that word today. We don't say to our wife, I love you with all my bowels. That's just, you know, something definitely missing in such a designation. But that is precisely the way the Hebrews would have spoken, and that is why that word appears so very, very frequently in the Bible. Why? Because the Hebrew always associated feelings with his organs right here in his stomach. We say we have a gut feeling. When you get nervous, you get an upset stomach. You get pain and anxiety right here. You feel things here. This is the area of feeling. You don't feel in your heart. You feel here. And the Hebrew saw things that way. For example, in Song of Solomon, when the bride and the bridegroom see one another, it says, my bowels were moved. In other words, there was a feeling of anticipation and excitement right in here. And it talks about that throughout the Old Testament. Even in Psalm 22, Christ is dying on the cross, and he talks about his bowels suffering agony and pain. And in Lamentations 2:11, when Jeremiah is crying over the destruction of his people, it says, and he hurts in his inward organs, right in here, in the bowels. It even uses the word liver. My liver is distressed, because this is where they feel it. And in 1 John 3:17, even in the New Testament, it says, if you see somebody who have need, how could you shut up your bowels of compassion? See, they felt it right here in the stomach. And the heart, you see, to the Hebrew mind, did not mean feeling. It meant thinking. Thinking. That's why the word kardios can be translated either heart or understanding. As a man thinketh in his, what? Heart, so is he. Out of the abundance of the heart, what? The mouth speaks. The heart is the thinking process. The heart of man is deceitful and desperately wicked, and who can know it? It's the thinking, it's the will, the thinking, the understanding part. And that's true all through the Scripture. So, watch this. The organ of comprehension for the believer is the thinking process, not the emotions. God is not trying to appeal to the emotion. He's trying to appeal to the mind and the will and the thinking, and that's what the term kardios means. Christianity is not designed to appeal to the emotions. Emotions are designed to do this. They are to respond to the mind. And when your emotions get in front of your mind, you're going to run wild. And any brand of Christianity that appeals at the emotional level and bypasses the mind is only asking for trouble, because it generates responses apart from truth. Let me give you an illustration. Look at 2 Corinthians chapter 6. 2 Corinthians chapter 6, verse 11. Oh, ye Corinthians. Sort of a sighing introduction there. Our speech to you is candid. Our heart is wide open. He says, I got an open mind before you, using the word mind. My mind is so open to you. Oh, everything that's in my mind to say to you, my will, all that I know, I want to convey to you. But look at verse 13. I speak as unto my children in fair exchange. He says, open wide your mind to us. In other words, hey, I got some things I want to teach you, and we need to get our minds together on this thing. There needs to be some learning, some understanding, but you've got something in the way, and that's verse 12 in the middle. On our part, there's no constraint, but there is constraint in your bowels. Splankna. He's saying, I can't take God's truth from my mind and give it to your mind because your emotions are in the way. Literally, the Greek says, they were tightened in their bowels. We would say today they were emotionally uptight. And you see what he's saying? The work of God in the lives of the Corinthians is hindered because they have their emotions in the way of the truth. Whenever you put your feelings in front of God's truth, you short-circuit the truth, and emotion will run wild. The heart comes first. So I'm just pointing out that when Ephesians 1 says, the eyes of your heart being enlightened, it means exactly what it says. It's talking about the understanding of the thinking process. Paul prays, oh God, may their minds know these things. It's so important. Let's bow together. My prayer, Father, for these people and for myself as well, is not that we would find something more. That's foolish. There is nothing more, but that we would understand the everything we already have. And I pray with the Apostle Paul, oh God, may these dear people, your people, called by your name, redeemed by your blood, indwelt by your Spirit, may these people have the spirit of wisdom, the spirit of revelation, in the knowledge of your Son, that they may live with confidence, that they may live with power, that they may live with a secure faith that literally transforms their life to the praise of your glory. We offer ourselves as an act of worship to you, to so live that you are made manifest through us and receive all the glory. In Jesus' name.
1: 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John's current series is showing you why, if you're a Christian, you have treasure beyond compare. It's titled Richer Than You Think. Well, something John pointed out today, people have always wanted to add to the work of Christ. That was true even in a church taught by the Apostle Paul himself. Now, if a church with such great leadership and teaching had such serious problems, you might wonder, is that cause for discouragement or a cause for encouragement? Here's how John answered that question.
2: Well, I think it's a motivation for work. Look, I'm a pastor of a church. I can look at my congregation and I can see some who are mature, faithful, strong in the Lord, useful, diligent, disciplined, living godly lives, proclaiming the gospel. And then you can back up from those folks and you can find people at all levels of the process. Brand new baby Christians struggling to grasp the foundations of the faith, struggling to overcome the sins of the past, struggling to clear their mind of the vivid evil memories, battling to yield to the Word of God and the Spirit of God. And that's what ministry is. It's all about people in process. It's all about longing that Christ would fully be formed in them, that they would come to the fullness of the stature or the measure of Christ. You know, we want to see people grow, and they grow based on the Word of God. Let me give you the best tool that, we have to offer, the New Testament Commentary Series. And the next best would be the MacArthur Study Bible, and you will find a wealth of material that'll move you along the path.
1: That's right, friend. 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
6: Today on In Grace, we're going to continue our series, Raising Great Kids. And we're going to be talking a lot today about protecting our kids from the things that are on screens. And this is the big one today. This is what can ruin kids. Many children, young children, are seeing pornography at a very early age or a lot of profanity. And we as parents, grandparents, aunts and uncles, people in the church, we need to do everything we can to protect those kids from the perversion of the world. So I'll be preaching on that today, giving parents some tips, but I would love to bless parents with two things. One, you can get this entire Raising Great Kids six-part audio series by contacting us here at In Grace, and we're not even selling this. We're actually just going to give it to those of you that support In Grace with a gift of any amount. 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And so we want to help with the Scripture. We want to help with what God, unpacking what God said about raising kids. 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We also would love to invite you to Israel with In Grace. We're going on a solidarity tour in February of 2027. We have led dozens and dozens of these tours. We've had thousands of you come to Israel with In Grace. So we're really experienced at it. We know how to make sure it's safe. And it is, everyone that does it says this is the trip of a lifetime, because you get to see not just the sights, and it's amazing to go on a boat ride in the Sea of Galilee. I mean, it's amazing. You can just picture the Lord standing on the seashore, you know, or out in a boat. We're going to take you to the sites, but we're also going to immerse you in the land of Israel and the people of Israel. We're going to have solidarity events where we can show our love to those that live in Israel, not just the Jews, by the way, which of course they're God's people, God's earthly people, and I want to show them love for providing us the Savior, but I also want to show love to all the population of Israel, and there are many that are Arab or different backgrounds, and we go to bless Israel. And so if you'd like to get a free brochure, you can do that on our website, ingraceradio.com, ingraceradio.com. 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
7: I'm so impressed with your kids. They are so brilliant. There was a boy that asked his dad for a dollar. And the dad said, well, you know, when I was a kid, we were so poor, I would never ask for a dollar. I would only ask for a penny. The boy thought for a second and said, hey, dad, can I have 100 pennies? Brilliant. Brilliant children. I actually ran across a brilliant parent in Des Moines, Iowa. We were at, I think, a family event, and our kids were just being crazy, and they were not being polite. They weren't being responsible or obedient. And the mom says to her kids, you may no longer call me mom because you're acting so crazy. She says, you may now call me Mrs. Paddock. And one of the girls started bawling and sobbing. And I thought that was a hoot. I mean, what a brilliant mom. You may no longer call me mom. You may call me Mrs. Paddock. And for as parents as brilliant as you are, I'm sometimes astounded how we allow total strangers into our homes. There's an article that I read a number of years ago, which is still applicable today, and it's titled The Stranger. A few months before I was born, my dad met a stranger who was new to our small town. From the beginning, Dad was fascinated with this enchanting newcomer and soon invited him to live with our family. The stranger was quickly accepted and was around to welcome me into the world a few months later. My parents were complimentary instructors. Mom taught us to love the Word of God. Dad taught us to obey it. But the stranger was our storyteller. He could weave the most fascinating tales, adventures, mysteries, comedies, or daily conversations. He could hold our whole family spellbound for hours each evening. If I wanted to know about politics, history, or science, he knew it all. He knew about the past, he understood the present, and seemingly could predict the future. The pictures he could draw were so lifelike, I would often laugh or cry as I watched. The stranger was an incessant talker. Dad didn't seem to mind, but sometimes Mom quietly got up and left the room while the rest of us were enthralled by his stories of faraway places. I wonder now if my mom would ever pray that the stranger might leave. You see, my dad ruled our household with certain moral convictions, but the stranger never felt an obligation to honor them. Profanity, for example, was never allowed in our house, not from us, not from our friends, and not from adults. But our longtime visitor, however, used occasional four-letter words that burned my ears and made Dad squirm. To my knowledge, though, the stranger was never confronted. My dad was a teetotaler who wouldn't permit alcohol in his home, but the stranger felt like we needed exposure and enlightened us to the other ways of life. He offered us beer and other alcoholic beverages often. He talked freely, much too freely, about sex. His comments were sometimes blatant, sometimes suggestive, and generally embarrassing. I know now that my early concepts of the man-woman relationship were influenced by this stranger. As I look back, I believe it was the grace of God that the stranger did not influence us more. Time after time, he opposed the values of my parents, yet he was seldom rebuked and never asked to leave. We always called him by his initials, TV. What do we allow into our homes? And that's a good question. We live in a very modern society with technology that is pumping our lives full of news and entertainment and options. And what are we going to do about that? How are we going to protect ourselves, let alone protect those vulnerable little children in our lives? How are we going to protect them? There's a lot out there that is extremely dangerous to your children. And that's what we're going to talk about today as we go more into detail about raising great kids, raising godly kids. How do we protect them from the streams of media, from television, from music, from games, video games? The American Academy of Child and Adolescent Psychiatry, certainly not an organization I normally would quote, but in this case, I think it's important to read what they say. Children and adolescents spend a lot of time watching screens, including smartphones, tablets, gaming consoles, TVs, and computers. On average, children 8 to 12 in the United States spend 4 to 6 hours a day watching or using screens, and teens spend up to 9 hours a day. I mean, that's almost crazy. Now, you know, some kids are using them for their schooling, their education, and I'm not talking about that. I'm talking about everything else. They say, the American Academy of Child and Adolescent Psychiatry say, parents may not always know what their children are viewing or how much time they are spending with screens. Children may be exposed to, and they go through the list of things, violence, risk-taking behaviors, sexual content, negative stereotypes, substance use, cyberbullies and predators, advertising aimed at your children. How do we protect our kids from the onslaught of all of these things and more that are anti-God? Redefining marriage, redefining sexuality, redefining gender, and it's just there. How do we protect them? Do we need to go back into the Stone Age? Do we need to be Amish? Even the Amish have electricity now in certain parts of their house. I know where my sister lives in Ohio, they have cell phones, but they have to be in the outhouse. I'm just saying. I don't understand it. No, that's not the answer. You can't just unplug. We live in a society, we have to reach the world. And there are good things that we can use with this technology, with these screens, certainly. But I think it's an easy way out to turn it on and let them go. So at the very, very least, it can turn their brain to mush. And if you just plop them in front of a screen all the time, then at the very least, they're not going to have the thinking skills, the ability that they could have had if they did other activities. I'm not saying it's all wrong. I'm just saying we definitely need to be really careful with this. We need to protect them. Now, I'm not saying we're going to be so protective that once they get out of our house, they get blown away by the world. We need to be teaching them. Here a little, there a little. We need to be helping them. A medical doctor said this: it's been shown scientifically that within minutes of beginning to watch television, the brain changes from the alert brain waves, the beta waves, to the hypnotic waves, which are the alpha waves, where the judgment center of the brain is bypassed. The violence and decadence are accepted by the brain without any moral judgment being applied to it. It then becomes part of the child's permanent subconsciousness. What goes into a child's mind is just as important as what goes into his or her mouth. according to Lorraine Day, medical doctor.
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7: 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And this is good advice for all of us, not just parents, but especially parents. And this is good advice for children too. I think some of the best things for your kids to do is use their imagination. And when they're watching something, it's hard to use your imagination because it's all there for you. I love that some of those old radio shows, because you're using your imagination to create imagery in your mind. Reading is even better. Just good old-fashioned play. Toys that don't have batteries, that don't make noise. Those are the best toys, aren't they? Don't just give in. It's so easy just to hand them a tablet or a phone or screen. Don't do that. Why? Because of the wickedness that's available to them without you even realizing it's there. Sometimes it's subconscious. We were at a tire store and they had the History Channel on. You would think that's not gonna corrupt any kid, right? There was a mom and a little kid, probably five-year-old kid, six-year-old kid, girl sitting there. And they had this thing so loud. And I usually like some of the History Channel stuff, but this was... It was in the middle of the day, but it was like talking about aliens and how we got here by aliens. And they were saying like that this is proven fact that this alien race came and seeded us and now we're here because of aliens. I mean, they said it just like it was science. I couldn't believe it. And it was blasting. And this poor little girl was absorbing this nonsense. And I just felt like getting up and preaching, you know. I should have just got up and turned it off. Philippians 4:8. Says this, finally, brethren, whatsoever things are true, whatsoever things are honest, whatsoever things are just, whatsoever things are pure, whatsoever things are lovely, whatsoever things are of good report, we're to think on these things. Think on these things. So what do we do? Well, we don't want to think on those things that are sinful, that are wrong, that are against God. And what we fill our mind with is important, right? That we think on those things that are good. So what's coming in to your home? What's coming into your phone? What's there so easily for the kids to get? Well, these are actually statistics from 2006, and I know it's not gotten better. I'm positive these numbers are probably doubled by now, okay? 12% of all websites are pornographic. 4.2 million pornographic websites, 420 million pornographic web pages, 68 million daily pornographic search engine requests. 25% of total search engine requests are for pornography, according to the Internet Filter Review, 2006. What is that today? Who knows? It's not gotten better, for sure. And almost 80% of youth unwanted exposure to pornography happens in your home. Okay, let that sink in. What are you gonna do? Whatever you have to do to protect them. I'm not tech savvy. Well, you need to get tech savvy. You need to find someone that is, you need to get help, you need to make sure you have It protected, filtered, monitored. You don't give your kid a device. You know, we've had a school rule for many years that the kids don't have phones. And it served us well. And you say, oh, that's so legalistic. Well, you can call it whatever you want to call it, but there are giants of industry, giants of tech that don't give their kids phones. Some of the main ones don't let their kids have phones. They see the danger of it. So why are you doing it? So that's one thing, but it's not just that. It's don't just let them be in a room with a laptop. Make sure it's in a public place. Make sure it has some content filter. Make sure you set up some things. Okay, I don't think we can live today without the internet, which is a horrible statement. I can't believe I just said that, but it's probably true. So it's something that we probably are going to have or need to have. Unless you have an absolute horrible time with that, then get rid of it. Just somehow get through life without it. But most of the time with accountability, there's software that you can put on every device that is monitored by a friend that you trust. And it gives a report. We have it with all of our staff in our church, our male staff, and some of the women want that too. So we provide that, and you can get that, and we can help you with that. If you have any questions with accountability, with filtering, with making sure that your kids don't get into that, because once it happens, it will destroy them. It could literally affect them the rest of their life, and they will have a struggle with that. And you know, with God, you can overcome anything, but it would be so much better if they didn't have to go through that. And then they're gonna have a skewed understanding of sexuality, their marriage is gonna be affected. All of these things are gonna come up because that we weren't more careful with the internet, with movies and all these other things. And there's all sorts of ways to password protect, on and on and on. Now your kids are really, really smart. I already told you that, they're brilliant. So you have to stay on top of this. And talk to your kids. Don't just, you know, lock everything up and then never say anything about it. Let's talk about pornography. Talk about all these things. Talk about how horrible these things are and how harmful they are. Another concern of mine, an area of concern, is ungodly friends. Now, how do we reach the world? How do your kids reach other kids, but you're still protecting them? It's a tough one. It really is. So we have youth ministries here where, you know, we can bring kids to the church and we can have programs and give them the gospel. But my parents wouldn't just let us go over to people's houses. We didn't do that unless it was dedicated church people that we knew really, really well. Okay? So really be protective. Don't just be permissive on letting them go here and there and everywhere because it could happen so easily. Even your relatives, even their cousins that aren't godly will get them into stuff that will hook them the rest of their life. So be very guarded with ungodly friends. Don't allow just them to go everywhere. Just say no a lot, okay? But you know, make sure they have a good life, make sure they have fun, but protect them. Protect them, have that relationship with them. You know, they don't have to be at your side every last second. I've seen that too, where that's not good for them either. You want them to have friends. You want, and maybe have people over to your house, but you're always there. You're always watching them. You're in control. So there's ways to do that. We'll talk more about that in the question section. How about video games? You know, when I was young, the video games were Tetris and Pac-Man and, you know, I don't know, Atari stuff. I think they've gotten a little more advanced, pretty sure. So, and I know a lot of it is, you know, stealing cars and shooting people and all that. You need to protect them from that kind of stuff. You really do. You know, let's say they're really into a game and all of a sudden maybe you should sit there with them. And if you see a bunch of ungodly stuff, violence or whatever, say, pull the plug, throw it away, say, we're not gonna do that anymore, and explain why. Now, they're not gonna like you for a little bit, but they're gonna respect you, that you're doing it for them, to protect them. Be careful with video games. Don't let them get absorbed into that. Allow them to play certain games. Make sure they're safe. Make sure they're wholesome and don't let them do it all the time. Maybe do it as a reward. If they've done a good job or whatever it is, give them a little bit of time to do that. Let them have fun. We're not saying don't let them have fun, but we're just saying protect them.
6: And we're going to talk more about this tomorrow, raising great kids, protecting our kids, being careful, especially with technology. And tomorrow, I'm also going to be inviting two of my closest friends. Both are fathers. One's now a grandfather like me, the Julian brothers, Pastor Paul Julian, Pastor Mark Julian. And the three of us are going to answer questions from parents and help parents raise kids like with real world questions. And so I think you'll enjoy that tomorrow as we are going through a series called Raising Great Kids. 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
11: For American Family News, I'm Chris Woodward. Ken Paxton has defeated John Cornyn to be the Republican candidate for U.S. Senate in Texas. Paxton is the current attorney general. John Cornyn has been a senator for years. President Trump endorsed Paxton, who will now face off against Democrat James Tallarico in the general election. Redistricting the congressional map in South Carolina has failed. Here's Fox's Jessica Rosenthal.
12: While South Carolina's House passed a bill to redistrict, Republicans in the state Senate opted not to move forward. Senator Richard Cash said he was disappointed, but that early voting for the June primary had started.
13: The deadline has passed. Voting has begun. It is time to conclude the matter.
12: Others worried eliminating the only Democratic congressional district out of 7 would backfire. Republican Senator Tom Davis said the Supreme Court decision out of Louisiana does not apply to them.
14: That the Calais decision does not require us to be up here. That was a canard. That was information that was spread by individuals who didn't take time to read the decision.
12: The Senate voted to continue the bill, which keeps it alive but pushes it to the next legislative session.
11: The vice president met today with state attorneys general as part of an anti-fraud task force. Fox's Jared Halpern has more from the White House.
15: Uncovering and prosecuting fraud in taxpayer-funded programs should cut across partisan lines, Vice President J.D. Vance says.
16: We're protecting the American taxpayers who shouldn't have their money stolen by fraudsters. And of course, we're protecting the people who need these services. Fraud is not a victimless crime.
15: The vice president met with several attorneys general, mostly from Republican-led states, as part of a roundtable on collaborating with federal investigations. Democrats have accused the anti-fraud task force of targeting only Democrat-run cities and states and criticized funding freezes for some programs.
11: A woman fired from a university in Indiana for criticizing Charlie Kirk online following his assassination has received a hefty financial settlement from her former employer. Fox's Tom Rigotti has this story.
17: Suzanne Swartz's attorneys from the ACLU say Ball State has agreed to fork over $225,000 to its ex-director of health promotion and advocacy. Ball State says Swartz's private Facebook post about the late conservative activist resulted in major disruptions on campus, leading to her dismissal. The ACLU claimed that Swartz's termination violated her constitutional rights because she was speaking as a private citizen on a matter of public concern. Kirk was shot to death on September 10th while speaking on a Utah college campus.
11: A detransitioner continues to travel the country to warn people against the gender manipulation of minors. Supporters call it gender-affirming and an effort to help a person be their true self. But Chloe Cole told Washington Watch that it harms people.
18: This is something that is entirely ideological. There is no sound science or any morality that is actually backing this. When they see voices like mine, they feel threatened. That is exactly why they have tried to silence those of us who have detransitioned for so long.
11: Cole recently paid a visit to Home Depot to bring attention to that company's financial support of gender manipulation procedures. Drivers in Massachusetts for ride-hailing apps such as Uber and Lyft have become the first in the nation to certify a union. Labor leaders describe the victory as the largest private sector organizing win since Ford auto workers unionized in 1941. Drivers say rising gas and insurance and maintenance expenses, along with sudden app deactivations, have left many struggling financially. Organizers also say the effort comes as workers worry about the expansion of self-driving vehicle technology. Critics warn this will make ride shares more expensive. In final news, NASA is announcing its next steps to establishing a permanent base on the surface of the moon. Fox's Grinnell Scott.
19: NASA Administrator Jared Isaacman said three launches to take equipment to construct and sustain a moon base are planned to launch by the end of 2026.
20: The first of more than a dozen missions we expect to announce through the balance of this year as we return, build the base, and never give up the moon again.
19: Carlos Garcia Galan, who leads the moon base program, said they want lunar terrain vehicles in place when Artemis IV astronauts land in 2028.
21: So that crew has an LTV to go explore around.
19: Blue Origin and Astrolab are among the companies awarded grants to build and deliver those vehicles to the moon's surface.
11: That's all our time for now. Find more news on AFN.net. 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
23: Welcome to Today's Issues. 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Here's your host, Ed Vitagliano.
24: And good morning, everybody. Welcome to Today's Issues. Ed Vitagliano sitting in for Tim Wildman this week. I am joined in studio by Fred Jackson. Good morning, Fred.
25: Good morning. Yes, I'm here to dry out from the weekend.
24: Yes, we're gonna have some news at the top here of the show about how wet it has been. It has been wet. Tony Vitagliano. Good morning to
26: Good
24: you.
26: Good morning.
24: And then Chris Woodward is our news guy. Good morning to you, Chris.
27: Hello.
24: Hello. That's that high energy Chris. Yeah, it is. It has been wet, and it doesn't look like there's much of a let up. Did you guys have a good Memorial Day weekend?
25: Oh, absolutely. Despite the rain, able to do a little bit of grilling outside.
24: Yeah.
25: And, okay. You know, just did some reading. Got a new Joel Rosenberg book.
24: A new Rosen book?
25: A new Rosenberg book. Okay. Say that fast.
24: It's not easy to say. So listen, that when you can just relax, I'm assuming you weren't doing that reading outside. It was pretty muggy.
25: No.
24: Yeah.
25: No.
24: Inside, that's nice.
25: Yeah.
24: Nice recliner.
25: Yeah.
24: Yeah.
25: It was nice.
24: Read a book, take a little nap, eat more food.
25: Turn off the news for a few days.
24: Yeah.
25: Yeah.
24: Nothing wrong with that.
0: How dare you?
24: Yes. Take a break. In fact, Tim Wildman, who is on vacation, okay, he texted all of us, as he does every night between 10 and midnight, stories. He's reading through and getting caught up on what's happening. And so I texted him back this morning. I said, aren't you on vacation? Why are you reading the news when you're on vacation? But anyway, it's when you like it, you like it. You keep up with it. So.
25: Yep.
24: So, Tony and Chris, how was your weekend?
1: Mine was good. We had a little bit of a break on Saturday between rainstorms where I was able to clean up our garden patch a little bit. And I'm hoping we went from a drought and all the tomato plants looking like they were about to die to hello. And I'm hoping that now they're not like just
24: drowning,
1: flooded. Yeah.
24: Yeah. Mm-hmm. Yeah.
0: Yeah. My weekend was good. Wife went out of town on a trip with her family and took one of our children with her. So I was home with the other
24: 12.
0: And it rained, so we couldn't go outside. But
24: the other four.
0: It was good.
25: You almost committed something your dad does.
0: What's that?
25: You said you had a good weekend. Your wife went out.
0: Well, no, that wasn't why
25: was
0: it was good.
25: Say, there's that chip off the old block.
0: No, that wasn't why it was. That was not why it was good. He's probably listening.
24: It did sound like that, though, didn't it?
0: No, listen, that's going to get me in trouble already.
24: No, listen, when you got four kids left behind, no matter how much peace you have, if your wife's out of town and you're, I say, stuck. Those kids are angels.
0: That's a good.
24: Yeah.
0: No. That's no. Not necessarily incorrect. Yeah.
24: All right. All right, Chris, tell us a little bit about the weather and then we'll get to some of the more serious news.
1: Yeah, weather is going to continue to be a factor across much of the country. And I say that based on a Fox Weather headline from earlier this morning that millions of people from Texas through the southeast are expecting rain not only today but for the next few days and causing even flooding problems in various parts of the country. So while we all seem to have had a very dry April, it appears all of April storms are in the forecast for the next few days. We're playing some catch up here.
24: Because, I mean, it rained all last week, didn't it?
25: Mm-hmm. Yeah.
24: I mean, we're going... Probably it's going to be 2 weeks straight of rain.
1: Mm-hmm.
24: And but anyway, a lot of the South and Texas was suffering from drought-like conditions, so they needed it.
0: Sure.
24: Don't know if they needed it as much as they're getting. We're getting. All the fields are flooded, and this is just, you know, part of – listen, this is – it's climate change. We all knew disaster was coming, right?
1: Yeah,
24: you know, that's what we get for driving our SUVs around.
0: Yeah,
1: you know, we as a ministry are planning a little bit of a fellowship activity for next Tuesday, and if this rain continues, we might have to forego what is planned and just have like a slip and slide out front, because you could certainly do that on the grass outside.
0: Yeah, I was looking out my back door. I'm pretty sure I saw my grass growing as I was looking out there, just slowly rising.
24: Yeah, you can't do anything about it.
0: Can't do anything about it.
24: Yep. All right, let's move on. What else you got, Chris?
1: All right, so there's a lot of things that could be the lead story. Matter of fact, Fred, just before the show, posted a couple of things on AFN.net, which I'll get to at some point after we begin with news out of Iran. Over the weekend, yesterday, really, news broke on Fox News and a whole host of other news outlets that the U.S. had engaged in what it's called self-defense strikes in southern Iran. We took out missile launchers. We're concerned about boat mines and stuff like that. Strait of Hormuz is another area we're continuing to focus on. And this caused a lot of confusion because people thought, well, wait a minute, we're in a ceasefire. Now we're shooting missiles at them again. What's going on here? we don't really know what's going on. Trump did come out and say that we're near a deal in Iran. Details have not been announced yet, but we're very close to a deal. Some people are concerned that this could be something similar to what came out of the Obama administration. We don't really know. I do have some audio from people like Secretary of State Marco Rubio, who continues to say that whatever deal is reached, it has to involve the Strait of Hormuz being open and Iran not imposing tolls on ships wanting to transport goods through that area. Clip one.
2: But the straits have to be open. They're going to be open one way or the other. So there's no country in the world that's in favor of a tolling system except with the regime in Iran. So that's not acceptable. That cannot happen. The straits need to be open, unimpeded, without tolls.

0: and forth, back and forth. President Trump says we could have a deal, and then the Iranians do something or say something to indicate, no, we don't. And not only don't we have a deal, what we want is for the United States out to pay for all the damages they've done. We are going to continue working on a nuclear. I mean, all the things that we thought we might get, they're going to control the Strait of Hormuz, all of this. You work in news. You've worked in news all your life. Have you ever seen anything less sure in your life in terms of getting the straight scoop about what's happening?
1: Yeah, very confusing on the weekend. You know, President Trump was supposed to go to one of his son's weddings on the weekend. Mm-hmm. He and President Trump made a big deal saying, no, I need to stay in Washington. So, boy, I got that signal that something big is going to happen this weekend. Mm-hmm. We're finally going to get a big announcement on a deal. Then the weekend began to unfold, and we were back to the to-ing and fro-ing
0: right.
1: between the United States saying, you know, we're close to a deal, and then the Iranians coming back and saying, well, no, we're not going to give up our uranium enrichment. No, we're winning this. We are going to control the Strait of Hormuz. You know, you mentioned a date, February 28th, I think you said, yep. the bombing started. You know, the Strait of Hormuz was open on February 27th.
0: Right.
1: If the United States is going to define a victory by saying we're going back to the way things were before we started the war,
0: right,
1: that's not going to go down well.
0: No.
1: I mentioned to you there was somewhere along the way the Babylon Bee,
0: right?
1: The official agency. It's a
0: satirical site. Yeah.
1: It is. And it went something like this. I don't have it in front of me. President Trump says the escalating gas prices were worth it to have the Strait of Hormuz open.
0: Yeah, which is the way it was before.
1: Yeah.
0: The gas prices escalated.
1: Not to mention the $29 billion that have been spent, mm-hmm. taxpayers' money. Now, listen, the Iranians are very, the Iranian regime is extremely evil, but it's very politically savvy. You know, these aren't a bunch of people living in tents on a desert.
0: Right. No.
1: They're very smart. They understand that President Trump is under tremendous domestic pressure to wrap this thing up.
0: Right.
1: So, you know, the president has to find a way to get out of this. We've talked about this over the last couple of weeks, to get out of this very soon because it is an election year.
0: Right.
1: So he's, if he comes out of this with saying the Strait of Hormuz is open and traffic can get through and there's not going to be tolls, mm-hmm. It's a gift to the Democrats, quite frankly.
0: Yeah,
1: heading into this election period,
0: because that's the situation. Like as you made the point.
1: Yeah,
0: and the Babylon Bee made the point. That was the situation before we went to war.
1: Yes,
2: right.
1: Yes.
0: So nothing's changed except for.
1: Yeah, and there was even some rumors that President Trump maybe was going to lift some sanctions on Iran. That came out during the weekend, which resulted in former Secretary of State Mike Pompeo in the first Trump administration saying, you know, comparing this is what Obama did.
0: Right. Mm-hmm.
1: And the White House went ballistic over that, using language that we can't use on a Christian radio station.
0: Right.
1: So things are in real flux right now. Chris was just pointing out we had more bombing on the weekend. So people are just wondering, okay, I think the American people do want this to wrap up.
0: Yeah.
1: No question about it. Gas prices being one reason, but they want this to wrap up. But number two, what are the Iranians going to get out of this? There was a story in the Jerusalem Chronicle this morning quoting a statement from the regime. And this may be an indication of where their thinking is. They said Israel will be gone in 15 years. So if you're thinking they're scared, that they're about to retreat, think again. We may not understand this thinking, but that's where their heads are. They still believe Israel is evil and that the United States is evil. So this I think this is a real dilemma for the White House right now.

0: Well, and Tony, the Iranians have taken our best shot. Mm-hmm. Okay. They know we're not sending ground troops in there. That would be suicide. Nobody, it'd be incredibly costly in terms of manpower to invade that country because of the terrain, and just tens of thousands would die. That's not going to happen. So we've hit them basically from the air with everything we've got. They've been left standing. We have used a significant percentage of our missile and drone capability. Our, you know, these aren't dumb bombs. It's not artillery shells that you fire, from a paladin, and then it just goes where it goes. These are precision munitions. I've heard estimates it could take 5 or 10 years to replace what we have spent. So that's the first thing. Iran has taken our best punch. They're still standing. The IRGC, the Islamic Revolutionary Guard Corps, still in power. Mm-hmm. Nobody else has really weapons in terms of the populace. They can't launch a coup. They're still entrenched. Moreover, to Fred's point, Fred mentions the mentality. The Persian mentality, going all the way back to the Parthians with Rome, was to attack, feign a retreat, draw the forces into the desert, continue to hit them, and it's a war of attrition. That just seems to be the Persian mindset. Yeah. And I think they have used that to their advantage. They know they can't go toe-to-toe with our military, but they don't have to.
1: Right.
0: So I am not sure how the president gets out of this without this being a political disaster in terms of what the Democrats will be able to say about him. A disaster economically because of the high gas prices, high food prices have remained up high. And politically speaking, the other side of this is how much support is the president going to lose? We're not just talking about the midterms, but going forward in terms of people who voted for MAGA, but they don't see much America first now.
1: I don't see, I agree with both of your, gentlemen, your assessments. I don't see a way out of this where Trump can declare victory in any way. I've seen some, again, talking about conflicting reports. Trump or somebody in the administration was saying they're going to give us the uranium, and then someone else with the Iranian regime comes in and says no, we're not. So really, at this point, the uranium, getting the uranium is the only form of victory that Trump could claim, because otherwise, opening the strait is not it's not going to be a claim to victory.
0: Because that was the status quo.
1: That was the status quo before, correct. And you're absolutely right. What this is going to do, even if Iran hands over the uranium, some of the uranium, Iran will have the notch on their staff of having withstood the full force and might of the United States military, and we will have left. It's just a fact. We will have left. They will have, and it will be a victory for them. Now, I've said this before, maybe a Pyrrhic victory in 10 years. I don't know if, that regime still looks the way they do now, because we have hurt them economically and will continue to hurt them. And I think we'll see an exodus of nations wanting to transport their goods through the strait and try to find other means to acquire the resources that we're normally passing through there because of this. But for now, this is something the Iranian regime is going to claim. And this is part of this. This is a miscalculation on our part, because what we're still seeing today is that the Iranian regime is split into factions now. I'm reminded of at the end of World War II, they were still, even after the war was over, they were still finding Japanese soldiers on islands holed up who had no indication that the war was over. They were just told, you stay there and you fight to the death. And so they find these Japanese soldiers holed up in these caves with no indication that the war was over and Japan had surrendered. Mm-hmm. And so that's the way a lot of these factions are operating, in the same mentality, which is, I don't care what Tehran is saying. I don't care. We've got missiles. We've got drones. We're going to keep launching them. I don't care what they're saying on the news about, you know, a deal is possible or no, they're just going to keep doing what they feel like they're supposed to do because they are ideologically driven. So, yeah, the path for victory is very narrow for Trump, if it's there at all, in my opinion, at this point. And we're just going to have to see how this thing shakes out.
2: One thing that relates to all this is what Fred mentioned a moment ago, gas prices. I want to mention that briefly. The all-time high for diesel in this country was set on June 19th in 2022. It was $5.81. That's the highest recorded average price. We are days away from reaching that point right now with diesel.
0: Which, to the broader point that Fred was making, and we've made on the show, everyone's making this point, diesel runs trucks, mm-hmm. trucks run our economy.
2: Yeah.
0: Mm-hmm. So we're talking about prices staying elevated and maybe even going up at the grocery store if truckers have to pay more when they mm-hmm. deliver their goods.
2: Yeah, whatever you're buying from a store got there thanks to diesel fuel. But when you look at regular gasoline, the national average for a gallon of regular today is $4.49. That's almost $1.50 more than it was this time last year.
0: And people are feeling that. Mm-hmm. And now, listen, I'm just going to say President Trump has an amazing knack of snatching victory out of the jaws of defeat. I think I'm using the expression correctly. If, Fred, I'll give you the last word on this, and Chris can take us to wherever else we need to go if there's got more sound on this story or whatever. But if President Trump, because to me this is what victory looks like, to justify the expense. The regime is gone, okay? Because of what you said, they're saying Israel will be gone. Now, to Tony's point, maybe it takes some time for that to happen, okay? I'm okay with that. But they cannot support, continue to fund these revolutionary terrorist organizations. That I want that to be to happen. They don't have a nuclear program anymore. And the Strait of Hormuz stays open, no tolls, none of that. The only way you get that is for that regime to be gone because they are ideologues. These are radicals. Their whole reason for living is to see revolution spread all over the world. And I don't see virtually any of that happening with this regime still in power. And now Tony makes a good point. There are factions that are at play here, and maybe the economic pressure, maybe that's what President Trump is hoping, causes that regime eventually to, you know, or maybe quickly to collapse, but it doesn't look like that's happening. I don't think this regime makes any deal with the president.
3: No, in fact, I see them coming out of this, their foothold on control in that country even stronger mm-hmm. after this, because they'll celebrate.
0: Right. Yeah.
3: When the American Navy heads home
0: yeah,
3: and Strait of Hormuz is open, they will, with the help of China, with the help of Russia, they will rebuild very quickly.
0: Yeah.
3: And they're already speaking like they've won this.
1: Yeah.
3: Like the statement they made this morning with regards to Israel. They're talking like, we won this.
0: Yeah.
3: Israel will be gone in 15 years. So,
0: If you're a person on the street who is hoping for freedom,
1: yeah,
0: and
1: yeah.
0: you see the American Navy leave,
1: yeah,
0: and the regime celebrating, you realize you and your kids are never going to be free.
3: Well, and this goes back, and I hope this is not the case, but I'm afraid the Democrats have been handed a great way of campaigning. Mm-hmm. Mm-hmm. They're going to go back to what President Trump said prior to the attack. Remember, he said to those who wanted to get some relief from that yeah. brutal regime, he said, help is on the way.
0: Yeah. Mm-hmm.
3: So they're going to bring that back, the Democrats I'm talking about. They're going to talk about Hormuz. They're going to talk about the $29 billion spent on this. I'm afraid, I hope I'm wrong, I'm afraid that the Democrats are going to have a very strong argument that this was a mistake.
0: As opposed to, now traditionally we've said historically the party out of power wins the midterms.
3: Yes.
0: They gain seats.
3: Yes.
0: Okay. But if we do not, if we did not go to war with Iran, we have gas prices coming down. Prices at the grocery store weren't coming down, but if the president and the Republican Party had been seen as working on that, this could have been a very different midterm election with the economy headed in the right direction and no wars anywhere.
3: Yeah.
0: All right. We're going to continue here. We're going to take our break. And folks, listen, I know some of you get frustrated when we appear to be critical of the president. Our job is to discuss politics the best we know how. And we are, as opposed to the liberal mainstream media, we're not a mouthpiece for any political party. Okay, so we side with biblical values, for the most part, conservative ideas, and we calls them as we sees them. So give us some grace here, folks. Most of us are big fans of this administration and all the wonderful things President Trump has done in terms of pro-life and protecting women in sports, all those kinds of things. But this is a situation that requires a fair and balanced perspective. We think we're given that. So come back. We'll be right back.
4: It's my turn.
5: Here is your host for My Turn, Don Weilman.
4: Emmanuel Dannon didn't live very long, but he lived well what few years he did live. He was without parents when he was 4 years old and was placed in the Milwaukee Poor House. That's what they called it in those days. He spent his next 3 years in that institution. Then Mr. and Mrs. Samuel Norton adopted Emmanuel. The Nortons also adopted a girl at the same time they adopted Emmanuel, 2 years older than he. The two went to live with the Nortons on the farm in Marquette County. Emmanuel had been living with the Nortons for about a year when Mr. Norton, whom he called Paul, told the lad of 8 to tell a lie about something. The young boy answered back, "Paul, I don't lie." Steadfastly refusing to tell the lie that his adopted parent wanted told, Norton took Emmanuel and tied his wrist to a rafter until only his toes touched the floor. For the next 2 hours, Norton flogged the boy with switches while the lad kept refusing to tell the lie. When the lad was at last let down, he turned to Norton and said, "Paul, I'm so cold." That night, the older girl later testified in court, Emmanuel Dannon died at the age of 8. He died believing it was wrong to tell a lie. Children shame us at times. Their beauty sometimes brings to light the ugliness of some of we adults. Studying human nature, one is not surprised that the carpenter took a little child, set him in the midst of the crowd, and told them that to enter the kingdom of heaven, they would have to become like that child. I have been shamed and humbled many times by the honesty and humility of children. We adults have many prejudices and hatreds which we have ingrained in us over a period of many years. Children are free of this. I heard a fellow say once that the races should be separated among the little children because they don't know the difference. Well, like the song says, you have to be taught to hate. Maybe one day adults will go on believing some of those great doctrines which they believed as children. Freedom, brotherhood, justice, love, helpfulness, kindness, appreciation, and all the others. Our world needs them far more than it needs more of the hatred and selfishness and ugliness of many of our adults. One of the best investments we as adults can make in life is the shaping of a young mind toward that which is true in life. Those parents and teachers and friends who spend their time teaching a child to love and appreciate and be grateful do far more in preventing the destruction of the world than all the ruling bodies in the world. Emmanuel Dannon was a great man, even if he was just 8 years old. He stayed true to the highest he knew. After he died, a fund was begun to erect a monument to the boy who would not tell a lie. A total of $1,099 was given, but the treasurer stole every penny of it. That was back in 1851, over 100 years later, in 1954. Funds were given, and a monument was erected in Emmanuel Dannon's honor. The Nazarene once said, "Happy are those who suffer persecution because they do what God requires. The kingdom of heaven belongs to them." I believe I know where Emmanuel lives now, in that place which belongs to him.
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6: 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For wide is the gate, and broad is the road that leads to destruction, and many enter through it. But small is the gate, and narrow the road that leads to life, and only a few find it. Matthew 7, 13 and 14.
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0: And welcome back. Ed Vitagliano sitting in for Tim Wildman today. I'm joined in studio by Fred Jackson and Tony Vitagliano and Chris Woodward. All right, Chris, we beat the Iran story to death again. Let's move on.
2: All right. Let's go to Texas now, where two guys are in a runoff today for the Republican nomination for U.S. Senate. Senator John Cornyn is one of the two candidates. Attorney General Ken Paxton is the other. And these two survived a recent primary, and they're in a runoff today. The winner of this is going to face a Democrat whose name is James Tallarico. I have some sound from him in a moment. But first, let's hear a little bit from Cornyn and Paxton talking about one another. Clip four.
8: Were he to be the nominee and be exposed to general election voters, especially independents, I think it's going to be a very rocky time. There will be an incredible tsunami of Democratic funds coming in against Paxton were he the nominee.
9: This argument is made by John Cornyn because he's having trouble in his own primary. There's no data that suggests that he's right. As a matter of fact, most of the polling suggests I'll do as well or better than John Cornyn. Secondly, I've already won three statewide races in a row, some of them by large margins. So that's ridiculous.
2: Now, looking at the poll here, there have been some stories out that show Paxton is leading Cornyn into today's runoff. As a matter of fact, a new poll from Qantas Insights shows Paxton with a lead right now over John Cornyn. But a lot can happen between now and 7 or 8 o'clock whenever counts end. As I mentioned, the winner of this is going to face James Tallarico, who is a smooth-talking Democrat that likes to even talk about the Bible and quote scripture to try to justify things like abortion and transgenderism, gender, sexuality. Don't take my word for it. Clip 8.
10: He recognizes that there are many more than two biological sexes. In fact, there are six.
11: God is both masculine and feminine and everything in between. God is non-binary.
12: Our southern border should be like our front porch. There should be a giant welcome mat out front and a lock on the door.
0: Oh, wow. All right, well, let's set aside his blasphemy about God. God does not have a gender. Gender is related to sex. He reveals himself according to masculine pronouns and masculine personality. He reveals himself as a father. He refers to himself as he. But to say that he's non-binary is a blasphemous statement. I'm sure I'm not expressing the theology very well. I'm not a theologian. But anyway, I'm going to set that aside here on James Tallarico. We're going to hear a lot more of that kind of garbage, that leftist garbage that quotes the Bible without believing it. without believing the Bible. But let's get back to the Corn and Paxton part of this, and then we can talk about Tallarico. We will eventually be talking about Tallarico. But Fred, this is a very interesting race. We just saw Thomas Massey go down. President Trump played, I think, a pivotal role in Massey's defeat. The president has come out in support of Ken Paxton. I kind of like what both of these candidates said, Cornyn and Paxton. Cornyn is right, but this is true about all primaries, especially Republican primaries, that is the most conservative voters who vote in the Republican primary. It's the most liberal, oftentimes, in the Democratic side. So there is a difference between the voters that come out for a primary and the voters that come out for a general election. So I think Cornyn does have a good point to make there. But Paxton comes back and says, yeah, I've already won statewide elections. So the polls are showing Paxton up. The one I read this morning from Yahoo News shows Paxton up by 9 points.
3: Yeah,
0: far beyond, I think, the margin of error. What do you think is going to – I'm not saying you put on your prognosticator's cap, but I think Paxton might pull this off.
3: Well, I think to put it simply, Texas is Trump country.
0: Right.
3: Trump endorsed Paxton. That's kind of where the story's going.
0: Yeah.
3: Mm-hmm. And Cornyn really ticked off the president on a couple of issues. Cornyn, I don't understand it, why he was opposed to building the border wall.
0: Yeah.
3: I just don't understand that. Politically,
1: yeah.
3: Why? You're in Texas,
1: right?
0: Yes.
3: Why?
2: It's like being opposed to gun.
3: Why would you say that?
0: Yeah. Right.
3: Now he's changed his mind since then, but you know there is a reason why Trump endorsed Paxton. They are in sync on the issues, and I think what you're going to see is Paxton will win this, and the Democrat doesn't have a chance of defeating a Republican. That's my prediction.
0: Tony, one of the things that's always important about primaries and the general election, but turnout. Mm-hmm. Turnout makes all the difference. You've got to have turnout. You got to have your base turnout. And I think, to Fred's point, I think the base in Texas is not going to come out in favor of someone who wants open borders. And Paxton's had some of his own issues.
1: Yes.
0: But I think he might win this one. We have to wait and see, because turnout makes all the difference. And it seems to me that the turnout will probably be in favor of whoever Trump endorses.
1: Yeah, I think it's Fred's assessment is not a whole lot more to be said about the primary. I think the Republican Party, or the base, at least, is still, for the time being, in Trump's camp, and Trump dictates the direction that we go. Now, there have been some exceptions, but as far as certain parts, I'd say this applies more to certain parts of the country. It definitely, whoever Trump goes for is the direction that the voter typically goes for. And as far as Tallarico goes, Democrats, I think we talked about this at the break, Democrats get excited about Texas like Republicans sometimes get excited about California, and they're almost always bitterly disappointed because there's a certain culture there that you're just never going to break through unless you drop your ideological foundations, I guess. If a Democrat wants a chance in Texas, they've got to stop sounding insane. That's to say, they have to stop espousing these leftist woke talking points just as much. And to me, there's two ideological worldviews in motion. Just like the Democrats and the left can't drop those, it would be like asking, and in my opinion, It'd be like asking a Republican running in California, if you want to have a chance to win California, you got to drop the pro-life talk.
0: Yeah.
1: You got to drop the, you know, traditional marriage talk. If you want to have a chance to win in California, you got to do that. And it's like, well, we're not going to. And I think that's the way the left, it seems to be the way they view all their races in Texas and any of these deep red states is, well, we're not going to drop that. We, you know, women should have a right to abortion. And, you know, transgenderism is an important issue, and we need to do everything we can to, to support those. So it's just...
0: Listen, what Tallarico said, the clip that Chris played, one of the things he said was he believes that our border policy should be like our front porch, should have a welcome mat on the front porch and the door locked.
2: Yeah.
0: That makes no sense.
2: I guess he's in favor of border security if he wants the door locked.
1: That's my exact setup at my house. I have a welcome mat, but the door is locked. So, well, the only thing he was missing was the Ring camera looking at you before you come in. Yeah,
2: I do think the one concern about Tallarico is, and this is just one of many examples, we've brought in and played clips of him oftentimes getting into biblical topics. Mm-hmm. And that's really a concern for a lot of people in Texas and really across the country. I've been here 16 years, and we've always done stories, and we've heard people come on this show and other programs on AFR, and they talk about how a lot of Christians today are biblically illiterate.
0: Right.
2: And so when you take that into account that topic, and this guy comes out and says things, and it's like, yeah, that makes sense. And you don't realize that's not what God says in the Word. And so that is a concern. And also, if he were to win, hypothetically, I do think you're going to see Democrats pump a ton of money into candidates next year.
0: Who you saw who win.
2: If Tallarico were to win and become a senator, you're going to see Mississippi dump a bunch of money behind a Democrat next year running for governor. You know, a lot of states, I don't have to tell people this, but Democrats controlled the South into, through, and after the Civil War for a long time.
0: Right.
2: As a matter of fact, in Mississippi, we've had four Republican governors since Reconstruction, and that's all been in the last 35 years. Democrats, the South voted for Carter in 76.
0: Oh, yeah.
2: So this is a part of the country that Democrats used to control, and if he wins, God forbid, you're going to see people dump a ton of money into candidates, and I would be shocked if Tallarico is not speaking at the 28 convention, and people are saying
0: whether he wins or not,
2: he's such a great moderate and an example, and all this, you know, they're going to give him the Obama treatment that he got in 2008.
0: All right, I got a couple of things to say, and then we can move on. The first thing in terms of Cornyn versus Paxton, I think that by and large the Republican Party and the base, they either don't like the war in Iran or they are tired of it. They are very concerned about the economy and the direction it's going, but they still trust the president. They're still fans of Donald Trump. So when he endorses a candidate, that carries a lot of weight. Still, I don't see that going away anytime soon. They love Donald Trump. They think he's a fighter. I think his support on these two issues has probably slipped, but it's not underwater with the base. So let me just say that. That's why I think Paxton has a very good chance of winning. Second of all, to Chris's point about Tallarico in Texas. Now, I understand what you're saying, Tony. I don't necessarily disagree with it, but I think the Democrats have a stranglehold in California. Republicans have a strong grip on Texas, but it's not as much as the Democrats in California. My concern for someone like Tallarico is amongst younger people in this country. I'm not sure what generations we're talking about, millennial and below. Mm-hmm. I think they're very disenchanted. I think someone young and as well-spoken as Tallarico is, especially when he couches it in biblical language, I think he could pry a lot of young people in Texas loose because they're concerned about their future.
1: Yeah, so. And I'm not trying to give them any ideas. I'm sure, I don't know if their campaign advisors have ever suggested this, but if someone like a Tallarico were to take a purely, I don't want to call it America First, but take a purely economic and political angle and leave the social issues to the side.
0: Transgenderism,
1: you know,
0: abortion,
1: all of that, and focus on, you know, getting an economy that works for people. You know, want healthcare to be affordable for people. We want, you know, jobs for if they were to take that approach, you would definitely do what you're saying, which is pull even more people, maybe even away from Republicans. But it's just they can't let it go. They can't let it go.
0: Yeah.
1: And I think even there's a large subset of young people who are tired of woke.
0: Yeah.
1: So you know, you're talking about, you know, making healthcare affordable, you know, getting the economy back where it needs, and young people are listening. Yeah, I like mm-hmm. that. And then yeah. you say, and then we need to pay for transgender surgeries for all, and yeah. it's just you lose yeah. people. Mm-hmm. Yeah. And I think that's just what they can't do for some reason, can't let it go.
0: Mm-hmm. All right, Chris, anything else on that?
2: No, but we do plan on being here, if the Lord tarries, throughout the day to cover the runoff in Texas.
0: Hey, if the Lord wants to come back today, I'm ready.
2: I'm happy to be promoted to the Good News Network.
1: Absolutely.
0: The Good News Network.
2: I'm tired of being Dr. Doom and Gloom. All right. In other news, Fred posted this on our website just before the show. You know, we've been hearing a lot about efforts in states to look at redistricting. Well, a federal court today has put on hold an Alabama plan for new congressional districts. And I bring this up because, given that it's a federal court, it could be used as an argument to block efforts in other states that are looking at redistricting here. All of this, of course, comes after Supreme Court rulings that redistricting, if you're going to do it for race and stuff like that, is wrong. I'm paraphrasing a whole lot here over the past couple of weeks. But a 3-judge panel today ruled that Alabama's plan to redistrict is being put on hold. So that's definitely one big wrinkle here. This comes at the same time that the NAACP is wanting black athletes to boycott sporting events in states that are looking to redistrict. What's interesting with that effort, the NAACP's call for a boycott, to my knowledge, that organization didn't say anything about California or Virginia redistricting. They just have a problem when it's a southern state wanting to do it.
0: Well, that's a shocker, Fred. it's a shocker for a left-wing organization to ignore the redistricting. Listen, Massachusetts, I think, has like 35% or 40% Republicans in the state. They got zero representatives because they've locked that down in terms of their districts. So this, I personally don't like gerrymandering. It's been around since like 1812 in this country. This has been a thing. It is kind of frustrating that a lot of these court cases are working through just before an election. I know this is, has been going on for a while in some of these states, but some of these things may not happen before the election. Alabama may be stuck with its, you know, 2024 districts because they can't get through the legal process. Anyway, what's your take on this?
3: I agree with the United States Supreme Court decision that districts should not be shaped according to racial component. I think the original intent of this was to ensure that everybody, regardless of race, gets a chance to vote.
0: Right.
3: But we saw that case in Louisiana that drove the United States Supreme Court decision. It looked like a snake had been created, and they just went down from north to south, it seemed. And, okay, majority population black here, we'll take that in. It just looked so obvious that this was going on. I think what today's federal court decision, some of it's based on timing, that you can't not now, after you've decided on districts, make a switch, because some people have they got to vote in a primary very, very soon,
0: right.
3: Or if they haven't already. So it's a timing issue, I think, that's going on. This federal court decision today didn't say that redistricting is wrong. They just put a hold on it based on some concerns that they have with timing. That's what's going on here. But I, as I say, I agree with the United States Supreme Court decision. Let's leave race out of this. Create your districts. Because, as you just pointed out, in Massachusetts, Republicans basically don't have a home,
0: right?
3: When it comes to federal elections. So that's the kind of thing that you want to avoid.
0: Here's my take on this. I haven't heard anyone say this, so this could be original with me. Get ready. All right. I think that the law should be, I have no idea whether this is a good idea or not, but it's my idea, so you guys are going to hear it. I think the law should say in every state, you can make districts any way you want. They got to have four corners. That's what you got to do. So you're going to have squares or rectangles going horizontal or vertical, but no more snakes. The original one that was drawn in Massachusetts in 1812 looked like a salamander. That's how we get the word gerrymander. Mm-hmm. It was Elbridge right. Gerry, I think, was the man's name who was in charge of this districting, and it looked like a salamander, so it's called gerrymandering. Mm-hmm. So you can't have anything that looks, it's got to have four corners, and that's the way you divide up the state, and that means sometimes you're going to have a majority of this race, a majority of that race, or whatever. But you can't draw it so that it looks like anything that doesn't have four corners. And that way you prevent these obvious snakes and salamanders and octopuses and everything, octopi, that are so obviously meant to favor one group or another.
1: Well,
0: all right.
1: If this is enacted in the future, they'll say, well, look at Illinois over there, Vitagliano-ing.
0: Yes. Illinois got Vitagliano-ed.
1: They got Vitagliano-ed, yeah.
0: That's my take on this issue. And I can understand from this is already going to get me in trouble, from a black person's perspective. I know a white person's not supposed to say that. But I would think that you could go from a situation in which black people are given their one district in Louisiana. Now, you be satisfied with that. Mm-hmm. And then the rest of the state is going to vote in a way that you won't like. I would think that you would prefer to have five districts that are 40% black. And guess what? You want to win? You got to go to the black community and say, well, what do you want? Mm-hmm. And all of those. Now, what do I know? I don't know what it's like to grow up black in America, but I don't think it's a bad thing that the Supreme Court said you can't just gerrymander on the basis of race. Mm-hmm. I think the point is you want to be represented. You want your voice heard. And if members who are running for statewide office have to come to your town and your city and say, listen, this is what I'm thinking, what do you think? That's a good thing. Anyway.
1: Yeah.
0: That's all. Let's Vitagliano the rest of this right. half hour.
2: In other legal news, the Supreme Court today rejected Florida's attempt to sue California and Washington State over the issuance of commercial driver's licenses to truckers who don't speak English and are in the country illegally. Florida resident and legal expert and radio host Jenna Ellis has actually talked about this effort on her program with people in positions of authority in Florida. And so this is an update to something she's talked about and we've even discussed with her on this show. Florida wanted to do something about the people in California, for example, that are just being given a truck driver license, even though they can't speak English, they don't know what signs are saying. And yes, trucks from California do go down to Florida and vice versa. If you've ever been on I-40, you'll see a ton of California trucks going one direction, and you'll see trucks from other states going the other direction. And so this is unfortunately... the Supreme Court has said, we're not going to let this case continue here. I'd be shocked if we don't hear Jenna talking to somebody from Florida on this issue tomorrow on her program. I've not run it past her, but I'd be shocked.
3: I think the issue here with the Supreme Court decision this morning is they they don't like the idea of a state suing another state.
1: Mm-hmm.
3: But I'll tell you what, Florida has every right to say, we're not going to allow 18-wheeler truck drivers
2: right.
3: in our state that can't speak English. And by the way, they're in the country illegally.
2: Mm-hmm. Mm-hmm.
3: And you know those way stations?
1: Yeah, right.
3: When you're entering Florida, I was driving in Florida recently, they have way stations for these trucks. That's the time when Florida has the right to say, okay,
2: yeah,
3: here's a book, read it
1: right.
3: to me.
1: Yeah.
3: Can you understand? Oh, you can't? Oh, by the way.
0: Pull over up here.
3: Pull over up here. Your truck stays here. We'll fly you home.
1: Yeah. Or why not just open up the door for them for like the state of Florida to sue the companies hiring
3: yes.
1: the drivers?
3: Yes.
1: I mean, to me, that seems
0: fine,
1: like.
0: Or fine them.
1: Yeah. To me, that's how you get these companies to change their policies
3: yes.
1: is that you make it financially dangerous for them to continue to issue licenses to people who are here. Yeah. clearly can't speak English and shouldn't have a license.
0: Because you can't stop Florida can't stop California from issuing the driver's licenses. The companies are saying, well, we don't issue driver's licenses either, but you can fine the company if you're Florida for saying
1: correct.
0: You shouldn't use people who have a CDL, commercial driver's license, who can't read English or who are here in the country illegally. So
3: yep.
0: I think that's the best solution. Mm-hmm. I think that's a legal solution. And how we got to this place in 2026 where people can't even read the road signs and they're driving big trucks is insane. Mm-hmm. All right, folks, we're going to take a 5-minute break for news and we'll be right back.
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2: For American Family News, I'm Chris Woodward. Ken Paxton has defeated John Cornyn to be the Republican candidate for U.S. Senate in Texas. Paxton is the current Attorney General. John Cornyn has been a senator for years. President Trump endorsed Paxton, who will now face off against Democrat James Tallarico in the general election. Redistricting the congressional map in South Carolina has failed. Here's Fox's Jessica Rosenthal.
18: While South Carolina's House passed a bill to redistrict, Republicans in the state Senate opted not to move forward. Senator Richard Cash said he was disappointed, but that early voting for the June primary had started.
19: The deadline has passed. Voting has begun. It is time to conclude the matter.
18: Others worried eliminating the only Democratic congressional district out of 7 would backfire. Republican Senator Tom Davis said the Supreme Court decision out of Louisiana does not apply to them.
20: That the Calais decision does not require us to be up here. That was a canard. That was information that was spread by individuals who didn't take time to read the decision.
18: The Senate voted to continue the bill, which keeps it alive but pushes it to the next legislative session.
2: The vice president met today with state attorneys general as part of an anti-fraud task force. Fox's Jared Halpern has more from the White House.
21: Uncovering and prosecuting fraud in taxpayer-funded programs should cut across partisan lines, Vice President J.D. Vance says.
22: We're protecting the American taxpayers who shouldn't have their money stolen by fraudsters. And of course, we're protecting the people who need these services. Fraud is not a victimless crime.
21: The vice president met with several attorneys general, mostly from Republican-led states, as part of a roundtable on collaborating with federal investigations. Democrats have accused the anti-fraud task force of targeting only Democrat-run cities and states and criticized funding freezes for some programs.
2: A woman fired from a university in Indiana for criticizing Charlie Kirk online following his assassination has received a hefty financial settlement from her former employer. Fox's Tom Rigotti has this story.
4: Suzanne Swartz's attorneys from the ACLU say Ball State has agreed to fork over $225,000 to its ex-director of health promotion and advocacy. Ball State says Swartz's private Facebook post about the late conservative activist resulted in major disruptions on campus, leading to her dismissal. The ACLU claimed that Swartz's termination violated her constitutional rights because she was speaking as a private citizen on a matter of public concern. Kirk was shot to death on September 10th while speaking on a Utah college campus.
2: A detransitioner continues to travel the country to warn people against the gender manipulation of minors. Supporters call it gender-affirming and an effort to help a person be their true self. But Chloe Cole told Washington Watch that it harms people.
5: This is something that is entirely ideological. There is no sound science or any morality that is actually backing this. When they see voices like mine, they feel threatened. That is exactly why they have tried to silence those of us who have detransitioned for so long.
2: Cole recently paid a visit to Home Depot to bring attention to that company's financial support of gender manipulation procedures. Drivers in Massachusetts for ride-hailing apps such as Uber and Lyft have become the first in the nation to certify a union. Labor leaders describe the victory as the largest private sector organizing win since Ford auto workers unionized in 1941. Drivers say rising gas and insurance and maintenance expenses, along with sudden app deactivations, have left many struggling financially. Organizers also say the effort comes as workers worry about the expansion of self-driving vehicle technology. Critics warn this will make ride shares more expensive. In final news, NASA is announcing its next steps to establishing a permanent base on the surface of the moon. Fox's Grinnell Scott.
6: NASA Administrator Jared Isaacman said three launches to take equipment to construct and sustain a moon base are planned to launch by the end of 2026.
23: The first of more than a dozen missions we expect to announce through the balance of this year as we return, build the base, and never give up the moon again.
6: Carlos Garcia Galan, who leads the moon base program, said they want lunar terrain vehicles in place when Artemis IV astronauts land in 2028.
24: So that crew has an LTV to go explore around.
6: Blue Origin and Astrolab are among the companies awarded grants to build and deliver those vehicles to the moon's surface.
2: That's all our time for now. Find more news on AFN.net. 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
17: Today's Issues continues on AFR with your host, Ed Vitagliano.
0: And welcome back, folks. Ed Vitagliano sitting in for Tim Wildman this week. Joined in studio by Fred Jackson and Tony Vitagliano. And now, Steve Paisley Jordahl, or should we say Steve Small Checkerboard Jordahl.
25: As long as you keep paying me, you can say whatever you want.
0: Call you whatever you want.
25: Whatever you want. Yeah, hey, everybody.
0: Hey, Steve, give us a quick pitch, quick commercial for American Family News.
25: American Family News is a news service. We have a great team of reporters. You will hear us at the top of every hour on American Family Radio. You can also go to AFN.net where you can read the stories that our teams, our reporters put together, edited by our own Fred Jackson. And we're kind of following the stories that we think are important for Christian audiences to know.
0: Amen.
1: Very good.
0: So, folks, you can go to AFN.net. You can sign up and get a list of the top stories in your email box once a day, right? Yep. We don't pound away at your inbox. Mm-hmm. And then you can click through, and those stories and much more, including a lot of videos from Associated Press and the latest AP headlines, you will find all of that information. And we edit at American Family News, we edit the Associated Press stories to remove some of the bias.
25: We remove all of the bias.
0: Well, let me put it this way. The stories contain some bias. We remove that.
1: Right. Yes.
0: But there's still a lot of great content there for our readers. And we don't edit the videos, although being a baby boomer, I can't tell if it's AI or not. Yeah. Every once in a while, I can tell if someone's got six fingers.
25: Yeah.
0: You know, I can tell it's AI. But
25: used to be able to
0: behind
25: do that,
0: the curve.
25: That?
0: Yeah. All right. What's the first story, Steve?
25: All right. We are just now coming to grips with how corrupt the last administration was than the Democrat administration before that. So Barack Obama and Chris Wray at the FBI and the damage that they tried to perpetrate on the American people, which the election of Donald Trump in this last election thwarted a little bit of this. But I wanted to bring you, this is Congressman Ray Higgins from Louisiana. He was on the Chris Salcido podcast. And I want you to think back of what we've been through. January 6th is the touch point that the Democrats always want to go back to point at MAGA and how corrupt they say MAGA is. Remember, they had this whole show committee that they used Hollywood producers to make sure that they got the right evidence and, you know,
0: yeah,
25: videos and everything. What was January 6th? We're just now starting to uncover things. Kash Patel, the FBI director, has unleashed some documents, has declassified some material and released it. And I want you to hear what Clay Higgins is finding out, is telling America about with regard to January 6th. Cut 11.
7: From my perspective, sir, the FBI was not only involved in the actions on January 6th from within, they had, I suspect, over 200 agents embedded within the crowd, including agents, or as they would call, human assets, inside the Capitol, dressed as Trump supporters, before the doors were opened. Beyond that, the FBI had embedded themselves and infiltrated online chat groups and websites and social media accounts across the country with any group that was discussing objections to COVID oppression. And the FBI, you know, effectively infiltrated those groups. And when you track the text threads and the communications within those groups and find the origins of suggestions of potential violence or an active occupation of the Capitol on January 6th, you'll find that those messages were led by members of the groups that ended up to be the FBI agents that had infiltrated the group. So the FBI's involvement was deep, not just on J6, but on the days and weeks and months prior.
0: All right, now wait a second. Okay, first of all, I want to make clear that, who was that, by the way?
25: That was Clay Higgins. Congressman Clay Higgins.
0: Okay. I do want to make clear to our listeners, he was saying there were agents embedded, not Asians.
25: Agents. A-G-E-N-T-S.
0: He sounded like he was saying Asians.
25: Some of them Asian history. I don't know.
0: What's that?
1: He's from Louisiana.
0: Louisiana.
25: Secret Asian man.
0: All right. So I do want to make that clear. It was agents.
25: Yes.
0: Okay. Now, Fred, my son is here on the show with me, okay? Back in the COVID days, we would have conversations. I have never been a conspiracy person, okay? Tony has been closer to the conspiracy camp. And we would have discussions, and I would
25: collection
0: say—
25: collection of tinfoil hats.
0: I would say, come on. Do you really believe? Okay. Now, I'm not saying it's a 180 for me, but I won't even say I've been dragged kicking and screaming. It has become clear to me that most of the stuff we used to think, that I used to think was conspiracy theories, is the truth. Mm-hmm. I remember after—
25: just plain conspiracies.
0: Yes. I remember after January 6th, people saying, how many are federal agents? And my thought was, well, wait a second, if you don't have proof, you know. But now that the Trump administration has won, and this seems to clearly prove why the Democrats have been so insanely hostile to Trump, is for one reason— There are many reasons, but for one reason in particular, it's because he promised to rip the cover off it. Yeah. And this was going to reveal the complicity of the Democratic Party, the news media, the intelligence branches, all of that, in an effort to capture an election, to defeat a political candidate through by hook or by crook. And this kind of stuff right here, the more we hear about this, that the people suggesting, violence at the Capitol might have been the FBI agents

0: overall honest.
1: Yeah.
0: And that they were there for our benefit. And that whether you were, you know, voted for one party or the other, I grew up in Canada, and there are 3 to 4 parties there.
1: Yeah.
0: But we believed that they had different points of view, but they were not going to impose that on the electorate in a corrupt fashion. We grew up that way.
1: Right.
0: You know, we grew up believing what they said was true, and when they were out campaigning that they were going to do what they said they were going to do, but they were going to do it honestly.
1: Certain amount of trust,
0: yes,
1: we had in that.
0: And I think what we saw, and I think it began with Barack Obama, for me.
1: Yeah.
0: You know, when we saw that transition. I will never.
1: And by the way, when they use the FBI and the IRS against conservative groups,
0: yes,
1: you can't know. You can't get a nonprofit license because you get the word patriot in your name. That kind of thing.
0: That kind of thing began to happen. But remember Barack Obama and John McCain?
1: Yeah.
0: Was it Barack Obama and John McCain? Rick Warren had them on, and Rick Warren asked them questions about gay marriage.
1: Yeah.
0: Abortion. Barack Obama said, oh no, you know, I'm with you on that, you know, oppose that, etc. Changed his mind as soon as he got elected. So that told me that we now have a generation of politicians who really don't have a problem with lying.
1: Right.
0: Anything to get elected. And then we began to add to that as time went on, under Barack Obama, under Joe Biden, a weaponization. When Joe Biden's attorney general talked about people going to, parents going to school board meetings, we have to watch that. They're potential terrorists.
1: Right.
0: When the edict went out during the Joe Biden years that there was an element in our military, very dangerous. We're going to watch what our military people are saying because, you know, there's potential terrorism going on
1: right.
0: Among some of our military members. That was all part of a campaign to condition the American electorate that we have a problem within.
1: Yeah.
0: And we're going to be the party that roots out that problem. Mm-hmm. And we have a license to do that because we're doing the right thing. But then, the Christopher Wray came along and then we started to learn about, what they did to President Trump, what proved it, to go to your point you made a minute ago. When Joe Biden was elected, we had Donald Trump out of office for 4 years.
1: Yeah.
0: What our court system did to him, mm-hmm. whether it was a prosecutor right. in Georgia, you know, a prosecutor in New York City, it was all, I mean, like Donald Trump was a definite threat to the country, and he had broken every legal rule there possibly could.
2: That was their contention.
0: Fortunately, we had people on Fox, legal experts saying, wait a minute, the charges being brought against Donald Trump would never be brought against anybody else.
1: Right.
3: Right.
0: So I think over time, our trust that we grew up with has been destroyed by politicians. And I could go on and on about politicians who all of a sudden, you know, make $30 million. And I'm talking about a young lady from Minnesota, that all of a sudden, oh, that was a mistake, that $30 million, that financial disclosure.
1: Right.
0: You know who I'm talking right. about.
1: Well, listen, we could go on with all kinds of examples. The Biden administration using the Southern Poverty Law Center.
0: Yes.
1: In its instructions.
0: Yes.
1: Your own country, your country of birth.
0: Yes.
1: This was one of the most eye-opening things, what Canada did to those truckers.
0: Yes.
1: Seizing their bank accounts.
0: Yes.
1: Tony, one of the things that, and I actually absolutely agree with what Fred says, my trust in the political system has eroded over the last 6 years, especially starting with COVID, but going back to the Obama years, because nobody paid a price. Lois Lerner, none of those people paid a price for any of those things they did. Okay. My concern is I'll be 68 this summer. Now my concern is for you, for my kids and my grandkids, what they're going to live in. Okay. Because the thing in Canada, the thing in this country with the intelligence agencies, the Russiagate and the fake

0: dossier and going before, you know, judges and lying about we need a warrant, the FISA courts and all that kind of thing. Now my concern is beginning to shift towards a government that might use its considerable power to suppress our republic and our liberties. And that's become, and so when you've got the, to me, this is entrapment. I don't have a problem with the FBI infiltrating the mafia or cartels and trying to get information about actual wrongdoing. I have a really big problem with the FBI infiltrating chat rooms and then suggesting crimes and trying to lead them into crimes that they weren't thinking of committing to begin with. Okay, this is an abuse of power, and one of my frustrations, I think I share it with a lot of people younger than me, is nobody seems to go to jail. Nobody seems to go to prison for any of this stuff.
1: Right.
0: I'm not even talking about the Epstein files. I'm just talking about all the ways in which the considerable power of the federal government has been abused and nobody pays.
1: Well,
0: you have converted sir.
1: You all sound very
2: Tony like
1: jaded. I don't know what to say about that. No, look, we'll move on. I'll just say this real quick. The reputation that our federal government and the agencies therein have earned, they have now, excuse me, is well earned. There's too many examples to list. I could go on and on. One of the biggest ones being the January 6th agents being embedded in there. There's Gretchen Whitmer. Does anyone remember that?
0: Oh, like yeah.
1: A dozen people involved in this plot to capture Gretchen Whitmer, and only two of them are not agents.
0: Right.
1: Yes. You know, there is the Mar-a-Lago raids. There's just the examples go on and on. And to me, the most egregious part, and the reason why it will continue, and this sounds pessimistic, why it will continue to go on is what you pointed out, is that nobody pays a price for committing crimes. And a lot of what these organizations are doing and people in are committing crimes. So I go back to, remember the Strzok and Page controversy? The two FBI agents who were texting each other.
3: Peter Strzok and Lisa Page.
1: Yeah, thank you. So, they got in big trouble because they were, having an illicit affair. And also, they were exchanging text. You know, he can't get away with this. What are we going to do?
0: Insurance policy.
1: Insurance, blah, blah, blah, blah. That was probably, I think, recently settled where they actually ended up paying, was it Strzok? He sued and he ended up getting a settlement because they exposed his text messages. So not only did none of those agents or anybody else involved pay a penalty, go to jail, suffer in any measurable way, they actually got a settlement with the same federal government that they worked for. So to me, that is probably the biggest cause of why this is not going to change is that nobody, there's no consequences for it. If I am texting somebody else terrible messages about my boss, Mr. Tim,
0: yeah,
1: and those text messages get leaked, guess what happens to me? Huh. I get fired, right? And deservedly so. If you work for the federal government, you get a settlement and you get shifted over to somewhere else. It's just the federal government operates outside of the realm of reality that we all, everybody else in America, who the federal government's supposed to serve,
0: right,
1: operates. Just two different sets of rules. So,
0: anyway, that's tremendous audio you just brought in, Steve.
1: It's a big deal.
0: Yep. All right. What else you got?
3: All right. There is a research group. It's called the Model Evaluation and Threat Research. It's artificial intelligence is what it is researching. And what it found in a recent study that it conducted between February and March of this year is that AI is showing a disturbing trend to go rogue. What they say, go rogue. And they have some examples. One is called reward hacking, where an AI agent identifies loopholes that helps it complete an assignment where it actually completes the assignment, but it does some shortcuts that allows it to like score a better point at getting...
0: It gets the reward.
3: It gets the reward.
0: By cutting corners?
3: By cutting corners. Basically, and Tony, I'd like to get your thought about this. We have assigned human characteristics to AI, and we make some assumptions when we say we want it to do, for example, one task could be in games that it was achieving high scores without genuinely solving the problem. One was a sailboat racing video game designed to reward passing checkpoints.
1: Mm-hmm.
3: But they found out the AI gamed the system by being able to go in circles around one checkpoint, and it racked up the points, but it didn't finish the race. And I think what happened is we tend to give AI human characteristics. We think... We understand what we mean by finishing the race. It doesn't. It's just doing tasks.
0: It sounds like a four-year-old.
3: It is like a four-year-old. So chatbots, they have were rewarded for writing lengthy, well-informed, formatted responses, but they the models, large language models, found a way to cheat, basically, and boost its scores without improving the quality of the answers. So going rogue, basically we are seeing AI that doesn't behave. And right now the examples that they're coming up with are games and such. Forgive my voice, I'm getting a little dry. But this has potential. And Tony, I think you might be able to talk about this.
0: Well, first, let me just say the good news here, folks, for those of you listening, at least they're not putting AI into robots.
3: No.
0: Okay, that would be terrible.
3: Or military systems.
0: Or military systems. What could go wrong if they had done that? All right, what's your take on this?
1: This doesn't surprise me. Look, AI is, despite the intelligence that you feel it has when you're interacting with it in ChatGPT or any other chatbots, there's a human element and a human programming behind that intelligence. And as with any creation, so I'll use parent and children, for instance. So my kids are going to be imbued with some of my characteristics, good and bad, right?
3: Right?
1: Because I'm a fallen person who got to participate in bringing about these lives into existence, they're going to be imbued with some of my characteristics, like I said, good or bad. So it's not surprising to me that AI, created by humans, is going to manifest some of the same characteristics, which is the proclivity to shortcuts, laziness, what's the easiest way to go around and get the reward.
3: We know if you ask your kids to clean up their room,
1: oh, yeah.
3: They know that the room cleanup is defined as, I don't want to see anything on your bed. I don't want to see anything
0: on the floor.
1: Right.
3: Well, what your kids will figure out, what AI would figure out if it was your child, is that I can throw everything under the bed.
0: Or in the closet.
3: Or in the closet, and it will qualify because there's nothing on the floor, there's nothing on the bed. And you know you meant it has to go in the drawers it belongs, your clothes need to be folded up and put in the dressers. That AI can cheat like a four-year-old.
0: Well, how many kids figured out pretty quickly when the parents said, bring me your toothbrush. Did you brush your teeth? Yes. Bring me your toothbrush. I'm going to see if it's wet. How many kids quickly figured out, all I got to do is make sure the toothbrush is wet?
1: Yeah. Okay. You sound like you know that from experience.
0: I tried everything. Just like Steve's saying, I learned about the closet. Throw it all in the closet.
1: What is concerning, though, to me is some of the... I think it's recklessness that we are integrating AI into more critical systems. So if it's prone to taking shortcuts, if it's prone to reward seeking or cutting corners, we should slow down, in my opinion, in integrating AI into more critical systems. Because this is anecdotal, but let's say we integrate AI into the control of a local municipality's power grid. Okay. All right. If you leave this AI to regulate power, you might not like the outcome of
0: when it turns your power off.
1: When it turns your power off, because the most optimum way to reach this certain level of efficiency is to just to lower the power in this neighborhood to raise it in another. I'm just, again, it's anecdotal. I'm not saying they're doing that, nor you know, do they plan to in the foreseeable future. That's just an example, though, of this type of integration that could go a little sideways.
3: Well, the good news is no other countries or governments that want to win the AI
0: That's
3: race.
0: Right.
3: So we're all on our own.
0: That is. I was going to ask Tony that. Well, how do you maintain a cautious approach when not only other countries but businesses internally are competing to be the first one to cross the finish line?
1: Well, you go at warp speed. You know that everything that you do at warp speed ends greatly. So
0: you went back to COVID, didn't you?
1: Ends bigly.
0: Yeah. You went back to COVID. All right, folks. Well, that's all the time we have. Hope you enjoyed some of the issues we discussed. That AI issue is a good one. I'd like us to revisit that on occasion, because that's becoming more and more of an issue. All right, folks, more great programming directly ahead on American Family Radio. Lord willing, we will join you right back here tomorrow.
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9: Very few world leaders have the place in history that Winston Churchill does. 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
11: 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Rick Green here with David Barton and Tim Barton. And Michael Youssef is going to be joining us a little later. Guy that's been warning about the things we're facing right now with the Islamic invasion of not only America, but the rest of the world. 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David, Tim, man, we hadn't had Michael for a while. Incredible guy, of course, amazing background in history, and for decades has been talking about this. And we've had him on to talk about it even before it became such a hot topic. But just thankful for him being someone from Egypt that can talk about these things.
12: Yeah, and that's what makes him really unique in this. I mean, he's quite a scholar anyway. Great church in Atlanta. I've spoken there before. It is a really, it's what you'd call a mega church for real. But with him being a Christian from Egypt, it's interesting because he's very familiar with Islam, but he also comes from one of the more moderate Islamic nations, where they're not the radical Sharia kind of stuff that's trying to take over the U.S. They are Muslim, but it's kind of like United Arab Emirates, UAE. They're Muslims, but they're not trying to do all the crazy Sharia stuff. So he's got really good experience on the right and wrong side of that from where he grew up and where he lived, having seen that and been in it and been around it. So when he speaks on this issue, he's got a lot of experience. He's got a new book out now, and it's just at the right time. I mean, we've been talking already in previous programs about how much the Sharia stuff is starting to sweep America. Progressives are invited it in. They're doing it in universities. It's crazy stuff. But it's not a good thing for the nation, and I think people are recognizing that just based on the grassroots response we're seeing.
11: Well, and guys, I mean, Dr. Yusuf doesn't mince words, because he recognizes the seriousness of this, and I think that's part of why we've gotten the best we are. The church hasn't been willing to speak up on this enough. But, man, I'm seeing a real shift. The pastor conferences I've been going to lately, and just hearing the conversations, even not necessarily on stage, you're getting that, but around the lunch table, pastors are starting to say, man, we can't ignore this subject anymore.
13: Yeah, it's one of the things that is encouraging, guys. We've seen a lot of pastors. It seems like their eyes have been opened to some cultural realities and how there's a major shift against biblical foundations. And really, Michael has his new book out, The Unholy Alliance, How Progressives and Islam Have Teamed Up Really Against the Rest of America, against Christians specifically. And it's an example of the enemy of my enemy is my friend, but it's so illogical. We point this out often. It makes no sense, right, when you have like this move of gays for Palestine. And you're like, wait a second, guys, the Palestinians, they believe in executing the homosexuals. Like, this is crazy. What are you doing? And it really is short-sighted. It's one of the things we think is probably one of many reasons we can point to it being a spiritual component as well as many other things. But the reason I'm saying all this is there's a lot of pastors that are starting to recognize that there is a very intentional move and push against Christianity in the nation. And this is not necessarily just about saving America, but it is a reality of recognizing that even though, regardless of what nation you live in, there are going to be God-given rights that you possess in those nations. But if you don't live in a nation that politically protects your God-given rights, you don't have the freedom to openly enjoy your God-given rights. You can't go to one of these major Islamic Muslim nations and have the freedom of religion and have the freedom of speech and the freedom of expression, etc., in lots of areas. This is one of the things that I think a lot of pastors are being awakened to, that there is a major spiritual battle for the soul of the nation, and the word of God speaks clearly to all of the issues we're dealing with. So there's a lot of pastors waking up, and Pastor Yusuf has been leading the charge on this specific issue for maybe decades.
11: Well, Dr. Yusuf with us when we come back. Stay with us, folks. 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
15: This is Tim Barton from Wall Builders with another moment from American history. In the early 1700s, the Reverend John Wise preached that all men were created equal, that taxation without representation was tyranny, and that God's preferred form of government was the consent of the governed, all of which is language recognizable in the Declaration of Independence. Why? Because in 1772, the Sons of Liberty, led by founders such as Sam Adams and John Hancock, reprinted and distributed the Reverend Wise's sermons. So 4 years later, much of the Declaration reflected the language of those sermons by John Wise. In 1926, on the 150th anniversary of the Declaration of Independence, President Calvin Coolidge affirmed, "The thoughts in the Declaration can very largely be traced back to what John Wise was saying. Few today know that the Declaration was so strongly influenced by the Reverend John Wise. For more information on this and other stories, go to wallbuilders.com.
11: Welcome back to the Wallbuilder Show. Thanks for staying with us. So good to have Dr. Michael Youssef with us. New book, An Unholy Alliance. Perfect timing for what's happening in the culture right now. How progressivism brought about an Islamic invasion. Incredible pastor, culture, anthropologist, best-selling author. It's been a while since we've had you. Dr. Youssef, good to have you back on Wallbuilder, sir. Thanks for your time today.
16: Great to be with you, Rick. Thank you for having me.
11: Well, you've obviously warned of the things that we're living through right now in the country. 50 books. You've covered many topics that are now more in the conscience of what Americans are facing. Thank you for being a voice of reason for so many years. Well, tell us a little bit about the book and the timing and what you hope it does for people.
16: Sure. Actually, my very first book on the subject was in 1982.
11: Wow.
16: And I have been warning America and the West of this day for well over 40 plus years. And it breaks my heart that nobody would listen.
11: Yeah.
16: And this has been a long time coming. And I have been reading their material, been reading their strategies. I've been reading their plan of taking over the West and then bringing what they call the third jihad. That's their word, not mine. Mm. And I've warned British leaders 20 years ago what they're doing in Britain, where the no-go zones and where they're building a spine up and down north and south of the country. Then they're going to get the ribs. And once they get that, they'll choke the country. 85 Sharia courts now in England. And it is so sad. And now they're targeting specific areas in America. Patterson, New Jersey now is called Little Palestine, and Dearborn, Michigan, my goodness gracious. And of course, they're targeting Texas, which is really very disconcerting. And and that's why I'm really going to be focusing on Texas. Chris Tomlin and I will be leading a big event in Houston on September 19th called Awake Houston. We're trying to awake America to realize what we are in the fight of our lives, but we have weapons that are far greater than guns and ammunition, and it's a weapon of prayer and proclamation. And so I'm trying to wake the church up to realize that we cannot sit on the sideline. And
11: yes.
16: What in the book, what I describe is the alliance. It's really unholy in many ways because you got the leftists and the progressives with the Islamists. Normally, these two groups will basically be at each other's throat. And as I point out through history, for example, in Iran, 1997, the revolution against the Shah, it was led by leftists, and they were the voice of the revolution. They were on television night after night from Hassan Benisadr and all, prime minister and the foreign minister. And yet, as soon as the Islamist leader comes from Paris, Ayatollah Khomeini, he basically beheads and kills all the leftists and gets rid of them. And this will happen eventually, sadly, but for the time being.
11: Why do they not learn from that? Why do they seem to repeat that same unholy alliance? And you probably address this in the book, but
16: I do, but from one hand, there's a spiritual blindness. They don't really understand. They don't think. They don't. They're so blinded with hatred toward Western civilization and Western culture with all of its blessings. And yet, it's like a former deputy prime minister of Australia who was interviewing me, and he said, "You mean they are using our democracy to destroy democracy?" I said, "That's exactly it."
11: That's it.
16: And,
11: yeah.
16: And the leftists think in the similar ways. If you think back in 2005 in Gaza Strip, when Israel withdrew from the Gaza Strip and Hamas took over, and they said, "Oh, democracy, democracy, democracy, one man, one vote." I said, "Yes, watch this. One man, one vote, one time." And sure enough, once they got elected, they destroyed their enemies and they destroyed the whole strip for that matter.
11: Yeah.
16: And we're stuck with Hamas terrorism.
11: Wow. It's a repeating of the playbook. Even of Muhammad himself and the way that he convinced groups to team up with him until he could destroy them.
2: Yep.
11: It is. I know you're sensing the same thing. I'm sure you are, that there are ears ready to hear finally, and people are willing to listen to this message, unlike 40 years ago when you started. And I'm just so thankful that you've been faithful to continue and to even fine tune and just keep coming back. A part of what I love about the book is you not only define all these things, you not only go through and give the history and the education on it, you give us action steps. So I want to spend a little bit of time on that. Like, what do you say to people that are going, well, look, we're losing England, we're losing Australia. Now there's so many here, we're not going to be able to stop it. What do you say to them about the action steps we can take?
16: Well, just think about this. We have 350 million Americans. The Muslims are only 4 million. Mm. And the other thing that I must point out to you before I get to the fact that we as the Church of Jesus Christ need to rise up, it is that 4 million people are now trying to dominate 350 million. And the truth is, it is because we have taken our eyes off the ball. But yes, what I'm calling the Church of Jesus Christ particularly, and of course I call upon the political world to rise up and through legislation and stop the Sharia courts from coming in and the Sharia communities as they want to build in Epic City and all the other cities that they'll be trying to build, where there'll be no total control with the outside forces, whether it would be a military or police, cannot come in. So you have an honor killing and honor beating, and the justice cannot be done. So my number one call upon the church is to start literally rising up and be the Church of Jesus Christ.
11: Yes.
16: In prayer. And I'm talking this sometimes this cliche, well, we need to pray. No, I'm talking about absolutely determined, specific prayer. But prayer by itself, it cannot be the only thing, but we need to have proclamation. That is, we need to go into the very territories and preach the gospel and proclaim the gospel, not hide from them, but go into their places and engage the Muslim neighbors. Because the truth is, and this is something a lot of people have disagreement about, not all Muslims are Islamists, but I like to stick with facts. Facts are, there are many Muslims, and I know some of them, heads of states, for example, who are not Islamist, and they don't want these Islamists in their country. So they outlawed in Egypt and in Jordan, in Kuwait and in Bahrain and in United Arab Emirates and even Saudi Arabia. And so what do they do when they got kicked out of these countries? They go to the West, and the West and their naivete and wokeness think, oh, this is a nice thing to do, just welcome them and tell them, come in, take over. But we need to be praying, we need to proclamation. We have a television station 24/7 in 260 million homes in the Arab world for the last 17 years, KingdomSat, and we are seeing thousands upon thousands of Muslims who are coming to Christ. And so there is a precedent that this can turn the tide. We can have an awakening, we can have a revival, but we need to start with our own hearts as believers, if we repent of our own sin and sin of negligence and sin of apathy. We need to be proactive and not we cannot hide in the pews anymore.
11: Yeah. Yeah, and one of the items that you list on in that last chapter on saving our civilization is protecting young minds. Yeah. You know, that there is a concentrated effort for sure to convince them that this is, you know, just being nice or whatever so what is the strategy?
16: I saw a social media where a man was standing in front of a school where his children were given Qurans and hijab, but when they started distributing, they said, no, you can't distribute Bibles.
11: Yeah.
16: Well, you know, how are we going to protect the children? How to protect their minds? In England, they're forcing conversion on children and having do Islamic prayers in the classrooms. Where is the ACLU? I mean,
11: right.
16: And the separation of church and state, or separation of religion, of Islam from the state. The separation of powers is a concept that is so unique to America, and it is not to the Muslims. There's no separation between the law, the leader or the caliphate, and the people. They has to be, they all go together, and so that it's totally contrary to the Constitution and to the very core of American values, and therefore it needs to be fought diligently in the courts and in the legislators and in the school boards, which some of them have taken over.
11: And that's the thing, is that we can do the, as you pointed out, we greatly outnumber them. We can do the same thing. We can go take those school boards. In fact, I'm going to be getting involved in my old high school that I used to go to, where they have now done exactly what you're talking about, handing out the hijabs and everything else. And there's some young kids that are standing up, and we're going to try to reverse that school board. But it's going to take action. And you mentioned that in the book as well, holding government accountable, not just letting these runaway liberals who are foolishly, you know, signing their own death warrant. I mean, they're just going to destroy their own movement, because as soon as the Muslims are in charge, they're going to either outlaw everything that those people are for, or, could be actual jihad. So it's the time is now. I mean, there's a critical mass happening. And if we don't stop it now, it's going to get harder. Right.
16: Yeah. And even with the leftists, and we need to tell them that they will be the first ones who are going to be beheaded by the sword, because at least within the Sharia, which is really, people say Sharia law, but the Sharia is the law, Islamic law. Within the Sharia, they say if a Christian or a Muslim wants to live in a Muslim country, they can pay jizya, or a form of punitive taxation, but not the non-believers. So the ones whom they call the people of the book, Jews and Christians. So these leftists they'll be the first one to go, literally, because they have no standing within the Sharia. And so even to wake up the non-believers to the realities, to understand the truth and not be so blinded, as so many of young students in universities have been, literally like sheep taken to the slaughter.
11: Yeah, yeah. Last thing, one of the things you teach in the book, but that maybe we can cover in just a few minutes, what is the difference between a Mecca Muslim and a Medina Muslim?
16: Well, this is the thing that's very, very important. When I just said a few minutes ago that not all Muslims are Islamists. When Muhammad started his work, he basically was in Mecca and was persecuted by his own tribe of Quraysh. And so he was, because they were polytheistic, they're worshiping many gods. And he said, I'm only bringing you the truth about what the Bible said, what Moses and Jesus said. There's only one God. Worship one God. And thus he in a very reconciliatory mode, and you see that in the Quran, talks about the people of the book, and if you have in doubt, you go and ask them and so forth. But then when he really was kicked out of Mecca and goes to Medina, it was called Yathrib, later on changed to Medina, and he becomes strong and has an army, and then he's changed his mind. He become powerful, and he said, well, I'm not only asking you to follow Moses and Jesus, you need to follow me, because I am the third and the final revelation of Allah. And so he garnered an army and came and fought the Meccans, and then all of a sudden the infidels to be killed and killed, jihad, and all these things start supposedly coming from Allah. And you ask them, you say, wait a minute, has Allah changed his mind from the days of Mecca to the days of Medina? They come up with this concocted theology called Nasikh wa Mansukh, which really means is that what came later abrogated what came early, that God basically changed his mind. And and what he said later on during Muhammad's life was more important, and therefore it canceled all the early revelations.
11: And so you point out that, you know, sure, there are billions of Mecca phase Muslims, but there are, you know, over 400 million radical Islamists that are in the Medina phase.
16: Yep. And wow. I have some Muslim friends in the Middle East. Some of them are really high up in governments. We have really leaders. One leader leaned on me back in 2017, was sitting down, and he leaned over and he said, Dr. Youssef, can you explain to me, when we make the Muslim Brotherhood illegal and we kick them out of the country, and then they go to England and not only receive a welcome mat, but they are given satellite channels from which they fight us and attack us. And I said, I'm sorry, I have no answer to that other than foolishness.
17: Foolishness.
16: And suicidal.
17: Yes, yes.
16: Suicidal wish.
17: Yes, it's Proverbs 27:12. The wise person foresees danger and takes precaution. The simpleton or the fool walks blindly on and suffers the consequences. And that's what we're doing in those areas, just being fools. Dr. Youssef, I kept you longer than we said we would. Thank you so much.
16: Right. Absolutely.
17: Listen, folks, the book is available. An Unholy Alliance, the book, you can get it everywhere, Amazon, bookstores. But one more time, Dr. Youssef, you're going to be in Houston, you said, in September for Awake Houston with Chris Conlon.
16: Yeah, at Smart Financial Center. We're having Chris Tomlin will be leading worship for the first 50 minutes or so, and then I'll be speaking about waking up to all of these things. And in fact, I'm preaching on that very book on Sunday at Preston Wood, because Dr. Jack Graham asked me specifically, not necessarily to bring an expository sermon, but to talk about this issue. So I will be doing that and signing books at the end of the two services, 9:30 and 11.
17: And is the best way to find out about the Houston event and other places you're going to be, michaelyoussef.com? Just go to the website there?
16: LTW.org, Leading the Way.
17: Okay.
16: Or awakeamerica.com. And because we've been having these Awake America events. We had one in Boston and one in D.C. And, of course, we're coming in Houston on the 19th of September. And then we'll be in other arenas in 2027 in Dallas and elsewhere.
17: Excellent. Excellent. AwakeAmerica.com and then LTW.org. Dr. Michael Youssef, so good to have you back, sir. Look forward to having you again.
16: Pleasure. Thank you, Rick.
17: You bet. Stay with us, folks. We'll be right back with David and Tim Barton.
18: 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And as you've had the opportunity to listen to Wall Builders Live, you've probably heard the wealth of information about our nation, about our spiritual heritage, about the religious liberties, about all the things that makes America exceptional. 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
17: 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Thanks for staying with us. Back with David and Tim Barton now. Thanks to Dr. Michael Youssef for joining us today. And you said, let's see, David, his church is in Atlanta, right? In Georgia? He's in Georgia?
12: That's right. He's in Georgia. Yep. But, you know, he may have retired because he's talking about all these rallies he's doing on the road now, and that's great. He still may be at the church. I don't know. But it was an awesome church. But, you know, I was really struck by what he was saying about how that the secular progressives link up with Islam as they did with Iran, et cetera, and then they're the first victims. And then it struck me, that's because they don't ever study history. They hate history. They've done everything they can to take it out. Courses and schools across the nation, that's the only course down high school that you don't have an end-of-course test on. You have an end-of-course test on all the STEM stuff and the English and the language arts, but not on history. And that's the one you need, because if you don't have that, you're going to keep being optimistic, and the stuff you're optimistic about never, ever works. It never works right. And they clearly do not understand the history of Islam and Sharia when it takes over and what it does to the intellectual elite, or at least those who consider themselves that, the secular progressive. They're the first victims of this thing. But all that aside, it's time to wake up and make sure we start addressing this in our communities. We've seen an explosion of mosques across the nation. I think Texas now has over 400 mosques, and a lot of them are in rural areas and in parts of the state that are not around the big blue cities. And this is happening. We're hearing it all over the nation from our legislators. So this is something people need to be aware of. And don't think it's just a minute Minneapolis where this happens. This is all over the nation. So we need to get engaged on this topic.
17: Yeah, you're so right, David. I mean, I don't think there's a community off limits for this. And it's, I think it's like 400 of the big, you know, physical mosques, but then there's another 1,000 or so that are what we would consider like a home church where they're already beginning in a lot of these in these communities. So yeah, definitely a huge topic for us. Thank you to Dr. Michael Youssef for being with us today. Encourage you to share with your friends and family. 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
2: For American Family News, I'm Chris Woodward. Ken Paxton has defeated John Cornyn to be the Republican candidate for U.S. Senate in Texas. Paxton is the current Attorney General. John Cornyn has been a senator for years. President Trump endorsed Paxton, who will now face off against Democrat James Tallarico in the general election. Redistricting the congressional map in South Carolina has failed. Here's Fox's Jessica Rosenthal.
3: While South Carolina's House passed a bill to redistrict, Republicans in the state Senate opted not to move forward. Senator Richard Cash said he was disappointed, but that early voting for the June primary had started.
4: The deadline has passed. Voting has begun. It is time to conclude the matter.
3: Others worried eliminating the only Democratic congressional district out of seven would backfire. Republican Senator Tom Davis said the Supreme Court decision out of Louisiana does not apply to them.
5: That the Calais decision does not require us to be up here. That was a canard. That was information that was spread by individuals who didn't take time to read the decision.
3: The Senate voted to continue the bill, which keeps it alive but pushes it to the next legislative session.
2: The vice president met today with state attorneys general as part of an anti-fraud task force. Fox's Jared Halpern has more from the White House.
6: Uncovering and prosecuting fraud in taxpayer-funded programs should cut across partisan lines, Vice President J.D. Vance says.
7: We're protecting the American taxpayers who shouldn't have their money stolen by fraudsters. And of course, we're protecting the people who need these services. Fraud is not a victimless crime.
6: The vice president met with several attorneys general, mostly from Republican-led states, as part of a roundtable on collaborating with federal investigations. Democrats have accused the anti-fraud task force of targeting only Democrat-run cities and states and criticized funding freezes for some programs.
2: A woman fired from a university in Indiana for criticizing Charlie Kirk online following his assassination has received a hefty financial settlement from her former employer. Fox's Tom Rigotti has this story.
8: Suzanne Swartz's attorneys from the ACLU say Ball State has agreed to fork over $225,000 to its ex-director of health promotion and advocacy. Ball State says Swartz's private Facebook post about the late conservative activist resulted in major disruptions on campus, leading to her dismissal. The ACLU claimed that Swartz's termination violated her constitutional rights because she was speaking as a private citizen on a matter of public concern. Kirk was shot to death on September 10th while speaking on a Utah college campus.
2: A detransitioner continues to travel the country to warn people against the gender manipulation of minors. Supporters call it gender-affirming and an effort to help a person be their true self. But Chloe Cole told Washington Watch that it harms people.
9: This is something that is entirely ideological. There is no sound science or any morality that is actually backing this. When they see voices like mine, they feel threatened. That is exactly why they have tried to silence those of us who have detransitioned for so long.
2: Cole recently paid a visit to Home Depot to bring attention to that company's financial support of gender manipulation procedures. Drivers in Massachusetts for ride-hailing apps such as Uber and Lyft have become the first in the nation to certify a union. Labor leaders describe the victory as the largest private sector organizing win since Ford auto workers unionized in 1941. Drivers say rising gas and insurance and maintenance expenses, along with sudden app deactivations, have left many struggling financially. Organizers also say the effort comes as workers worry about the expansion of self-driving vehicle technology. Critics warn this will make ride shares more expensive. In final news, NASA is announcing its next steps to establishing a permanent base on the surface of the moon. Fox's Grinnell Scott.
10: NASA Administrator Jared Isaacman said three launches to take equipment to construct and sustain a moon base are planned to launch by the end of 2026.
11: The first of more than a dozen missions we expect to announce through the balance of this year as we return, build the base, and never give up the moon again.
10: Carlos Garcia Galan, who leads the moon base program, said they want lunar terrain vehicles in place when Artemis IV astronauts land in 2028.
12: So that crew has an LTV to go explore around.
10: Blue Origin and Astrolab are among the companies awarded grants to build and deliver those vehicles to the moon's surface.
2: That's all our time for now. Find more news on AFN.net. 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

0: Don't worry about anything, but in everything by prayer and petition, with thanksgiving, let your requests be made known to God, and the peace of God, which passes all understanding, shall keep your hearts and minds through Christ Jesus. Philippians chapter 4, verses 6 and 7. Thanks for joining us today. This is the Hour of Intercession. I'm Pastor Joseph Parker. We invite you to look with us in the Word of God to begin with, in the book of 1 Corinthians chapter 13, beginning at verse 1. Though I speak with the tongues of men and of angels, but have not love, I have become sounding brass or a clanging cymbal. And though I have the gift of prophecy and understand all mysteries and all knowledge, and though I have all faith so that I could remove mountains, but have not love, I am nothing. And though I bestow all my goods to feed the poor, and though I give my body to be burned, but have not love, it profits me nothing. Love suffers long and is kind. Love does not envy. Love does not parade itself, is not puffed up, does not behave rudely, does not seek its own, is not provoked, thinks no evil, does not rejoice in iniquity, but rejoices in the truth, bears all things, believes all things, hopes all things, endures all things. Love never fails. But whether there are prophecies, they will fail. Whether there are tongues, they will cease. Whether there is knowledge, it will vanish away. For we know in part and we prophesy in part. But when that which is perfect has come, then that which is in part will be done away. When I was a child, I spoke as a child. I understood as a child. I thought as a child. But when I became a man, I put away childish things. For now we see in a mirror dimly, but then face to face. Now I know in part, but then I shall know just as I also am known. And now abide faith, hope, love, these three. But the greatest of these is love. All of 1 Corinthians chapter 13. Then looking in the Gospel of Luke, Luke chapter 10, beginning at verse 25. And behold, a certain lawyer stood up and tested him, saying, Teacher, what shall I do to inherit eternal life? He said to him, What is written in the law? What is your reading of it? So he answered and said, You shall love the Lord your God with all your heart, with all your soul, with all your strength, and with all your mind, and your neighbor as yourself. And he said to him, You've answered rightly. Do this, and you will live. But he, wanting to justify himself, said to Jesus, And who is my neighbor? Then Jesus answered and said, A certain man went down from Jerusalem to Jericho and fell among thieves who stripped him of his clothing, wounded him, and departed, leaving him half dead. Now by chance, a certain priest came down that road, and when he saw him, he passed by on the other side. Likewise, a Levite, when he arrived at the place, came and looked and passed by on the other side. But a certain Samaritan, as he journeyed, came where he was, and when he saw him, he had compassion. So he went to him and bandaged his wounds, pouring on oil and wine. And he set him on his own animal, brought him to an inn, and took care of him. On the next day when he departed, he took out 2 denarii, gave them to the innkeeper, and said to him, Take care of him. Whatever more you spend, when I come again, I will repay you. So which of these three do you think was neighbor to him who fell among the thieves? And he said, He who showed mercy on him. Then Jesus said to him, Go and do likewise. Lord, thank you for being El Shaddai, the God who is more than enough. Thank you for being our King of Kings and our Lord of Lords. Thank you for being Jehovah Jireh, our provider, Jehovah Rapha, our healer. Thank you, Lord, also for being love. And Father, because we are your children, you've called us to live a life and a lifestyle of love as well. Father, more and more teach us and empower us to live a life and a lifestyle of love and compassion, to where our words, our actions, our attitude, our whole lifestyle is given to walking in your love and thereby showing the world who you are and more what you look like. Help us to live that lifestyle more and more daily in all that we say and do. We thank you and we praise you. In Jesus' name we do pray. Amen. Thank you for listening to the Hour of Intercession. Isaac Jackson is our producer. He's going to lead us in prayer at this time.
1: Heavenly Father, thank you so much for these moments. And Heavenly Father, I just wanted to follow up with what Pastor Joseph was just praying for. Thank you so much for how perfect your love is. Thank you so much for how fully and completely you love us. Thank you so much, Heavenly Father, that you have loved us while we've been rebellious against you, while we've been lost and broken, while we've wanted nothing to do with you, Lord. You still hunted us down with your grace and mercy. And Heavenly Father, I do pray that that the church, that all of us believers, that all of us who are strengthened by your Holy Spirit, who are walking to grow more like Jesus, that we would embody your love more so every day, that we'd lay it down our own desires to grow more in how you've called us to love, because Lord, you love us so perfectly and we want to be more like you. Thank you so much in your holy name. Amen.
0: Amen. Amen. Thank you, Isaac. And thank you again for being a part of our listening family. We want to continue to remind you about our Ten Commandments project, which is very much underway. Of course, it's an ongoing project, but during the summer, of course, we have the specific part of the project that has to do with the speech challenge, and so we'll be sharing about that. But keep in mind, the Ten Commandments project is a youth discipleship outreach of American Family Radio, and we're encouraging you to prayerfully consider helping your child or grandchild or young people that you know to get involved. Psalm 119, verse 9 says, "How can a young man cleanse his way? By taking heed according to your word." Again, Psalm 119, verse 9. Then Psalm 119, verse 105, "Your word is a lamp to my feet and a light to my path." The Ten Commandments Project is a powerful tool to help believers and the church to reach out to children and youth in our homes and in our communities. By the power and promise of God's word, it can make a big difference in the lives of young people. We're holding a Ten Commandments speech challenge once again during this year, 2026. Remember, the Ten Commandments Project is used to both share the good news of Jesus Christ with youth and children and disciple them with one of the most powerful and effective teaching tools in all of the Word of God, that is, the Ten Commandments. In our world, which seems to be set on fire by the kingdom of darkness, the genuine answer is the powerful water of the Word of God. See John chapter 4, verse 14, John chapter 7, verses 37 to 39, and Ephesians 5, 26, and Isaiah 55, 1. The Ten Commandments are found in their entirety in Exodus chapter 20 and Deuteronomy chapter 5. And portions are found throughout the Word of in a number of places.

0: You can do that as a community outreach in your community as well. Keep in mind there are three different parts of the Ten Commandments Project. The first part, of course, is very simply, if a child memorizes the Ten Commandments and they recite them to you, dad or mom or granddad or grandma, or to you, the youth director in your church, if they recite them to you, all we need from you is a phone call, their size, and a mailing address. Obviously, parents, we can mail the shirt, obviously, to you so you can present it. Dad or granddad or grandmom, or as a youth director, if you want to receive them and present them yourself, we certainly invite you to do just that. Another part of the Ten Commandments Project is the Community Outreach Project, whereby we encourage you. This is something we've led sometimes, but also encourage churches to do a 4 to 5 week outreach where you bring, similar to a vacation Bible school kind of outreach, where you invite children throughout the community immediately around where your church building is located. Invite the children to come in for a 4 to 5 week period of time, share the gospel, teach them the meaning of each of the Ten Commandments, and invite them to memorize them as well as learn the meaning of each and every one of them. We've done this over a period of years, and again, if you want more information about how to do that, we invite you to get in touch with us to get that information. Glad to share that with you. And then the final, the third portion of the Ten Commandments Project is the speech challenge. We ask each young person to write a speech or to have someone to help you to write a speech based on one of the commandments. And this year it is the second commandment, you shall not make for yourself any graven images. See Exodus chapter 20, verse 4. We suggest this speech be three to five minutes, although any length is welcome. Please use your cell phone or any other recording device that will work for you to record the speech. Send the speech to us at faq.afa.net or to my email, jparker@afa.net, with Ten Commandments Project Speech Challenge 2026 as the subject line. If you need help in writing your speech and don't have anyone else to help, you're welcome to contact us and we'll be glad to help you writing your speech as well. Or you can call me, Pastor Joseph Parker, at 662-844-5036, extension 381. Last year, we did end up with right about 57 speeches, and all of them were powerful. All of them were good, and it was beautiful to see the growth that happened in each young person that participated. So please get involved, and we're glad to help you in any ways you choose to get involved with our Ten Commandments Project. We'll look forward to hearing from you. We are honored and blessed to have as our phone guest today, Ryan Johnson. He's the Director of Global Story at the great ministry, Compassion International. Ryan, how are you today?
1: Hi, Pastor Joseph. Oh, I'm doing good. I'm really excited to spend a little time hang out today. So thank you for having me.
0: Well, an honor to have you to come on and share. And I'm going to ask, Ryan, as you begin, would you take time to further introduce yourself and introduce our listeners to the mission and work of the ministry, Compassion International? Many of our listeners probably know about Compassion, but then there are many who may have never heard the name Compassion International. So if you'll take time to do that, please go right ahead.
1: Sure. Yeah, sure. Great. Well, Compassion is, we're a Christ-centered ministry, and we partner with local churches, about 8,000 of them around the world. And our mission is to release children from poverty in Jesus' name. And so I love, that's our mission. That's our tagline, is to release children from poverty in Jesus' name. And we do that really through equipping churches. So we have right around 8,000 church partners, and those are spread out across many continents. And, you know, part of my job at Compassion is to tell stories. And so I've been doing that for many, many years now, and I get to work with a team of really talented storytellers and photographers, filmmakers, writers, and we do a lot of reporting. We get to travel around the world. We get to visit the countries where there are children and church partners that we serve. And we get to hear about their lives, and we get to see the way that God's working through local churches, intervening, and we get to connect people with big hearts around the world who care about children living in poverty. We get to connect those people with children who are actually experiencing a lot of vulnerability and suffering in some cases. And so it's a really beautiful ministry, and I'm really honored to be a storyteller there. And and I have probably in 15 years of working at Compassion, I've visited over probably over

0: over that time about 40 different countries and done work and reporting in 40 different countries. So really blessed to see the ministry on the front lines, to see the work that we're doing. And some people ask me, okay, cool, if that's Compassion's mission, what does that look like practically? And so we do things like share the gospel. We will intervene when children are experiencing abuse. We care for children and their health. We also will help children with education. And so it's really, really is holistic. So we're discipling kids, helping them kind of meet Jesus and learn about Jesus and hear the gospel. But then we're also meeting some of those physical needs as well. So very holistic ministry. It's been 15 years now, so it's gone by fast. So a big privilege for me to do that work.
1: All righty. Is there a website or contact that you can share if people want to learn more about or get in touch with Compassion?
0: If you're curious and you want to learn more about what we do, I would recommend visiting our website. 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And there are incredible resources there. You can kind of explore, read stories, explore what we do, and just see if God's calling you to support the ministry. So I would say go to the website. You can find us on all social media platforms. We do a lot of fun storytelling. So, you'll see, sometimes you'll see my face pop up on Instagram or Facebook out in the field. So you can find us on social media or our website, yeah.
1: Okay. Well, we're coming up on a break, and we'll pick up there on the other side. Our phone guest today is Ryan Johnson. He's the Director of Global Story with Compassion International. We'll be right back.
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3: 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Not what I want, not trying to manipulate him for anything, for my purpose, my benefit. It's not connected to me whatsoever. I want to influence that person so God is pleased with him, that person becomes a recipient of the blessings of God. That's my motivation.
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7: There's an empty chair at someone's table today. As an Air Force veteran, I know Memorial Day isn't just about barbecues or long weekends. It's about the true cost of liberty, paid by men and women who never came home. Jesus spoke words every veteran understands. Greater love has no one than this, that one lay down his life for his friends. America's fallen heroes demonstrated sacrificial love, but there's one whose sacrifice surpasses them all. Christ willingly went to the cross, not merely for friends, but for enemies. He purchased our eternal freedom with his own precious blood. This Memorial Day, honor those empty chairs and lift your eyes to the one who conquered death itself so that every sacrifice might one day be redeemed. This is Tim Moore wishing you Godspeed.
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0: Music of Mandisa with God Speaking. Thanks for listening to the Hour of Intercession here on American Family Radio. Our phone guest today is Ryan Johnson. He's the Director of Global Story at Compassion International. And Ryan, as we begin, you know, I really like your title, Director of Global Story. So you may want to share more about that a little later. But would you take time now, in, as we begin this segment, to pray for listeners to have ears to hear and to be wide open to any and all the Holy Spirit wants to say to them and direct them to do through the broadcast today?
1: Yeah, I would love that. Father, we come to you today just with a big heart, with gratitude and thankfulness in our hearts, Father. Thank you for being with us. Father, I pray that your Holy Spirit would be moving in us. Father, I pray that we would just have delicate ears to hear that voice, Father, that we would be sensitive to that sound. Father, that you would be present and that we wouldn't just have awareness or hear, but that we would act. Father, that you would be with us and that we would change, that we would be called, that those words don't just fall on us and bounce off, Father, that those words would touch our heart and that they would change us to be more like you, Father. We pray that our hearts would break for the things that break your heart. I pray that you would continue to move through us and be with us. Thank you for the chance to represent you, Father. Thank you for the chance to speak your words, to be a mouthpiece for you. I pray all of this in your son's glorious name, Jesus. Amen.
0: Amen. Amen. Thank you, Ryan. Now, Ryan, one thing I would mention, probably some of our listeners would be familiar with the fact that Compassion International is a ministry that has over the years connected individual believers with children that they sponsor. Is that, I guess that's one of the big parts of Compassion. Would I be correct?
1: It is. Yeah, absolutely. That's a really big part of our ministry is connecting sponsors with children who need that support. And so we've done that for a long time. The Compassion started back during the Korean War. So the ministry's been around for a long time. Mm-hmm. We're actually approaching 75 years. And that's right. So sponsorship is a big part of our ministry, being able to have that one-to-one connection with a child living in poverty. Yeah, that's mm-hmm. correct.
0: Okay. So if someone listening is interested in learning how they could possibly sponsor a child through Compassion, they should just simply go to the website to get information as to how to do that. Is that correct?
1: Absolutely. Yeah, okay. That's right. And, you know, one tip I give people is birthdays. You can actually search birthdays. And so when you get on the website, you can see children who do need a sponsor. And I always recommend people look through birthdays and ages, and you'll see children ranging everything from children who are just a few years old up to a teenager. So, but I always recommend finding birthdays that match.
0: Okay. That's probably yeah. One fun side of doing that as well, one of the many fun sides. Well, Ryan, sure. You were going to share today about World Hunger Day, which actually is coming up in just a day or so then. So May 28th, my understanding is. I wanted to ask you just to dive right in and share with our listeners, what is World Hunger Day and how is the church invited to respond to that day?
1: Yeah. World Hunger Day is May 28th, so coming up really soon. World Hunger Day is what we call an awareness day. So it is an opportunity to learn about an issue, to learn about a topic that is affecting children living in poverty especially. But it's an issue that affects people across the globe. You know, I know people in my community who are experiencing hunger. So it is something that's experienced across the globe, certainly by the children we serve at Compassion. And so it's a time to learn, but also to feel called and take action. You know, at Compassion, we talk a lot about love and action, and not just being aware, but taking a step and actually engaging in acting. And sometimes that is supporting a local organization in your community. Sometimes that's working through a ministry in your church. Sometimes that's looking out across the water, across the oceans, and seeing how you can help people in faraway places too. So Hunger is an issue that affects actually a lot of people globally. And there are different varying sort of severities of hunger, everything from being moderately food insecure to maybe what people might imagine, which is severe food or acute food insecurity, which is, again, what people imagine when people just are skipping meals or are not eating for days on end. So I will say a statistic I think is helpful. There's 733 million people worldwide that face hunger, and that's about 1 in 11 people. And so it's actually a growing number as well. Malnutrition in children especially, Compassion is a child ministry. And so we see a hunger when children aren't being nourished, when they don't have food. We see the impacts of that and the way it can kind of ripple out as a child gets older and older. And so children are made in the image of God. We believe they have these incredible bright futures. Being fed is part of that. Having the right nutrients, having food, and having development, and achieving all that God has intended for their lives. We really believe in that, and having the right nutrition is such a huge part of that. So, World Hunger Day is a great day to kind of learn about the issues, the issues affecting children, especially when it comes to hunger. So. Mm.
0: Well, I appreciate you sharing that in there, because I would guess that, in fact, until just very recently, I had never heard of World Hunger Day. So I appreciate you bringing that to our attention. And, of course, obviously, it's an opportunity for us as individual believers and as the church to both learn more about the problem, but also ways to respond. And, of course, a great ministry like Compassion International is on the front lines of helping to address that very critical issue in our world as well. Would you share from your heart and from your perspective why it's important for us to recognize as the church this is a gospel issue, not just a humanitarian issue, not obviously it's important to all peoples everywhere, but why would you share with our listeners why it's important for us to understand it's a gospel issue?
1: Yeah, absolutely. Yeah, we see this in scripture, and I as part of my work, I've had the chance to see from the front lines, to see churches around the world, local churches responding to the needs in their community, especially when it comes to food and nutrition, serving malnourished groups of people and children, and we see it in scripture where Jesus is preaching the word, and then he's multiplying fish and loaves of bread. And so we see these moments where Jesus is doing both. He is preaching, discipling, but he's also, with compassion, meeting the needs of the people around him. And I think that sort of holistic ministry is something that I really believe in. I see churches around the world engaging in that. Mm-hmm. And it's not either or. It's not just meeting the needs, the physical needs, but it's meeting spiritual needs at the same time. Mm-hmm. And, at Compassion, again, as a ministry, but also I've seen it firsthand, the way churches are equipped and empowered to serve their communities. And so especially with children, being able to meet their physical needs, but also their spiritual needs, I believe there's no better mechanism. There's no better tool. God is using his local church to do that work. And it is holistic. You don't have one or the other. It is meeting those physical needs, like food and nutrition, but it's also meeting those spiritual needs. I think Jesus calls us very clearly to do both. I think the local church is just a really beautiful, beautiful tool that God is using to meet not just the physical needs, but also the spiritual needs of communities around the globe.
0: Mm. Well, I want to ask specifically, Ryan, would you pray for the church to grow in its understanding of how they help address this issue, along with obviously your average church may be involved in many different outreaches and concerns, but certainly, mm-hmm. as you alluded to, the fact is God's word addresses this. We're called to feed the hungry and to clothe the naked, and we're called to reach out to people in need. Would you pray for the church to grow in this understanding of having God's heart in really helping to minister to the hungry?
1: Yeah, absolutely. Father, we come to you today. We are thankful. We're thankful for you. We're thankful for your church. We're thankful for your design, that you would use your church, not just as a place of discipleship and growth and worship and praise to you, Father, but that your church would continue to be your tool, your plan A, not plan B, but your plan A to serve communities, to serve people that are hurting, that are suffering, Father, and that we wouldn't do it in isolation from the ways that we worship and praise you, Father, but that we would do it holistically. Father, that it would not be an optional thing to serve our neighbors and to serve our communities, Father, but we would see it as something you have commanded us to do, and that we wouldn't just know about these issues, Father, but that through our churches and through our congregations and our church families, Father, that you would use us, move our hearts, bring them closer to you and the ways that you have commanded us to love and serve our neighbors, Father. Again, we lay down any feeling that we are plan B, plan C, plan D, Father. The church is plan A. Your church is that mechanism to bring your love in action to those hurting, to those suffering in our communities, Father. And we thank you for that. We thank you for your beautiful design. We trust in it. And we pray that you would, through us, that it would grow and that your kingdom would expand, Father, that we would listen to your commandments. We wouldn't just know of them, Father, but we would listen to them and take action and follow those commandments, Father. Again, we thank you for your beautiful church and the ways that you are using your church to show up in our communities, Father. We pray this in your Son's holy name. Amen.
0: Amen. Amen. And Father, I too thank you for the church. Thank you for the privilege we have of being able to be your hands and feet in a world that desperately needs to be touched by your love, your compassion, and your grace. Father, help us as the church to just pray in line with what Ryan has already prayed. Father, more and more, help us to seek to, in the midst of the sharing of the gospel, help us to be mindful that for many people, feeding them is one of the great ways whereby we're able to also meet the spiritual needs as well. The opportunity to share the gospel will come as we're graciously feeding people and meeting their physical needs as well. Help us to wisely address both of those as you would have us to. And help us to know, Lord, that, again, our goal is to discern your heart, your word, and your will about this matter as well as many others. And, Lord, help us to be mindful, too, that often we think of it as something in faraway places, other countries, but help us to know that very often hunger sometimes is in our own communities in ways that we may not be aware of. Help us to become an informed church that understands the different forms poverty and hunger come in, and help us to be wide open to doing whatever it is you're calling us individually and collectively to do to address these needs. We thank you, and we praise you. In Jesus' name we do pray. Amen. Amen. Well, Ryan, let me ask this question. Why do you think it's important that we have a World Hunger Day? Why that designation for a particular day in the year?
1: Yeah. You know, hunger is something that is experienced year-round, every day, by millions and millions of people. But it's an issue really dear to my heart. And so an awareness day is a time to learn. I always say that, it starts with learning. It starts with awareness. To learn about the issues, to understand them, to research them, and to just be aware of the things that are happening, the suffering, to be aware of the issues, especially affecting children, vulnerable children. I think having a day to be able to look, to also celebrate too. I think understanding the issue, but also celebrating some of the progress that's been made and celebrating the work that the church is doing around the globe to sort of fight and stand in the gap on this issue is really important. So obviously awareness, learning, but also there's some things to celebrate too. And so I think a day like World Hunger Day is a time to do it all. And also it creates a little unity. It creates some visibility at a time when the world is full of hard things. I think all of your listeners probably know this. You turn on the TV and you see war and poverty. You see natural disasters, and I think that can leave us feeling burnt out, and it can leave us feeling like we are just kind of fatigued from all of the hard things that we can see. And hunger is certainly part of that list, but I think World Hunger Day is a really good time to again learn and figure out what you're being called to do in the midst of the challenges. Just reflect on what God is calling you to do. But again, I think it's important to celebrate too. I see lots of incredible things happening through churches, around the world who are standing in the gap and really helping families, children who are experiencing hunger. So I think it's good to celebrate that too, to some of the progress we've made.
0: Okay. All righty. Share your website one more time, please.
1: Sure. It's compassion.com.
0: Compassion.com. All righty. We'll pick up there on the other side. Our phone guest today is Ryan Johnson. He's the Director of Global Story at Compassion International. We'll be right back.

0: The Word of God tells us many times in one form or another, fear not. Many people are very fearful about some of the many perils and dangerous happenings that are going on in the world. Psalm 91 verses 1 and 2 tell us, "He who dwells in the secret place of the Most High shall abide under the shadow of the Almighty. I will say of the Lord, He is my refuge and my fortress. My God, in Him I will trust." I'm Joseph Parker, and we here at the American Family Association would like to remind you, fear not. Put your trust in the Lord. 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And one way to do that is to pray Psalm 91 daily for yourself and your family and keep your trust in Him. If you'd like to get a copy of the Psalm 91 prayer for yourself, email us here at psalm91@afa.net. 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
1: Hello, Americans. I'm Todd Stearns. Stand by for news and commentary next. A shocking number of doctors, nurses, and others in the medical profession are posting online messages threatening to injure conservatives. And in many cases, they're hoping conservatives suffer violent injuries. A labor and delivery nurse at Baptist Health Boca Raton in Florida posted a video hoping Press Secretary Caroline Leavitt suffers medical complications during childbirth. In New York City, a pair of detectives were manhandled and denied treatment at NYC Langone Hospital in the Cobble Hill section of Brooklyn. The medical team thought the detectives worked for ICE. The hospital apologized, but former Mayor Eric Adams said it was a total moral collapse, and apologies are simply not good enough. Those working in hospitals swear an oath to care for their patients. Clearly, that oath has been violated. And now we have to wonder just how many patients were either denied treatment or given inadequate treatment simply because of their conservative political beliefs. I'm Todd Stearns.
2: Hello, everyone. I'm Tim Wildman, president of American Family Association and American Family Radio. Hey, we are announcing two tours coming up in 2027, March of 2027. We're going to Greece and we're going to Italy. The Greece tour, we call the Footsteps of Paul, and you're going to follow the footsteps of St. Paul in the country of Greece. And then the Italian tour, the tour of Italy, Venice, Florence, Pisa, Rome, we're calling the Make Lasagna Great Again Tour. And these are coming up in March of 2027. And if you want to read all about them, the itinerary, the cost, everything you need to know about these tours coming up in March of Greece and Italy, go to tours.afa.net. That's tours.afa.net. We're going to have a lot of fun, a lot of good fellowship, and see some of the most historic and iconic sites in the world.

0: Music of Life Church with Where the Spirit of the Lord Is. Thanks for listening to the Hour of Intercession here on American Family Radio. Our phone guest today is Ryan Johnson. He's the Director of Global Story at Compassion International. And Ryan, I wanted to ask, can you share maybe a story or two that helped illustrate why a ministry like Compassion International is such an important ministry for the church to have and support?
1: Yeah, absolutely. A few years ago, I had the chance to visit Kenya and visit some communities in central Kenya specifically. It's part of the Rift Valley there in East Africa. And there had been, and still is, a pretty serious drought in parts of East Africa. So I got to go with a little team. We spent about a week and a half in central Kenya, just meeting families that were largely pastoralists. So they kind of earned their money through livestock. And the drought in central Kenya had caused widespread hunger. And the way that compounded, the way that played out, grass had died, crops had died. There was nothing for livestock to eat. And so livestock had died. And so we met several families who had experienced this. And it's absolutely heartbreaking to go into their fields and to see the piles of bones. We met one father named James. He's a single dad. He had four kids. And he showed us a pile of bones. The pile of bones from his livestock came up to about my shoulders. And you can imagine his entire livelihood comes from this livestock. And so he was really struggling, and his kids were struggling to eat. They had gone many days without food. And James's story was not unique. We met family after family who had a really similar story. They had tried their hardest to keep their livestock alive, and eventually most of their livestock had succumbed to malnutrition, and then that security, that livelihood is gone. And so there's a church that works in that community. It's a church that is a partner with Compassion. It's called Kamanjo Church. It's a Presbyterian church there. We met Pastor John. And Pastor John was amazing. He was just the most incredible man of God. He is from that community. He's a native to that community, and the work he was doing is really important. He was doing everything he could to care for that community. And so with Compassion as a partner, we had started food distributions there. And I got to see one of these food distributions where families like James could come and receive food. And not just receive food in the short term, but also receive care, spiritual care, emotional care as well. And the church was putting on vocational training programs as well, trying to find ways to help people earn money outside of just livestock. And so they were addressing hunger through multiple aspects. But you know, we saw a lot of hard things. And for a community that relied on livestock, it was just devastating for them to lose all their livestock. I think James lost maybe close to 100 goats. And so you can imagine that amount of loss for him financially really disrupted that family. So, but we're really excited to see the church step in, partner with Compassion, and do food distributions. And that's just a small story, but we see that play out across the globe. I've seen very similar food distributions across many countries. Malawi is experiencing a very, very similar drought. About a year ago, I went to Zambia, and you know, if you're familiar with Victoria Falls, it's one of the largest free-flowing natural sheets of water in the world. And when I was there, it was bone dry. The drought was so bad in Zambia that it was bone dry, and just really shocking to see how that affects people and children, especially. Children are so vulnerable, it was skipping meals and experiencing malnutrition at really alarming rates. So, but the church, man, the church stepping in and really making sure that people have, again, not just their short-term nutritional needs met. Certainly, that's important. But also their spiritual needs as well. So,
0: We know that. I appreciate you sharing just that story, that instance, and the reality is there's such a need for the church to both better understand what these kind of challenges are in different parts of the world, but also our goal should be to pursue practical ways individual believers and the church as a whole can take meaningful action to fight hunger, poverty, loneliness, or suffering, again, in other nations as well as in our local communities as well. So would you share some practical things that come to your mind about ways listeners can get involved in supporting the work of a ministry like Compassion International?
1: Yeah, absolutely. You know, prayer. Prayer is not, we don't believe prayer is a last resort, but we believe it's the primary plan. So at Compassion, I would just encourage people to pray. Pray for children, families who are experiencing hunger, for those local churches on the front lines, certainly of our ministry, but across the globe, who are serving vulnerable communities locally, but also, again, across oceans and on other continents. I think giving. There are many great organizations that do nutritional programs, that do food assistance, again, local and international organizations that are addressing hunger at its roots, not just short term but long term. I think committing relationally is really important too. Things like sponsorship, mentorship, more than just a one time response. I think if your heart moves and it's a one-time response, but I think really looking for ways to engage consistently, and if you hear that calling to really find ways to engage consistently is important. And then again, I've already said it, but hunger is experienced locally in your community down the street. It's also experienced globally. So this is not an issue in faraway places. It certainly exists in faraway places, often in more severe ways. But there are lots of ways to get involved locally and internationally, serving families and children across the globe. So I think pray, give, commit relationally and find ways to act. Certainly pay attention to how God has built you, what he's called you to do, the gifts he's given you, and find ways to leverage those. I think that would be the practical encouragement I would give people.
0: Okay. Well, specifically, Ryan, I remember years ago I had the privilege, wife and I, of sponsoring a child over a period of years, and child sponsorship is fun, but also it's a very great way to meet very specific needs of a particular child as well. Would you share with our listeners, if someone who's listening is thinking to themselves, I'd like to learn how to get involved and specifically probably sponsor a child, tell them what steps they would take to get involved by getting involved with the sponsorship of a child.
1: Yeah, absolutely. You nailed it. It's long-term. Sponsorship is long-term. It's beautiful. It's relational. If someone's interested in learning more about sponsorship and all that entails, I would encourage them just to go to our website, compassion.com. You can read about our mission, our ministry, and what sponsorship looks like practically and what that commitment actually entails. But I sponsor three kids myself. It's a really beautiful way to meet the needs of a child living in poverty. So, but yeah, compassion.com, and you can read and learn more about it.
0: All right. And am I remembering correctly, though, that one of the things an individual can do is go and on your website maybe select a particular child. Is that still one of the ways whereby they select a child in a given country they'd like to begin to sponsor?
1: Absolutely. Yeah. If you go to our website, you can see children who need sponsors, children across the globe in many of the countries we work in. And you can kind of scroll through and read some of the issues. And we try to make it as personal and individual as possible. So you'll see a photo of the child. You can read their where they're from, and you can read some of their vulnerabilities too, about some of the issues they might be facing in their communities. And this is what my wife and I have done. We have found some children to sponsor, and we've been sponsoring them for many, many years now. We write letters, we pray for one another, we keep in touch, and many people end up meeting their sponsored child too. So there's a way to do that as well. So it's again very relational, which is a really, really beautiful thing, and to enable not just the physical needs to meet not just the physical needs, but also to help meet the spiritual needs, emotional needs of a child as well through a local church. It's a really beautiful picture of God's kingdom. So yeah, you can get on our website and you can see children who need a sponsor.
0: All righty. I do recall one more fun side of that too is that you get to write your child, and your child will often write back as well. And actually hearing from the child is a great experience as well. So again, Ryan, thank you so much again for sharing. Anything further you wanted to share about that if someone wants to pursue sponsorship?
1: No, there are so many ways. I would say if you're being called to sponsorship, that is something that we would love to hear from you on our website. If you have any questions, though, and if you just want to learn more, but there are lots of ways to get involved. And so World Hunger Day is coming up. I think for me, sponsorship is a beautiful way to meet the needs of a child, especially if they're hungry. But there are also so many other beautiful ways. To, if God's calling you to this kind of thing, to meeting the needs of your neighbors, there are so many other ways. So I think for me, awareness and then just being sensitive, hearing from God and being sensitive to how he's moving in your heart, and then following through on that. That's really important to me. So it starts with awareness, but then it ends on that love and action. And so sponsorship is a beautiful way to do that. But what I hope is that people listening would feel moved in their hearts and that they would act. I think that's most important to me, just to highlight here at the end.
0: Amen. Amen. The website one more time.
1: Yeah, compassion.com.
0: Compassion.com. All righty. Well, Ryan, thank you so much for being with us today. And thank you for the great work you and the ministry family of Compassion International are doing. And we'd like to invite every single listener, please pray much for the ministry of Compassion International as they continue to do the great work of both sharing the gospel and loving children who are vulnerable and in difficult situations and situations where in so many ways they're hungry and in other positions of need. But your prayers are very much desired, as well as if you feel impressed to the Lord to give financially support them, please do. Please follow the prompting of the Holy Spirit, because again, this is a ministry that's reaching into many countries and reaching children that we may never meet in this lifetime, but very much loved of the Lord as well. And pray for Ryan and his team as they continue to do the work that they're doing. Thank you, Father, again, for the work of Compassion International. Thank you for your hand of grace upon them. Bless the ministry. Indeed, expand its territory. Cause your hand to be mightily upon it. Keep it from evil that it may not cause pain. In Jesus' name, amen. Well, as we usually do before we end the broadcast, if you're listening and you've never given your heart to Jesus Christ as Lord and Savior, today is a wonderful day. A great day to be saved. If you'd like to make that step and fully commit your heart and your life to the Lord, would you, from your heart, pray this prayer with us right now and make that very important step in your life? Lord Jesus, thank you for loving me so very much that you came into the world a long time ago. You lived. You died on the cross to pay for all the wrong things I've ever done. 3 days later, you rose up from the dead so that I could be saved. Lord, I confess I've sinned and done wrong in many, many ways. Lord, I repent and I turn from the wrong I've done. Forgive me, Lord, for all the wrong things I've done. Lord Jesus, come into my heart. Be my Lord and Savior. You said in your word, whoever calls on the name of the Lord shall be saved. Right now, Lord, I'm calling on your name. Lord, save me. Fill me with your spirit. Help me to follow you all my life. Help me to read your word daily. Help me to pray daily. Help me to obey you daily. Thank you, Lord, for saving me. In Jesus' name, amen. Well, if you prayed and gave your life to Christ, we're wanting to connect, to be in touch with you. Once again, my email is joseph@afr.net. Again, that's joseph@afr.net. Please email us. We'd like to share with you some literature and resource materials that will help you to begin to grow and grow strong in your new walk with the Lord Jesus Christ. Please get in touch again, joseph@afr.net. If you wanted to get a copy of the article we referred to at the beginning of the broadcast on the Ten Commandments Project, a youth outreach discipleship project, same email, joseph@afr.net. Just let us know. I'd like to get the article, Ten Commandments Project and Speech Challenge 2026. We'll be glad to get that to you as well. Thanks for listening. Join us again next time for the Hour of Intercession.

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3: For American Family News, I'm Chris Woodward. Ken Paxton has defeated John Cornyn to be the Republican candidate for U.S. Senate in Texas. Paxton is the current Attorney General. John Cornyn has been a senator for years. President Trump endorsed Paxton, who will now face off against Democrat James Tallarico in the general election. Redistricting the congressional map in South Carolina has failed. Here's Fox's Jessica Rosenthal.
4: While South Carolina's House passed a bill to redistrict, Republicans in the state Senate opted not to move forward. Senator Richard Cash said he was disappointed, but that early voting for the June primary had started.
5: The deadline has passed. Voting has begun. It is time to conclude the matter.
4: Others worried eliminating the only Democratic congressional district out of seven would backfire. Republican Senator Tom Davis said the Supreme Court decision out of Louisiana does not apply to them.
6: That the Calais decision does not require us to be up here. That was a canard. That was information that was spread by individuals who didn't take time to read the decision.
4: The Senate voted to continue the bill, which keeps it alive but pushes it to the next legislative session.
3: The vice president met today with state attorneys general as part of an anti-fraud task force. Fox's Jared Halpern has more from the White House.
7: Uncovering and prosecuting fraud in taxpayer-funded programs should cut across partisan lines, Vice President J.D. Vance says.
8: We're protecting the American taxpayers who shouldn't have their money stolen by fraudsters. And of course, we're protecting the people who need these services. Fraud is not a victimless crime.
7: The vice president met with several attorneys general, mostly from Republican-led states, as part of a roundtable on collaborating with federal investigations. Democrats have accused the anti-fraud task force of targeting only Democrat-run cities and states and criticized funding freezes for some programs.
3: A woman fired from a university in Indiana for criticizing Charlie Kirk online following his assassination has received a hefty financial settlement from her former employer. Fox's Tom Rigotti has this story.
9: Suzanne Swartz's attorneys from the ACLU say Ball State has agreed to fork over $225,000 to its ex-director of health promotion and advocacy. Ball State says Swartz's private Facebook post about the late conservative activist resulted in major disruptions on campus, leading to her dismissal. The ACLU claimed that Swartz's termination violated her constitutional rights because she was speaking as a private citizen on a matter of public concern. Kirk was shot to death on September 10th while speaking on a Utah college campus.
3: A detransitioner continues to travel the country to warn people against the gender manipulation of minors. Supporters call it gender-affirming and an effort to help a person be their true self. But Chloe Cole told Washington Watch that it harms people.
10: This is something that is entirely ideological. There is no sound science or any morality that is actually backing this. When they see voices like mine, they feel threatened. That is exactly why they have tried to silence those of us who have detransitioned for so long.
3: Cole recently paid a visit to Home Depot to bring attention to that company's financial support of gender manipulation procedures. Drivers in Massachusetts for ride-hailing apps such as Uber and Lyft have become the first in the nation to certify a union. Labor leaders describe the victory as the largest private sector organizing win since Ford auto workers unionized in 1941. Drivers say rising gas and insurance and maintenance expenses, along with sudden app deactivations, have left many struggling financially. Organizers also say the effort comes as workers worry about the expansion of self-driving vehicle technology. Critics warn this will make ride shares more expensive. In final news, NASA is announcing its next steps to establishing a permanent base on the surface of the moon. Fox's Grinnell Scott.
11: NASA Administrator Jared Isaacman said three launches to take equipment to construct and sustain a moon base are planned to launch by the end of 2026.
12: The first of more than a dozen missions we expect to announce through the balance of this year as we return, build the base, and never give up the moon again.
11: Carlos Garcia Galan, who leads the moon base program, said they want lunar terrain vehicles in place when Artemis IV astronauts land in 2028.
13: So that crew has an LTV to go explore around.
11: Blue Origin and Astrolab are among the companies awarded grants to build and deliver those vehicles to the moon's surface.
3: That's all our time for now. Find more news on AFN.net. 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
16: 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This morning, I woke up with the same pain in my heart. 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
16: Please pray for my mom, and thank you. God bless your ministry.
19: Wow, what a touching message. And as the Lord prompts, I hope you'll pray for this woman and her mom, their extended family and friends as they go through this trial. Well, when Revive Our Hearts first began, I don't think any of us could have envisioned how the Lord would take this message to women in countries all around the world. It never ceases to amaze me how the Lord can use messages that we record here in Southwest Michigan and send them to a woman in Hungary at just the time she needs that word. And you are part of making this happen day after day as you pray for Revive Our Hearts and as you give to support our various outreaches.
20: It's so true, Nancy. We're asking God to provide $1.4 million by May 31st. That'll help us meet the current needs of this ministry. As we shared, we're navigating a budget shortfall at this time. We have reserves we can dip into, but we don't want to do that. We'd rather use those funds to push new initiatives forward and reach more women like the one you just heard from.
19: The Lord encourages us in both good and hard times to go to Him, to share our needs, and to ask Him for His provision. He knows the needs you may be facing, and He knows the needs our ministry is facing. And together, this is a time to trust Him for His provision. If you've given toward Revive Our Hearts' current need over the past few weeks, as many already have, I want to say a huge thank you. 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Again, that's 1-800-569-5959. Thank you, Lord, for every giver, every friend, every person who prays, every person who writes notes and encourages us and shares how you're using this ministry to bless and encourage them in their walk with you. Thank you for everyone who's given so far to help meet this need. Thank you for everyone who's thinking about it, praying about it, considering it. And we just trust you together, not only to meet the needs of Revive Our Hearts, but to meet every need of every friend who is listening to my voice right now, according to your riches in glory in Christ Jesus, as we trust you. In Jesus' name I pray. Amen.
20: According to Nancy DeMoss Wolgemuth, there are some important signs to look for in your walk with God.
19: Where there is life, there will be fruitfulness. That is the result of Christ's life, His Word, His Spirit, flowing in us, filling us, and then flowing through us to others.
20: This is Revive Our Hearts with Nancy DeMoss Wolgemuth, author of Adorned. For Wednesday, May 27th, I'm Dana Gresh. Everyone longs to have a life full of purpose and meaning. And as followers of Jesus, we want our lives to be useful in advancing the kingdom of God. Today, Nancy will show us what a life of fruitfulness looks like and what God has to say about it. Here's Nancy.
19: Now, the concept of being fruitful or bearing fruit is introduced on the very first page of the Bible. We also see it on the last page of the Bible and many, many times in between. But to get us started on this little couple-day overview of fruitfulness in the Scripture, let me invite you to turn in your Bible or scroll to it if you're where you don't have an actual Bible handy, to the book of Genesis chapter 1, the first page of the Old Testament. And I want to show you the concept of fruitfulness from the very beginning. In fact, Genesis means beginning. So in the beginning of things, God intended that every living thing should be fruitful. So look at Genesis 1, first of all, verses 11 and 12. Then God said, "Let the earth produce vegetation, seed-bearing plants, and fruit trees on the earth bearing fruit, with seed in it according to their kinds." And it was so. The earth produced vegetation, seed-bearing plants according to their kinds, and trees bearing fruit with seed in it according to their kinds. And God saw that it was good. So when God made these trees, these shrubs, these plants, He made them in such a way that they were to bear fruit, and in the fruit they bore, there would be more seeds so that that fruit could produce more fruit, fruit bearing that would go from one generation to the next. So these trees, this vegetation, they were not just to exist for themselves. They were designed, they were created to multiply, to be productive, to produce more just like themselves. That concept is introduced in verse 11 of the first chapter of the Bible. Now, it wasn't just plants and trees that were to be fruitful. If you go to verse 20 in Genesis chapter 1, verses 20 and 21, then God said, "Let the water swarm with living creatures, and let birds fly above the earth across the expanse of the sky." So God created the large sea creatures and swarms in the water according to their kinds. He also created every winged creature according to its kind, and God saw that it was good. Now as we come to verse 22, notice the connection between God's blessing and fruitfulness. So God made these birds, these living creatures, these large sea creatures. He made them with life. And then verse 22, God blessed them, and He said to them, "Be fruitful and multiply and fill the waters of the seas and let the birds multiply on the earth." So God created these birds, these sea creatures. He blessed them. And part of His blessing was that they would be multiplied. They would produce others like themselves. And it wasn't just plants and trees and animals that were to be fruitful. As we continue in the creation account in Genesis 1, we see that human beings, that's us, that we were created and commanded, human beings, that's us, that we were created and commanded to be fruitful. Look at verse 28 in Genesis chapter 1.

produce. We were not created just to be consumers, but to be producers, reproducers, to be fruitful. And this is emphasized throughout the book of Genesis. We've already seen the connection between God's blessing and fruitfulness in Genesis 1. If you turn to Genesis 9, you're going to see this same concept after the world was destroyed in the flood. Let me give you some examples. Genesis 9, verse 1, God blessed Noah and his sons and said to them, "Be fruitful and multiply and fill the earth." Do you feel like you've read that somewhere before? You have. This is God's design, God's plan. And then in Genesis chapter 17, God said to Abram, "I will make you extremely fruitful and will make nations and kings come from you." So he wasn't going to produce just a little bit of fruit. He was going to produce supernaturally by God's enabling a lot of fruit, extremely fruitful. And I read that and I think, oh Lord, I want to be a woman who is extremely fruitful. We'll talk more about what that looks like in just a moment. But in Genesis 35, God said to Jacob, "I am God Almighty, be fruitful and multiply. A nation, indeed an assembly of nations, will come from you, and kings will descend from you." And then in Genesis 48, Jacob says to his son Joseph, "God Almighty appeared to me at Luz in the land of Canaan and blessed me. He said to me, 'I will make you fruitful and numerous. I will make many nations come from you, and I will give this land as a permanent possession to your future descendants.'" Fruitfulness suggests that there will be a future and there will be descendants and they will be multiplied. So it's not just us, you know, taking up space here and breathing air and doing life, but us giving life to others. We've been blessed by God to bless others. And as we come to Genesis 49, we see that as Jacob is dying, he gives a blessing to his sons. He passes on this blessing. He has been fruitful. His father was fruitful. His father was fruitful. Now he wants his son and his son's children to be fruitful. So Jacob says to his son Joseph, one of his 12 sons and his beloved son Joseph, he says, "Joseph is a fruitful vine beside a spring. Its branches climb over the wall." Now that blessing in Genesis 49 sounds so picturesque, so idyllic, just this beautiful, fruitful life. But as we look in Scripture, we see that sometimes we're called to be fruitful in hard places. And there are hints of this early on in the Scripture. For example, in Genesis 41, Joseph named his second son Ephraim. And he said, talking about the meaning of that name, Ephraim, "God has made me fruitful," where? "In the land of my affliction." Joseph had suffered a lot. He had been mistreated. He had been treated unjustly. He had had a difficult life. But he named this son a word that means, "God has made me fruitful in the land of my affliction." You know what that says to me? Fruitfulness in my life and yours is not dependent on our circumstances. People who live in hard places can still be fruitful by God's grace. Here's another example, Genesis 47. The nation of Israel settled in the land of Egypt. That's a long story about how they got there. They acquired property in it and became fruitful and very numerous. So they were not in their homeland. They were transplanted to Egypt, but in Egypt, they were fruitful, and as a result of their multiplying and being fertile, they ended up in an oppressed place, persecuted by the Egyptians. You can be fruitful in a hard place. Now, in the Old Testament, fruitfulness is promised to God's people, mostly in relation to the land, crops, and physical offspring. Mostly when you read about fruitfulness in the Old Testament, that's what it's talking about. So, for example, in Leviticus chapter 26, God says, "If you follow my statutes and faithfully observe my commands, I will give you rain at the right time, and the land will yield its produce." You can't have good harvest if you don't have rain. So God says, "I'm going to bless the land physically. I'm going to give you physical harvest, and the trees of the field will bear their fruit. I will turn to you, make you fruitful, and multiply you." So the fruit there it's talking about is related to the land, the rain, the sun, the crops, the physical offspring. That's mostly the vision of fruitfulness in the Old Testament.

0: We see another example of this concept of physical fruitfulness in Psalm 128. I'm reading here from the English Standard Version. I think it's helpful. It says, "Blessed is everyone who fears the Lord, who walks in his ways. You shall eat the fruit of the labor of your hands. You shall be blessed, and it shall be well with you. Your wife will be like a fruitful vine within your house." God says, I'm going to bless you with children. Now, God did not bless every believing Jew with children. We have many illustrations in the scripture of women who longed for children and were barren. They were not able to have children, in some cases until God supernaturally intervened to give them children. So he's not saying that every woman who loves God will have children or will have many children. But God is saying, looking at the nation, one of the evidences of my blessing in the people of Israel is that you will be physically productive. You will have offspring. And so your wife will be like a fruitful vine within your house. And your children, there's an assumption that many of these women, most of these women, will have children. Your children will be like young olive trees around your table. What are young olive trees going to do? They're going to grow up, become older. And what are they going to produce? More olives. So he's saying this fruitfulness thing is a generational thing, passed from one generation to the next. You will be blessed so you can be fruitful, so you can be a blessing to the next generation, and they will be blessed and they will become fruitful so they can become a blessing to the next generation. And this is how the family of God is supposed to multiply in the world. We see a picture of this in how God made his people productive in the Old Testament. And then Psalm 128, continuing in that passage, it says, "Behold, thus shall the man be blessed who fears the Lord. The Lord bless you from Zion." What is he saying? May the Lord make you fruitful. May he make you productive. May he give you children. And he says, may you see the prosperity of Jerusalem all the days of your life. May you see your children's children. See, children are a blessing from the Lord. Physical children are a blessing from the Lord. But all of this is going to point to a bigger family, the family of God, and how the heart of God and the gospel are reproduced from one generation to the next. So this physical fruitfulness was a picture in the Old Testament of a deeper, more enduring kind of fruitfulness. And this is where we learn about the life of the righteous, those who are in Christ. And we learn that those who are righteous will live fruitful lives. They may not have a lot of children. They may not have a lot of land. They may not have a lot of material wealth, but they will be spiritually fruitful and rich. And they will pass that heritage, that inheritance, that legacy down to their spiritual children and grandchildren. So look at the first psalm in the Old Testament, Psalm 1. It's talking about a righteous person who meditates on the law of the Lord. His focus, his heart, his connection is to the Lord. And it says, he will be like a tree planted beside flowing streams that bears its fruit in its season, and its leaf does not wither. Whatever he does prospers. So there you see it moving from the physical fruitfulness to talk about the spiritual reproduction of a man or woman who fears the Lord and walks with him. The point is, where there is life, there will be fruitfulness. That is the result of Christ's life, his word, his spirit, flowing in us, filling us, and then flowing through us to others. We're not supposed to sit like bumps on a log and just enjoy our sweet relationship with God or sweet time at church and just let all the rest of the world go to hell while we're enjoying the gospel and Christ. No, God wants us to be bearing fruit as we walk with him, as our hearts become tuned to him and we meditate on his law. We will bear fruit in the appropriate season. Our leaf will not wither. Whatever we do will prosper. You see a similar concept in Jeremiah chapter 17, beginning in verse 7. It says, "The person who trusts in the Lord, whose confidence indeed is the Lord, is blessed." Now, you tell me, we've been looking at the connection between blessing and fruitfulness. So when it says this person who trusts in the Lord is blessed, what do you think is going to be the result of that blessing? Jeremiah 17, verse 8, he will be like a tree planted by water. I think you've heard this before. It sends its roots out toward a stream. It doesn't fear when heat comes, and its foliage remains green. It will not worry in a year of drought, and it will not cease producing fruit. This is the life of a person who trusts the Lord, who relies on the Lord for his righteousness and for his salvation. This is a picture of a person who is alive spiritually, and the evidence is that he is bearing spiritual fruit. And he doesn't just do it in good times. He does it in hard times, in a year of drought. When the heat comes, he will never cease producing fruit. So just some takeaways from what we've looked at so far today about fruitfulness. We've learned that God blessed his creation, plants, animals, and people, to be a blessing. We were created to be fruitful, to bear fruit, to be productive, to multiply, and to reproduce. And spiritual fruitfulness is the result, it's the overflow of our union with Christ and his word. That's what we saw in Psalm 1, the person who meditates on the law of the Lord, the righteous person. As we walk with God, we will be fruitful. The person who trusts in the Lord, Jeremiah 17, that person will be fruitful. So spiritual fruitfulness doesn't just happen. You can't just say, oh, I'm going to produce spiritual fruit, but you don't have a life that is walking with God. Spiritual fruitfulness is the result, the overflow of our union with Christ and with his word. As you walk with Christ in the light of his word, he will make you spiritually fruitful. And then just one more reminder from what we've seen in God's word today, our fruitfulness is not dependent on our circumstances. It's not dependent on what's going on around us. It's not dependent on whether we have people to encourage us in our faith or to help us grow. We need those things, but spiritual fruitfulness is not dependent on anything or anyone other than the giver of life himself, the Lord Jesus, God who made us to be fruitful. And we can be fruitful in the midst of adversity, in the midst of those hot summer days, in the midst of drought where there hasn't been rain. God can make us fruitful even in the land, as Joseph said about his son, God has made me fruitful in the land or the place of my adversity. You may feel like you're in a, you know, you're like Joseph today, that fruitful vine hanging over the wall near the stream, and it may feel like fruitfulness is just, bearing fruit is just easy right now. More likely, you're finding that it's challenging. And you wonder, how can I be fruitful in this place? Well, we will be fruitful as we cling to Christ, as we trust in him, as we soak in his word, as we let him produce his fruit in us. And then the expression of that will be our lives will have an impact. We'll bear fruit in the lives of others. And we will never cease to produce fruit for the glory of God. That's what you were made for. That's what I was made for. And I want to challenge you to say, Lord, make me fruitful. I want to be fruitful. I want to have a fruitful life and walk with you. And Lord, would you make it so that in this season, whatever that looks like for my friend listening today, in my season of life, in each age, in each complex place, in each challenging moment, would you produce your fruit in us, and would you produce your fruit through us for your glory, I pray in Jesus' name. Amen.
1: Amen. Nancy DeMoss Wolgemuth has been explaining the concept of fruitfulness, showing us how the Bible describes truly fruitful people. Something I'm sitting with is this idea of fruitfulness multiplying. Don't you want to be a part of that? Our faithfulness can trickle down to our daughters and granddaughters, the younger women in our churches. That's just really exciting to me. I've been heading up the new Wonder app for teen girls, and oh, how I want to see more of these young women become fruitful in Christ. Wonder is one way Revive Our Hearts wants to partner with you to that end. 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The goal of the challenge is to help them stay consistent in their Bible reading, even with more relaxed summer schedules. 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I'm Dana Gresh, inviting you back for Revive Our Hearts. 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
4: America was founded as a nation under God, but the U.S. Supreme Court has broken our national relationship with God. Many court rulings have contributed, but three stand out. In 1962, the court removed prayer from public schools. In 1963, the court removed Bible reading from public schools. And lastly, in 1980, the court removed the Ten Commandments from America's classrooms. The Supreme Court broke our relationship with God, and any restoration of that relationship must include the Supreme Court. 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
6: Until an infamous murder trial brought it to the national spotlight, Walterboro, South Carolina was quintessential small-town America, and Becky Hill, recently elected the county's court clerk, had no idea the national spotlight was about to shine on her.

0: He's not talking about who is the United States neighbor. He's talking about who is your neighbor. Who is my neighbor? And the Bible says our neighbor is anybody we come in contact with who has a need that we're capable of meeting. Let me get painfully specific here. Husbands, to help others may mean for you to put your wife's need for a conversation above your need to come home and unwind after work. Wives, for you to help others may mean to put your husband's need to be admired and respected above your need to correct him all the time. Parents, for you to help other people may mean to put the needs of your children, perhaps the need for a good education, above your need to quit working early and have an early retirement. I mean, that's what it means to help others, to meet the needs of those around us that we are capable of meeting. But that doesn't come naturally. I mean, we have a DNA we inherited from our forefather Adam that makes us think only of me, my, and mine. That is what we are programmed to think about. But the Bible says we need to think of others as well. And perhaps the greatest illustration of how to do that is Philippians chapter 2. Turn over in your Bibles to Philippians chapter 2. Remember, we said the supreme example of somebody who gave up his convenience and rights to help others is Jesus Christ. Philippians 2 says, although he existed in the form of God himself, he did not regard his equality with God a thing to be grasped or held onto, but he emptied himself of his rights as the Son of God to come and meet our need for salvation. And when you read Philippians 2, I want you to notice these three tips for helping other people. First of all, remove selfishness and conceit from your life. If you're gonna help others, you have to remove selfishness and conceit from your life. Look at verse 3. Do nothing from selfishness or empty conceit. Billy Graham said one time, the smallest package I have ever seen is a man wrapped up in himself. He's talking about people who are conceited, who are selfish. The Bible says if we're going to help other people, we've got to empty ourselves of that. And you know, all selfishness is really based on conceit. The idea I'm more important than you are, therefore my needs are more important than your needs. You know, I was talking to my friend Mike Huckabee not long ago, and we were talking about the church he attends. He does his program, tapes his program on Friday night, then goes back home, and he tries to be in church every Sunday that he can. And I ask him what he did in his church. Now, I just assumed, being the gifted communicator that he was, that he probably served on the preaching team of his church or in some leadership position. When I asked him what he did, he said, oh, I drive the golf cart. I said, the golf cart? He said, yeah. He said, I drive the golf cart around the parking lot of the church to pick up senior adults who need help making it to the main building. He said, I get the biggest kick out of doing that. I thought, isn't that interesting? Here is a former presidential candidate, the governor of Arkansas, a popular talk show host, but he's not too conceited to be involved in a service ministry like that of picking people up in the golf cart. If we're going to help others, it means we remove selfishness and conceit from our life. Secondly, regard others as more important than yourself. Look at verse 3 again. But with humility of mind, let each of you regard one another as more important than himself. Not long ago, I read a story about an American Airlines flight that was going to fly from Atlanta to Chicago. The plane was absolutely filled, and as people waited in the waiting area by the ticket counter to board the flight, everyone noticed there were 9 servicemen who were getting on board the flight. They were returning for leave after a year of active service. And one of the passengers in that waiting area who had a first-class ticket went up to one of the servicemen and said, I want to thank you for your service to our country, and I'd like you to sit in my seat in first class, and I'll sit in the coach seat. Another passenger saw that man do that, and he went up and did the same with his first class ticket. There were 9 first-class passengers that day who gave their ticket to our servicemen and servicewomen so that they could have a place of comfort. A flight attendant later said about that event, she said, you know, there were 2 groups of unselfish people in that waiting area. Those who would put their lives on the line to protect our nation and those who were not ashamed to say thank you. That's what it means to regard others as more important than yourself, to treat them with more honor than you treat yourself. And finally, to look out for others, relate to others by looking out for their interests. Don't merely look out for your own personal interest, but also for the interest of others. He's not saying don't ever look out for your own interest, but just make sure while you're taking care of yourself, you're taking care of others as well. You know, the fact is, somebody else's need to hear you say, I'm sorry, may be more important than your need to defend yourself. Somebody else's need to interrupt your schedule and have a conversation with you may be more important than your need to finish your to-do list for that day. You know, you look at Jesus' life when he was here on earth, some of his greatest teaching, some of his greatest miracles were the result of an interruption. Jesus was headed one place to do one thing. He was on the way, as the scripture says, when a woman stopped him, a man stopped him, and he gave his most important teaching. Don't look out just for your own interest, but for the interest of others. You know, when I think of somebody who models that principle of helping others, perhaps outside of Jesus Christ, there's no better example in the Bible anywhere than a character named Barnabas. We don't talk about Barnabas much, but his story begins in Acts chapter 4. Turn there if you would. Barnabas, Acts chapter 4. His actual name was Joseph, but his name was actually a nickname given to him by the apostles. It meant son of encouragement, Barnabas. When people saw Barnabas, they yelled out, there comes that son of encouragement. That's a better nickname to have. S-O-E, son of encouragement. That was Barnabas. In fact, you look at that word, encouragement, it's the Greek word paraklete. It means to come alongside and encourage somebody. It's the same word that is used to describe the Holy Spirit. The Holy Spirit is the paraclete, the one who comes alongside of us to encourage us. Well, that was Barnabas. He was the one who came alongside and encouraged people. I want you to notice in the book of Acts 3 ways he encouraged people: through his money, through his mentoring, and through his own ministry.
1: When we think of survival tips for challenging situations, we usually think in terms of our own deliverance from danger. But as we're learning today, true heroes who live courageously are also focused on helping others. This is one of the 10 lessons you'll explore in my book. It's the one I wrote to coincide with our current teaching series. The full title of my book is Courageous: 10 Strategies for Thriving in a Hostile World. In my lifetime, I have never witnessed nor experienced the intensity of the external pressure I feel today. Sometimes these pressures come from sources such as the mockery from godless pundits who want nothing more than to silence the gospel of Jesus Christ. But other times the pressures come from internal places, such as pressures that arise out of my own sinful nature. In either case, we need to become equipped for battle, and my book will help you get ready. A copy of Courageous is yours when you give a generous gift to the matching challenge that's become active this week. Let me say one more word about helping others. While our country is in chaos, it's become quite obvious that God has uniquely positioned Pathway to Victory for such a time as this. God has given us a liberating message that will transform our country from the inside out, one heart at a time. And when you give to the matching challenge, you're part of this movement of God to bring light where there's darkness. Plus, your gift has twice the impact. Here's David with all the details.
2: 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Again, that's P.O. 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I'm David J. Mullins, inviting you to join us again next time when Dr. Jeffress wraps up survival tip number 9, Help Others. 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
5: 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I've consulted the eyewitnesses and the original preachers of the word. See, inspiration is not against research, because God's providence is guiding what Luke is doing. It's part of a larger process. Inspiration doesn't mean a particular mechanism of how the sacred text is produced. What it means is that God is guiding the whole thing so that the truth is preserved in the end process, however it became a text.
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9: Well, welcome to Family Talk, the broadcast division of the Dr. James Dobson Family Institute. I'm Roger Marsh. Question, what would it mean to your children and your grandchildren if someone were faithfully lifting their names before the Lord each and every day? Well, on today's edition of Family Talk, we're going to circle back around to a classic conversation from our archives, featuring our own Dr. James Dobson sitting down with the late Pastor Jack Hayford. Now, Pastor Hayford went home to be with the Lord in 2023. Dr. Dobson followed him there on August 21st, 2025. Pastor Jack was a beloved pastor, author, and songwriter, too, especially if you have loved the hymn Majesty. That's the work of Pastor Jack Hayford. He served as founding pastor of the Church on the Way in Van Nuys, California. He was also the founder of the King's University and Seminary. Pastor Jack wrote more than 500 songs during his time here on earth. In today's discussion, you'll hear Dr. James Dobson and Pastor Jack Hayford explore the power of praying specifically for your family, by name, and with intention. Pastor Hayford also shares how God confronted him about his own frenetic pace and why honoring the Sabbath is less about religion and more about how God designed each of us to live. You're going to really appreciate and enjoy this wonderful classic edition today of Dr. James Dobson's Family Talk.
10: Well, I've appreciated your friendship so much, especially the last 2 or 3 years, Jack. I've gotten better acquainted with you, and I just love you and appreciate what you stand for. In fact, before we get into other topics, I wish you would share with our listeners the essence of what you had to say about the Sabbath. We've kind of gotten away from some understandings of what the Sabbath was supposed to mean. Talk about that.
11: Well, you know, it does have enormous implications, not only for each of us personally, but for our families and for the preservation of the values that make our life work. The essence is born out of that experience of my own years ago now that it happened, in which I was confronted by the Lord in my own private prayer one morning. And essentially, he was saying to me, you're getting in my way. And as I waited on the Lord over the days that followed, he began to clarify what I was to do. And the essence of my problem was the frenetic activity I'd gotten into, trying to fulfill the demands of a very fulfilling and demanding ministry, and was ceasing to give time for the rest of my own body and for the opportunities of being with my family at times of reprieve.
10: You were working 7 days a week.
11: Nonstop. Yeah. You know, burning out for God and happy. I mean, I was happy. In fact, that was my primary excuse, that this must be a godly way to live, because there was so much to do and they were all good things that you were involved in. And I always felt I had the energy for it. It's, you know, why do I need to, don't tell me to take time to rest. I feel good. I enjoy what I'm doing. It's profitable and for the kingdom of God and all that. And it was in that context of God's dealing with me, he took me away for a number of weeks from our place of service there at the church. And in that time away, I began to just study the scriptures on the subject of the Sabbath. But two things distilled out of that, Jim. The first was that the Lord showed me so clearly that the Sabbath was something that God established. He established it before the Ten Commandments. He established it before anybody's debates on what day you ought to observe, that he set aside a day at creation, that it was... that he did this immediately following creation began to distill in my understanding as being one of those things that I was taught in my ministerial preparation studies. You call them creation ordinances. In other words, they're not things that have to do with spiritual regulations, as though they have spiritual implications, but they're things that have to do, if you're going to live on this planet and survive effectively, then this is the way you need to live. And when God sanctified the Sabbath, he was setting it apart for a purpose of wholeness. Because observing the date of whatever day you observe doesn't have to do with our salvation. That's where we get off base as Christians oftentimes say, well, I don't have to observe the Sabbath because I'm going to heaven anyway. And that's true. You know, none of my works are the fountainhead of my salvation. But the way I'm going to live on this planet, the way I'm going to live this week, very much has to do with that. So the first thing was God said that this is a day I'm setting aside. Now, this is what began to come so profoundly to me. I always argued, well, I've got a lot of energy. You know, I can go. I'd take a day of rest, but I don't need it.
10: I'm not tired.
11: That's right. I didn't feel vain about that. I didn't feel superior to anybody, but I thought, why take a day? Secondly, there's lots to do, and there always is. There was a lot of work, and it was good work. Now, between those two things, I'd never observed a Sabbath. As a matter of fact, from the time I entered ministry until that occasion back in the middle 1970s. So by that time, I'd been in ministry. I was approaching 20 years, and the concept of a day off was, you know, unheard of, as kind of almost it would have challenged godliness, you know. It was a part of verifying your dedication. But I didn't consider it something that was militated by God or his word. It's just something I enjoyed doing. Well, the confrontation when the Lord impressed me that I was getting in his way because of my frenetic activity was what got me aside to think about these thoughts. The third thing that distilled out of this was my coming to terms with the fact that God was saying, here is a principle that I have set aside a day, I have shown you this is the way. Just as surely as you can't jump off of tall buildings and not expect to be splattered on the sidewalk. I mean, you are not constructed for violating the law of gravity. You cannot violate the law of the Sabbath, not related to the law of keeping it for salvation, but the law as a creation ordinance. You are a creature on this planet, and God who, and I had to chuckle when I saw this, God could have said, well, I observed a Sabbath, but I wasn't tired either.
10: Why? That's the first time I'd ever heard that thought. God has no limitations. He is all-powerful and all-knowing. He did not observe the Sabbath because he was worn out.
11: Right. Nor because he couldn't think of anything else to do.
10: Right. So our excuses are gone.
11: Right.
10: The fact that we're busy and we need to do it, or that we're not tired. Those excuses don't work because neither of them applied to God. He did it in order to bless that day and ordain that day.
11: Well, the most profound impact on me came when I realized that there was a subtle form of idolatry in my violating the observance of a day of rest each week. And the idolatry was the supposition that I was wiser than God or had more strength than him. And the obvious question would come to mind, well, if I'm using those days, how will I get my work done? And the Lord brought to my mind the parallel of giving patterns. Now, we practice regular tithing, and I've learned long ago that I am much better off with only 90% of my income to start with than with 100% because of what God does in blessing the 90% as a result of obedience.
10: Ministers, especially pastors, do have a tendency toward compulsive overwork, don't
11: mm-hmm.
10: they?
11: Mm-hmm.
10: Work all
11: and the need is great, and you understand that. But God was not saying, you know, because God sanctified the Sabbath did not make him less loving, less compassionate, less merciful, or less committed to human need.
10: Mm.
11: So it goes right along with the package of his love and generosity of character.
10: Jack, you have grown up in a family where prayer was extremely important, haven't you? I've
11: yes.
10: heard you say before that your father was a man of prayer, and prayed especially for his family.
11: One of the most moving memories concerning my father was the day that he told we children at the Thanksgiving table. It was only 2 years before he went home to glory with the Lord, and all of us were around the Thanksgiving table sharing. And so this is 1977. I am now, at the time I heard this, 43 years of age. And that's the first time I heard my dad say this. But he said, I pray for all of you kids 5 times a day. And if my father said that, that's exactly what he did.
10: What did he mean by that?
11: He meant that he mentioned our names before the Lord, specifically 5 times every day. I didn't ask him ever when those 5 times were, but I later figured out when it was. My father was diabetic, and he had to take insulin 3 times a day, and the kind of insulin that was available at that time. I don't know that people need to take that frequently anymore. And I know my father and the way he built his life. I can tell you my dad prayed when he got out of bed, when he went to bed, and when he took his insulin. Mm. Five times a day, my dad prayed for we children. And
10: a heritage.
11: Oh, my. There's no way to measure the blessing, the treasure of that. And, of course, my mother's the leader of about 100 women in our church, very, very strong, powerful women's prayer group called, they call the group the Gideon Principle. And the influence of my mother and the prayer, not only in covering we children as we grew up, teaching us to pray, as well as my dad's prayer for us, but the impact of my mother's prayer leadership in the ministry of our church. And, you know, there are so many lessons that have distilled through our family relationships on the subject of prayer. The first thought that comes to mind is so simple and so basic that I I probably ought not to even try to elaborate it, because then it turns into a sermon I preached on the text. But just to simply lay it out there, I was in the Philippine Islands for a conference of several thousand Philippine pastors in Manila. And I awakened early one morning just because of jet lag. And as I lay there in bed, not wanting to rise, didn't want to disturb my my roommate at the conference, one of the guys on our staff was traveling with me. And the Holy Spirit whispered to me as I began to pray for other matters, pray for an outpouring of the Holy Spirit on your children and your grandchildren. And there immediately came to my mind those words in the book of Acts, where I'll pour out my spirit on your sons and your daughters, the handmaidens and so forth. And I was moved to the conviction of the very thing you've been describing, of the power of the prayer of the seniors of a family, of what will distill as an ongoing flow, even beyond your own lifetime, if you commit yourself to regular prayer for the working of the Spirit of God on your children and your grandchildren. I name every one of our children and grandchildren before the Lord. Bring their face to mind as I say it. Let there be a space of opportunity to bring to mind something about them that ought to be mentioned quite along with their name. Some years ago, my father was reading in the book of Exodus, where the priest Aaron Moses was directed on how to prepare the breastplate, the ephod it was called. It's kind of a funny word for this special equipment that was worn by the high priest of Israel. And that on the shoulders there was to be engraved stones that had the names of all of the tribes of Israel. So there's these 12 names of the tribes. And it specifically says in that 28th chapter of Exodus that these names were to be carried into, morning and evening, into the presence of the Lord when Aaron would go into the tabernacle to worship as a memorial to the Lord. Mm. My dad came from his devotional Bible reading that day, and my mother didn't tell us this story until after my dad was gone. Daddy came to the breakfast table after that to Mama, and he says, "Honey," he said, "I've never seen this, that the Lord told Aaron to just, all he would need to do is come and stand in God's presence with those names on his shoulder, and that would be a memorial to God." He said, the Lord says in the New Testament, 1 Peter chapter 2, for example, says it twice, that we've been made priests unto God in Christ, and that our priestly role of intercession, he said, and he wasn't saying, let's don't pray specifically and pray for, you know, petitions that are detailed in prayer. But he said, let's start doing something. He said, every morning, as though it were our two shoulders together that we were bearing together, let's just take the names of our respective families. They of course, were Hayfords being married, but my mother's family, her family name was, her maiden name was Farnsworth. And every morning they started doing this. This is just an incredible story. They would simply say at breakfast time together, "Lord, today we hold before you everyone anywhere living named Hayford, anywhere living named Farnsworth. And we pray this, that you would let your blessing be upon them, and that there would be some opportunity for any of these to whom we are related by blood, that they would have an opportunity to come to know your son." In Jesus' name, amen. They would do that every day. "Lord, we pray for the Hayfords and the Farnsworths," for the Farnsworths and the Hayfords. Now, about 7 or 8 months later after they started doing this, one day my dad got a phone call. My folks had lived in Oakland, California by that time for 30 years. Nothing like this had ever happened. And the guy on the other end of the line said, "Is this Jack Hayford? I'm named after my dad." And my dad had happened to answer the phone. He said, "Yes." And the man said, "Well, I'm just traveling through town on a business trip." And he said, my last name is Hayford also." And he said, "Lately, I've just started looking in phone books wherever I am to see if there's any other Hayfords. Now, it's not a common name." So they began to converse for a moment, and through the exchange, we're asking about each other's families. And when my dad said, "Well, I have two sons that's in the ministry," then the man edged a little closer to the subject of spiritual truth and relationship. And, well, come to find out, the man was a Christian. And when this was disclosed, my dad and he were sharing their testimonies, the man said, you know, that's a, it's an exciting thing to get to share that with you and to find another Hayford that's a Christian. He said, I only received the Lord about 5 months ago. And my dad didn't tell him about this praying for Hayfords. Yeah. But after they finished the conversation, the man was gone. They never had occasion to talk to him again. But my dad shared with my mom, and they were kind of tickled because they'd just been praying for Hayfords. Jim, in the year following their starting praying that way, they had three occasions, each one different, but just as unusual as that, where through peculiar encounters of people seeking them out in ways that just as different as that one, they had instances of people named Hayford that had come to Christ during the time since they'd begun praying that. Now, this happened in that first year, never happened again after that. But my mom and dad said they believed that God gave that to them as a confirmation, not only that their prayers were being heard, but that this was a very valid principle.
10: I would strongly recommend that the parents who are out there, especially parents of young children, pray specifically for three things. This has been my emphasis and Shirley's emphasis with our children. First is for their salvation. There's no more important decision, no more important matter in the universe than that we lead as many people as possible to the Lord, but especially our own children. Secondly, to pray for their future spouse, if there will be one. Out there someplace, for most kids, is a little boy or a little girl who's experiencing things, who is going through life, and their lives are going to come together. They're going to be one flesh. Why not begin to hold that individual up before the Lord early and ask that that person would have the kind of influences and the kind of exposure to the Christian message that would be necessary? And then third, to pray for the school, to pray for the teachers. That influence is so profound and so great, especially those three things. You want to elaborate on that?
11: Oh, I couldn't say amen any stronger to anything you would say than that. Those are so practical and so obvious that sometimes the very obviousness of them bypasses the perception of the need to pray for it. It's just like, well, those are things that just happen. None of those things just happen. Mm-hmm. You can govern. I believe this with all my heart. You can govern in prayer what kind of teachers your children will have, be exposed to, what kind of government they'll come under in school. It's going to be a different environment because of prayer. In my book, Invading the Impossible, which is a book on prayer, I deal with the confronting this notion that life is just a set of circumstances that are somehow predestined to unfold inescapably as it's going to come about, and then you sort of navigate as best you can, rather than recognizing that the sovereign God has given us a sovereign will as well. We don't have sovereign power as he does, but we have a sovereign will. And when he directs us to pray in all things, offer these matters to him, he's doing that because the partnership of our role on the earth side of things does make a difference. I don't understand how all the dynamic of prayer works.
10: Or why? Why would he care? You know, why would he care what we ask of him? But he does.
11: He absolutely does. And people could say, well, couldn't he just do it without us? I love John Wesley's words. He said, without him, we cannot. Without us, he will not. And the wisdom of our accepting our prayer partnership with God, not laboring with the theological question, well, if God wants it to happen, he can just do it whether we pray or not. That isn't the issue. He has willed that we pray, and therefore it becomes a significant part of the quotient, the chemistry of it all.
10: We have a minute or two left. Would you speak specifically to the person out there today who is really struggling to try to make it in a world that seems to undermine the family, and you know, where there just doesn't seem to be a lot of support the biblical concept of what a family is supposed to be? Give some encouragement to that person in closing.
11: Well, you know, first I just want to just encourage anyone that cares enough. They're obviously tuned to this broadcast because they care about their family and they're looking for answers. And I want to first just congratulate them, and I don't want that to seem superficial at all, to congratulate you on your commitment, your care, your concern. and to say, don't let up. Secondly, find a starting place, and let me offer one. The idea of God's glory coming into the midst of people is linked at the classic episode of Israel's coming out of Egypt, a story that everybody knows if they'd never read the Bible because they've seen the Cecil B. DeMille's Ten Commandments. It's replayed every year over national television. And that exodus where they came out of sore oppression, there are families that are as much enslaved in circumstances as ancient Israel was. And the starting place is to, in your own prayer, as we've discussed it today, bring that family under the covenant of the blood of the Passover lamb. That just by your prayer, if no one in that family even cares about God, Jesus, the Bible, or church, you in your own life can say, Father, I begin to cover my family just as surely as you would spread a blanket over a little brood of dear animals you were trying to warm from the winter chill. Let there come a blanket of prayer that you, in the simplest words, put over your family. Say, I begin to lay hold of what was done at the cross, that its power break whatever evil or human failure would seek to destroy our family. And the glory of the Lord, that was the same glory that attended their pathway out of Egypt, will begin to make a way of exodus for you.
9: 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Box 39000, Colorado Springs, Colorado 80949. 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P.O. 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Hello, friends. Roger Marsh here. 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
14: American Family News, I'm Rusty Pugh. Texas Attorney General Ken Paxton, who was endorsed by President Trump, defeated incumbent John Cornyn in the state's GOP Senate primary runoff. Madeline Rivera has more.
15: Paxton easily defeated Cornyn in the GOP runoff, 63-36%, another sign of the president's power over the GOP. President Trump had criticized Cornyn for not siding with him on some issues like ending the filibuster and the Save America Act. Still, Cornyn is promising to support the Republican ballot.
16: I've always supported the Republican ticket, and I intend to do so again in this general election.
14: The only question now is, does the Trump endorsement magic turn out enough Republican voters in a non-presidential year for Ken Paxton to beat Democrat James Tallarico? GOP strategist Cassie Smedley.
17: Well, we know the cardinal rule in politics is if you can't turn out your base, you can't win. And right now, we know that President Trump's supporters are the base of the Republican Party, and nowhere is that more true than in Texas. So, yes, that's a very good sign for Ken Paxton. That's a good sign for Republicans writ large to see that the president's endorsement still continues to carry so much weight.
14: President Trump holds another cabinet meeting today at the White House. It was originally set to be held at Camp David, but plans were changed because of the weather. Andrew Harding at the Heritage Foundation on what he expects to hear from the president.
18: I expect President Trump will make very clear to the cabinet just how successful his peace through strength approach has been on Iran and how it's delivering results. We've seen the success of Operation Epic Fury in degrading Iran's military, economic fury in crippling the Iranian economy, and what you could call diplomatic fury in ensuring that Iran is finally coming to the table with meaningful proposals while the U.S. coordinates with its allies and partners. Combined, this is maximizing American leverage to ensure that Iran is unable to get a nuclear weapon.
14: Protests were continuing yesterday in an ICE detention facility in New Jersey. Democrats say the conditions at the Delaney Hall facility in Newark are bad, but Borders R. Tom Homan says that's not true and says Democrats have no message.
19: They have no message. I'll say it again. Go to ICE.gov and look at ICE's detention standards. The highest detention standards in the industry, better than any state prison, county jail, or federal lockup. Highest detention standards in industry. Deaths in custody, they're talking about people being mistreated. Deaths in custody in ICE is a fraction of any state prison or federal facility. We spent almost $1 billion when I was ICE director, now it's a while ago, almost $1 billion on health care alone. So they can yell and scream all they want about ICE detention standards, but the highest standards in the nation. Hunger strikes do not work. So they can you know, put themselves in a position where they're, you know, not eating, but it's not going to cause them to be released. We are going to continue to arrest people. We'll continue to detain people.
14: And finally, are young people just not interested in God? Or do they just feel like God isn't interested in them? Caleb Castile has a look.
20: Young people just aren't showing up to church. That's a phrase that often echoes through meeting rooms, conference calls, and sanctuaries of churches all around America. However, one man has set out to prove that it's not young people being disinterested in God. It's actually quite the opposite. Founder and CEO of Church Answers, Tom Rainier, wrote a book titled The Anxious Generation Goes to Church. On the Stand radio, he gives a personal testimony about an encounter he had with a young person while having lunch with his son.
21: It was a Gen Zer that took our order, and I just casually said, "Hey, where are you from?" He told me where he's from. I said, "Do you have a church home?" "No." And then he said, "I really would like to go. I just, no one's invited me."
22: Really?
21: That was in 15 seconds, Jeff.
20: Rainier stated that 8 out of 10 Gen Zers say that if there was a personal connection, such as going with somebody to church, that they would go. However, he also says that only 1 out of 20 church members even mention inviting somebody to church over the course of a year. He gets into another personal story when interacting with members of his own church.
21: I was in a leading community group, and I asked everyone how often they shared the gospel. So I'm not trying to put you on the spot. There were only 2 people in the group that shared the gospel, me and my wife, ever. And these were, many of them were long-term Christians.
20: This serves as a reminder that it's not the young generation turning away from God in favor of things of the world. Some people feel as if the church is a closed door that they aren't welcomed in. Maybe all they need is for somebody to open the door.
14: For American Family News, I'm Musty Pugh.
0: As we watch world events unfold and fulfill Scripture, it's hard to believe anyone could doubt God and His Word are real. 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
22: I love talking about the things of God because of truth and the biblical worldview. The U.S. Constitution obligates our government to preserve and protect the rights that our founders recognize come from God, our Creator, not our government. I believe that Scripture in the Bible is very clear that God is the one that raised up each of you, and God has allowed us to be brought here to this specific moment in time.
1: This is Jenna Ellis in the Morning.
22: Good morning. It is Wednesday, May 27th, and what a night in Texas last night with a lot of the runoffs, and what a big win ultimately for Donald Trump, because Ken Paxton prevailed over an ousting John Cornyn in that heated Texas primary, and after Trump finally came out and endorsed Ken Paxton. So great turnout there. Chip Roy, who it's really sad to me. I really think Chip Roy is a great conservative, lost his campaign in his race for Attorney General of Texas. But then a Democrat rep, Al Green, was also unseated, who's been a longtime Trump critic. And so overall, it was a great night for Donald Trump, and really solidified and continued to cement his dominance over the GOP. But for more on what's going on in Texas and kind of the sentiment on the ground after last night's runoffs, let's welcome in Representative Brian Harrison, who's a Texas state rep. And how are Texans feeling?
23: Good morning, Jenna. Always great to talk with you. It's a beautiful morning here in the Lone Star State. And I tell you, Jenna, it is impossible to overstate the state of play here. It was a absolutely massive victory for the conservative grassroots in the state of Texas. The establishment got absolutely crushed. Just a landslide victory for Attorney General Ken Paxton. Approximately 30-point victory over a four-term incumbent who massively outspent Attorney General Paxton. I mean, on paper, Senator Cornyn should have been able to put this race to bed a long time ago, but not only was he not able to do that, the conservative grassroots turned out in droves, aided in the last week by President Trump and his support to oust a four-term incumbent senator. And I think that one of the main points I want to communicate to folks about this, because of the political class, the smart set, the conventional wisdom, not only are they almost always wrong, in my opinion, they're 180 degrees off. They often think that they tell people that to have electoral success at the ballot box, conservatives and Republicans, we need to moderate our views. We need to go along to get along in the Austin swamp or the D.C. swamp where Cornyn was. And the reality is that voters are sick and tired of sending people to office who claim they're Republicans, who pledge to fight the Democrats, who pledge to stand up to the liberals that want to indoctrinate and bankrupt the next generation, only to, once they get elected, you know, sell out, put those Democrats in power, collude with them to destroy liberty for the next generation of Texans. And this was a problem entirely of Senator Cornyn's own making. His decisions to be insufficiently conservative on key Republican issues like border security and the Second Amendment, his support for red flag law. So this is entirely a mess, to the extent it's a mess at all, of the establishment Republicans' own making. But I do not think it's a mess. I think it's a huge victory for conservatives in the Lone Star State. And I hope people across the country are taking notice.
22: Yeah, I couldn't agree more with you. And I think it's incredible, like you mentioned, how much money was spent on this race. And it should have been, by all conventional metrics, it should have been John Cornyn that held on to his seat, especially because he tried to continue to characterize Ken Paxton as, you know, scandal-plagued and all this. But it's just showing that the voters see through all that. They see through that, you know, sham impeachment of Paxton a couple of years ago. And they also see his record of what he's actually done for the state of Texas as attorney general, but then also how much he's fighting for the priorities that the base overwhelmingly elected Donald Trump to move forward on that agenda. I mean, coming out, I think one of the most brilliant campaign pieces for Paxton was saying, you know, hey, if Cornyn will put through the Save America Act, I'll stop running. I'll suspend my campaign. I mean, he was proving. Right. And saying, you know, I am 100% for the agenda, and I think that mattered.
23: All right, policy matters, ideology matters, principles matter, and I'm glad you brought up the impeachment. I mean, my goodness, what a difference 3 years make, Jen. I think you and I probably talked about it on the show at the time. When these, and again to the point of rhinos and fake Republicans and all that. I mean, I swim in a variable sea ocean of rhinos down here in the Austin, the capital in Austin. And just 3 years ago, not the Democrats, fake Republicans that control the Texas government led a sham impeachment of Ken Paxton. I am one of, you know, almost 90 Republicans in the Texas House. But when the impeachment was dropped on our desk, and on, it was a Saturday morning 3 years ago this month, I was one of only four Republicans in the entire Texas State House that had the courage to go to the floor and speak out against that sham impeachment of our attorney general. And he's now gone from being, you know, almost impeached to, and actually he was impeached by the Texas House, to now being officially the Republican nominee for the United States Senate from the great state of Texas. And I would say this too, now, you know, no matter the other very, very important thing for this morning is, no matter who anybody voted for yesterday, the polling is done, the election's over, we've got to now reunite and train our fire on the Democrats. And one thing that is very important to point out is that this Democrat, James Tallarico, the Democrat nominee for U.S. Senate, I have either the pleasure or the misfortune, however you want to look at it, of serving with him for years in the Texas State House. There has never been a more liberal, radical, progressive, Marxist run for office statewide in the state of Texas than James Tallarico. But I think to tie into the theme here, Jenna, one of the biggest, the most scandalous, but also most underreported aspects of the James Tallarico story, the guy who believes that there are six genders, that we should roll out the red carpet for illegal aliens. I mean, James Tallarico believes that after 2,000 years of Christendom, he alone has discovered the true narrative of the biblical story of Joseph and Mary, and that was to promote insane elective abortions. I'm not making this up. That's how radical James, God is non-binary, Tallarico is. But James Tallarico didn't just come up through the ranks of the Democrat Party in the state of Texas. No, no, no. He was elevated, promoted, and platformed and aided in his rise to national prominence by the fake Republicans that control the Texas House of Representatives. He actually supported and helped elect our so-called Republican speaker, a guy named Dustin Burroughs. James Tallarico put Dustin Burroughs in power, and then this our fake Republican speaker turned around, put James Tallarico in leadership, made him vice chairman of two of our most powerful committees, including education-related committees, and aided him in his rise to national prominence. And I think, while that's bad, I think the silver lining, and last night is a testament to this, the voters are having their eyes opened like never before to the corruption at the hands, not just of Democrats, but people who call themselves Republicans only to turn around and weaponize the power of government against our children, against our values, against conservative ideologies. And I think Ken Paxton's victory last night was just a massive testament to voters saying, we're sick and tired of being sold out. We want somebody who has a proven track record of fighting for the things that we believe in, to make sure that our children and grandchildren can inherit a state and a nation that prioritizes individual liberty and freedom and small government.
22: Yeah, it's so well said. And I really hope that somebody, as Representative Brandon Gill said on X last night, I hope that somebody asks James Tallarico, you know, now that the Senate race is set, please tell us in 2026, what are the other four genders besides male and female? And can you please describe that? I mean, like, somebody follow up on all of this ridiculous nonsense. And I don't think that he has, you know, any chance, hopefully, in Texas of prevailing, especially with this kind of momentum with Ken Paxton. And that would just be a giant upset. And so I think that, you know, Texas is on really solid ground there. But let's also talk about Chip Roy's loss, because this came, you know, interestingly, he loses this runoff for Texas Attorney General to a MAGA challenger. And so this was, in a sense, you know, kind of typified, but because he was one that, like Bob Good, who Trump went after, of course, and unseated. He was also one that supported DeSantis in the primary. Do you attribute that loss mainly to the lack of loyalty to Donald Trump? Or, you know, what was kind of the feeling on the ground in Texas?

0: with and have fought numerous conservative battles with Mays Middleton, standing up against the liberal establishment in Texas. I mean, one of the first things that, you know, Mays and I fought together on right after I got elected, I had been, you know, the President Trump's chief of staff at HHS in the aftermath of COVID and get to elected in Texas, only to find out that the Republican government in Texas still had COVID vaccine mandates. And Mays Middleton and I stood up to that. I mean, within hours, you know, of getting elected, I filed a legislation to end COVID vaccine mandates in Texas. I couldn't believe that the Texas government was still supporting COVID vaccine mandates. And the medical lobby and the biggest, most powerful, wealthiest, entrenched special interests in the Austin Swamp stood up against us. And Mays held the line, and I was proud to partner with him on efforts like medical freedom here in Texas. So the AG race is a very different thing than the attorney general race. The attorney general race was a higher profile race. It was classic, clear-cut, conservative, establishment, enthusiasm, momentum versus establishment money, huge money coming in from all over the place for John Cornyn, the liberal establishment, whatever. The attorney general race was two people who legitimately had proven conservative records battling against each other. And so when Mays, long before Chip ever got in the race, Mays called me, told me he was running, and I was proud to have endorsed him in that race. And Texas does have, again, we had two conservative choices there. And I think in Mays' victory, I'm quite confident Texas is going to have a strong, bold movement, conservative, continue running the office of the attorney general here in the state of Texas.
1: See, and I'm really glad, Brian Harrison, that you come on to kind of clarify that, because that's, of course, the narrative in Politico. You know, I mean, that was the headline that I read. You know, Chip Roy loses runoff for Texas attorney general to MAGA challenger, says Senator Mays Middleton won after casting Roy as insufficiently loyal to the president. It proves that fealty to President Donald Trump continues to be a defining issue for Republican primary voters. I think overall, you know, that issue and fealty to Trump is a defining issue for Republican primary voters. But there's more to the story than just casting Chip Roy as insufficiently loyal, because I think, you know, his one endorsement of DeSantis aside, which a lot of strong conservatives supported DeSantis, myself included. He has been completely loyal to the agenda, to the MAGA movement, to, you know, getting everything done in Congress that he possibly can, you know, voting the right way. So, you know, I don't think that's necessarily a fair characterization. So I'm glad that you're shedding light on that. In just the last 60 seconds or so, talk about Al Green losing his seat. This was one I was really happy to see, frankly.
0: Well, look, that was a result of us taking up a midterm redistricting effort last year, which the Democrats broke quorum to try and stop. And by the way, I should note, speaking of establishment rhinos, the Democrats who broke quorum have still never been punished. They still chair committees. They still running this show down here in the Texas House. But it was a big victory. We did add five new Republican seats to the map, and we drew successfully Al Green. The result of that, one of the results of that effort, is he will not be going back to Congress, and an objective win for the people of Texas. So yeah, that was a big victory. And yes, I think to your point, to just tie this all up, principles matter. Voters need to be put forward, the protection, and we need to have elected officials that will demonstrate a willingness to stand up to the establishment and a willingness to fight, even if it means fighting within their own party, for the future of our state and of our country, for limited government, for freedom, for secure borders, spending cuts. And I think last night is just objectively good. There's just a whole lot of good coming out of last night. And I hope enthusiasm and momentum as we head into November, because Texas is not often talked about as a battleground state, but Texas is, I believe, the crown jewel of the left's plans to destroy our country. And so we've got to come together and make sure the radical Democrats like Tallarico get defeated in November.
1: Amen. Amen. Well, thanks for holding the line, Brian Harrison. Great to talk with you this morning. You can follow him on X at Brian E. Harrison. And we got to keep praying for the midterms. We'll be right back with more. Thank you.
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3: The Zalika refugee camp in Malawi, Africa, is a place of total chaos. There are 60,000 women, men, and children packed into this camp designed only for 10,000. 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But enter the hope of the gospel, where 50 Bible studies have led to 1,000 people coming to Christ in recent months, and there's a sense of calmness and order

0: Coming to that camp, one of those new believers, Miriam, is a young widow praying for a Bible to lead her children to know and love Jesus.
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3: Okay, here's an assignment for you, if you will. I want you to take some time and think about a getaway that gives you a chance to get together with other people of faith, deepen your walk with God, and make new friends, all while enjoying the Creation Museum and the Ark Encounter in Kentucky. I'm talking about joining AFA at the Ark, October 29th and 30th. This is a great opportunity to break away from the grind of everyday life and draw closer to God through special presentations from Patricia Engler and Brian Osborne of Answers in Genesis. It also includes entrance to the Creation Museum on Thursday and the Ark Encounter on Friday. Friday's dinner includes a panel discussion with Tony Battagliano, Walker Wildman, and Wesley Wildman, Vice Presidents of American Family Association. This is an event that can fill up quickly, so hurry to afa.net/events to register for AFA at the Ark 2026. afa.net/events, and we'll see you at the Ark.
4: Hello, Americans. I'm Todd Starnes. Stand by for news and commentary next. A Los Angeles baker has been showered with love and support after the sister-in-law of late-night TV leftist Jimmy Kimmel tried to get her canceled. Daniela Romano lost her home and business operation in the Palisades fire. Since then, she's working out of a much smaller shop selling cookies through Vicente Foods, a grocery store in Brentwood. She's also a big Spencer Pratt supporter. Her Vote Pratt cookies have been selling like hotcakes. And that set off Kimmel's sister-in-law, who tried to get the grocery store to stop selling those cookies. Turns out many locals took great issue with that, and instead of boycotting, they've been buying lots and lots of her cookies, hundreds. Anybody surprised that it was one of Jimmy Kimmel's relatives who crashed out over a cookie? What Jimmy Kimmel's sister-in-law meant for evil, God meant for good. And by the way, word on the street is that Miss Romano bakes a mighty good cookie. I'm Todd Starnes.
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5: Welcome back. Well, staying with news in Texas, you may have heard that a man has been accused of secretly giving his pregnant girlfriend an abortion drug and causing the death of his unborn child. This is just so horrific. So this coming from WJAR 10 in Texas. The 25-year-old Texas man was accused of secretly giving his pregnant girlfriend an abortion-inducing drug without her knowledge or consent, resulting in the death of her unborn baby. So a grand jury indicted him on charges of performance of an abortion and injury to a child, which are both first-degree felonies, according to the Montgomery County District Attorney's office. And prosecutors said he allegedly administered the substance or medication to the woman who wasn't identified in February of 2026 without her knowing, and that caused the death of the child. And so a couple of things here, because first, if the woman had consented and this had been her choice, then according to the law, then currently in the state of Texas, this would have just been fine, right? And what the liberals are arguing for overall, this just would have been her choice. This would have been fine to perform that abortion. And even though it resulted in the death of the child, that's the woman's choice, right? But because it was without her consent, then suddenly, you know, this man is being charged, not interestingly, with murder, which is what I originally thought he was charged with, but he was just charged with performance of an abortion and injury to a child. They're still first-degree felonies. But this is where, you know, the law has to manipulate itself into a pretzel if we're not consistent with valuing life and saying that life doesn't turn on the choice of the mother or the consent of the mother, but ultimately the inherent dignity and value of the human baby. So let's welcome in Frank Pavone, who's founder of Priests for Life. And Frank, this is just a horrifically tragic situation. But I think, you know, a lot of lessons that we can learn from this in terms of advocating for the law to be more clear and to recognize that regardless of who consents and who doesn't, I mean, obviously this this man should be charged, absolutely, but it shouldn't it should not be that if the woman consented and chose to do this, then that would be fine in the eyes of the law. I mean, I see that as completely unprincipled.
6: That's right. Well, thanks for having me on about this. You know, it shows the absurdity of any legality of abortion. We can go back some decades, you know, look over the last several decades of the abortion fight, and we saw about 20, 25 years ago, the beginning of a movement to say in the law that, well, if an unborn child is killed by any other means than abortion, let's recognize that as a loss of human life, whether homicide or, you know, depending on the circumstances, murder, et cetera. And we do, in fact, see a lot of state laws that say that. And then President George W. Bush, during his presidency, signed into law the Unborn Victims of Violence Act. And that recognizes that nationwide. So we've begun to restore some kind of sanity, but the enduring insanity and the cognitive dissonance that we have to keep pressing, as you are doing with this commentary, is, hey, everybody, it's the same child and it's the same destruction of that child. How can that ever be okay? So let's begin. Let's keep the ball is moving, and I think people are becoming more and more aware of the cognitive dissonance. But let's keep pushing that forward. Let's keep stressing that. Let's keep bringing that out. Because I've seen in a lot of conversations with people on abortion, you know, that really makes them think. It's like, yeah, how come, you know, I use this example, this hypothetical, which is not so hypothetical, really. A woman is in a car on her way to the abortion clinic, right? Baby's in her womb, scheduled to be killed. And a drunk driver hits her car on the way there. And the baby gets killed as a result of the driving crash. That drunk driver can be charged in most places around the country with the death of that unborn child. It's the same child, the same death, and yet on the one hand it's a crime, on the other hand it's a right. This is a contradiction that is not, this is why I always have confidence. This is not going to last. This abortion nonsense is not going to last. And one of the ways we get to the end of it is to keep pressing this cognitive dissonance.
5: Yeah, absolutely. And you're so right that this is basically the state sanctioning certain people to, based on their relationship to the child, certain people can commit murder and certain other people can't, right? I mean, that's never been the justification for an intentional killing. Has never just been the relationship to the child, the socioeconomic background, the desire, the consent. I mean, none of those things have ever been traditionally in law parts of either an excuse or a justification for homicide. And so it doesn't make sense whatsoever. But what's interesting to me as well, I mean, how come, and maybe, you know, some have and raised this defense and it's failed, but how come more people like, you know, this man who's being prosecuted raise that defense and say, well, if I was, you know, the woman, I wouldn't be charged with this, and kind of force that issue in law and policy, and sort of force the court to make an adjudication based on that.
6: Yeah, that's right. You know, there have been cases over the years where men have stood up for their rights to defend the child, and they can just as well use it as their right to kill the child, although there's no such moral right. They say, well, wait a second, she can walk away from responsibility for this child. Why can't I? The law has always been topsy-turvy when it comes to the role of men in abortion. You know, going way back, again, this was in the 90s, there was a case that came out of New Jersey of a man who actually went to the abortion clinic and peacefully intervened physically to stop his child from being killed in there. And it ended up being adjudicated by the New Jersey court that, yes, indeed, this is a child. This is what was one of those cases where the courts confirmed the reality of life from conception. I mean, it's a simple biological fact. But if men continue to press this point, that would help advance the debate. But the other tragic element here, of course, that you started with too, is that we're seeing more and more of this, you know, with these abortion drugs being distributed and mailed and mm-hmm. so forth. And by the way, Texas is among the leading states actually protecting these unborn children, and they also took the step of saying, you know, you can't mail or facilitate the mailing of or receiving of or distribution of these abortion pills. So the Texas legislature has taken good steps on the principle itself that, wait a minute, no matter who's involved or what the method is, these children should not be killed. So that's one thing. And a number of other states, you know, have taken the same position. In fact, we have over a dozen states that are protecting life from its beginning. And more states are adding to that. Laws trying to stop this freewheeling distribution of these drugs. But we are seeing more and more men slipping these drugs into the food and drink of their pregnant either spouse or girlfriend because they don't want the child. Well, where's the pro-choice movement? Is it, mm-hmm. This is against choice. It's obviously against choice. And it shows these people are hypocrites when they talk about choice. It's not about choice. It's about making money off of killing babies.
5: Yeah, that's such a good point, too, that if this is really about choice, then why isn't the pro-choice movement advocating then for the woman in this context who clearly it was not her choice to take the abortion pill? I mean, what about her body? And I mean, that's the horrific nature of the abortion pill often is obfuscated by the leftist media that doesn't want to actually talk about how horrific abortion under any circumstances is. But that's such a good point. Why does choice only go one way? I mean, really pro-choice just means pro-abortion under any circumstances and in any context. They don't want to talk about all of the other choices that women actually have and should be making.
6: Well, Jenna, let's press point very clearly for our listeners, because I think this is a gem when any of our listeners is having a discussion with friends or family or coworkers about abortion. It's like, okay, here, pose this question. Is a forced abortion okay? Let's prescind for a moment from the question of whether abortion in itself is okay, but ask your pro-choice friends, is a forced abortion okay? Is it all right for a woman to have an abortion against her will? Now, if you have a person who is sincerely concerned about women and about choice and about freedom, they're going to say, of course not. Of course it's not okay for her to be pressured into, forced into. And of course, we're talking about a spectrum, right? There are different degrees of pressure, different degrees of coercion. But if you take that whole spectrum and you pose, now let's look at realistically what the situation is, because there's research on this. One of my friends and colleagues in the movement by the name of Dr. David Reardon, and he's been doing this for many decades, released one of his recent studies saying that if you ask women who have abortions and have had abortions, you know, was this against your will or not? Is this what you really wanted to do? 60% say no. Well, let that sink in, everybody, because we can bring this up in discussions about this issue. If 60% of women are saying to one degree or another, I was pressured to act against my better judgment, against my will, against my choice in having that abortion, how is that freedom? How is that pro-choice? How is that right? If we can just, Jenna, even if we prescinded from the morality of the abortion, the reality of the baby, all of these other concerns, even if we just said, okay, we want this to be purely a matter of choice, we could end most of the abortions in America if we just take steps against coercion when it comes to abortion.
5: Wow. And, you know, what a light that is being shined on the truth of the matter, because, you know, it really is that the pro-abortion industry doesn't care about the woman. They don't. They certainly don't care about the child, obviously, but they really don't care, and they're not as pro-woman as they profess. Otherwise, they would be very concerned about all of these coercive abortions and the influence of whether it's the boyfriend, the spouse, the parent, of the woman, or whoever it is that is influencing and coercing the woman to make that particular choice. They would actually want it to be choice, but they don't. And so this is where the narrative and the propaganda surrounding abortion really needs to be highlighted. And we need to show it for what it is. And you're one of the best advocates for doing that, because if we really want to be pro-life, then obviously we need to push for consistent principles, consistent laws, and that doesn't just turn on, the whim of one parent over the other, or, one situation over the other. But we also have to point out how the left and the abortion industry is so inconsistent. So we only have about a minute left in this segment, but, where do we go from here?
6: Well, we have to continue working with our state legislators. There's a lot of laws that could be passed on the state level to screen for coercion, require the abortion facilities to screen for coercion and pressure. And also, Jenna, and people can find out more about this at our website, prolifecentral.org, we have letters that can be sent to abortion clinics, to parents, to counselors, to warn them that they could be in legal trouble if they force someone to have an abortion.
5: See, and that's what a lot of these state legislatures should focus on. I mean, yes, the goal is to end abortion, but incrementalism is actually the right way to go, because we can't just do that overnight. And if we can take care of some of these facets, we're at least protecting more and more and more babies. And so I so appreciate every time that you can come on, Frank Pavone, and you should follow him on X, on Facebook, across all social media, and see the work that he does on pro-life, because you'll get a lot of really good information there. So we'll be right back with more.
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11: God created man in his own image. In the image of God, he created him male and female. He created them. My name is Abraham Hamilton III, and this is the Hamilton Minute. Texas Children's Hospital in Houston has agreed to stop administering puberty blockers to children, pay $10 million in penalties, and open the first detransition clinic in the nation after a sweeping probe by the U.S. Department of Justice and the state of Texas. This conclusion follows the courageous whistleblowing efforts of Dr. Ethan Heim, who revealed the hospital was performing transition services in violation of the law. Under this agreement, Texas Children's will establish the first ever multidisciplinary clinic designed to provide medical care to patients who'd previously been subjected to transition procedures.
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5: Welcome back. Well, with everything that has been won by Trump so far, which he had a really good night in Texas last night, as we've talked about, I wanted to then talk about kind of what a post-Trump MAGA looks like, because we've also talked this week about the divide on the issue of Israel and how that is really fracturing the base into kind of two different camps. And so right now, while it seems like everyone is coalescing around Trump, he has kind of this iron grip of leadership on the GOP. We do need to talk about a post-Trump world, because that is happening soon. So let's welcome in David Brody, who is the chief political analyst at CBN and also writes for All Israel News, our good friend Jill Rosenberg there, which is a really great outlet for a Christian perspective on Israel. So, David, good morning.
15: Good morning, Jenna. Great to be here.
5: Yeah. So, you know, this is an interesting playing field right now, because Trump is clearly the leader of the party. And I hope and I expect that that will have an impact on the midterms. So let's talk about that and where we sit right now in 2026, heading into November, but then also heading into November of 2028.
15: Sure. Well, a couple of things. I'm distracted by the swanky bumpin' music, let me just say, which is extremely impressive. So that's a separate issue that I'll probably go clubbing to at some point at some sort of evangelical Christian disco somewhere in America.
5: They have those in D.C.? I missed them. Okay.
15: Right. Look, here's the bottom line. I'll just give you one word. I can say this. It's not a bad word. It sounds like a bad word. It's not. It's called crapshoot. We have no idea. I mean, we have no idea exactly where all of this is going to land with MAGA, and I think we're going through the post-Trump growing pains already. And obviously that's playing out with this idea of, which has been very interesting to me, for people to say America first and MAGA. They are two separate things. A lot of people think America first is MAGA, MAGA is America first. No. No, clearly not. There is a fault line there. Tucker Carlson, Tom Massey, MTG, and the list goes on, of people that claim the mantle of America first, and Trump is claiming the MAGA mantle, but also says MAGA is America first. So what is it exactly? Well, I'm confused, and I think a lot of people are a bit confused. I say that a little bit facetiously, because I don't think I'm that confused, because I think what's going on here is that MAGA has morphed, and I hate to use the word morph, but it's probably the best word I can use right now, into not just America first, but kind of like a Donroe Doctrine, right? A bit of the Monroe Doctrine with the Trump spin on it. And that's where Marco Rubio comes in. All right? I mean, this second term looks much different than the first term in terms of, Trump has embraced this idea of, basically the King of Peace. I hate to call it that because, we know about Jesus here, but he loves this idea that he wants to be the peacemaker. I mean, when he was asked, what he wants his legacy to be, he wants his legacy to be that of someone who brought peace to the world, which seems a bit scary and a bit biblical, obviously, and I think people get a little freaked out about that. But anyhow, the point is that because he has embraced this idea of kind of being a world leader, not just a United States president, that has played in, he's morphed that into MAGA. And that's where the MTGs and Tom Massey's and others have said, no, we're just dealing with the priorities here in the United States, and that's it. But we don't live in that type of world, Jenna, as you know. I mean, the world is totally interconnected. And so I think that's kind of the schism. And obviously, Israel is the proxy fight to all of it. And that's where the anti-Semitism comes in. So, I mean, I could talk for a long time about, you know, where we go on this. I will say this, I'm saying this with a smile on my face. I said this before everybody became, really excited about Marco Rubio and his 2028 potential chances. I said this about 9 months ago, that I believe that Marco Rubio was going to run for president. I know he's saying he's not. I think he's going to. I think Trump's going to endorse him. And I think he's going to be the nominee. That's my view. And I think this is going to play out in the primaries. Whether or not J.D. Vance runs or not, I believe he will, though there's some grumblings that he might not. I think what's going to end up happening is quite a few candidates on stage, but I think you're going to have three main lanes. You're going to have the Rubio lane, you're going to have the J.D. Vance lane, which is more the populist lane, and then you're going to have the America First candidate. I believe there'll be a MTG, Tucker Carlson, Tom Massey, somebody there on the debate stage that's going to push the party in that direction, and I think that's the way it's going to play out.
5: And I totally agree with you on the Marco Rubio front, and I actually hope that he's the nominee, at least out of those that you mentioned, and I think he would be the best, certainly better than J.D. Vance. I've long been a critic of J.D. Vance in the sense of, he is funded by Peter Thiel. He has a lot of the populist influence, not much experience. I mean, yes, he's been the vice president for the last few years, but, you know, really not coming in with the vast experience that somebody like a Rubio or a DeSantis would. And so, you know, that stage is kind of bright if we look at Rubio. But if we're looking at, you know, kind of this divide between America First versus MAGA, that definition, I think, is really fascinating because, you know, now we've had a little over a decade of the Trump era. And so it's natural that these kind of terms and the movement would evolve and shift a little bit. But the definition of America First basically being America only and sort of separate from the MAGA view, which is a little more all-encompassing, I think is interesting because, you know, I would characterize my own view and conservatism as a whole as being not MAGA, which I would define as just Trump. You know, whatever Trump wants, Trump gets, and everybody falls in line behind Trump. And I wouldn't define conservatism certainly as that, because that's not the principled view, that's the populist view. But America First began, and I think hopefully still is, the perspective of, yes, America First, our interests first, but not just America only, because historically the Republican Party has always considered Israel an ally, but not fealty to Israel, or at least the current modern state of Israel, over America. So, you know, how do you see kind of that distinction and definition? Because that's sort of how I separate it in my mind.
15: Yeah, it's such a great point. And, you know, it's funny because I went with like the typical narrative of the fact that Tucker Carlson and Massey and MTG are America First because that's what they call themselves. But the truth of the matter is what you said, which is they're not really America First at all. They're America only. And MAGA is America First. So it rolled into other geopolitical considerations, more of the traditional conservatism. So that's actually the better description of it. It really is America First versus America Only, or MAGA versus America Only, if you look at it that way. You know, dare I date myself and go back to the trilogy of Star Wars, I'm 61, so I can kind of go there.
5: And hey, The Mandalorian just came out, so, you know, you're right in line with what's popular.
15: But I'll go old school for a second and go to that first trilogy, which I guess is movies 4, 5, and 6. But, you know, we start with Star Wars, right, back in 1977. And I believe look at the MAGA analogy here. I believe that the Tea Party was the first movie, so to speak, in 1977, Star Wars, movie number 4 in the trilogy, the first of the trilogy, because that's where the people started to rise up. You can actually make the case that Sarah Palin, 2008, 2 years before that, was the prequel, if you will. And then you go into MAGA. And MAGA is an extension of the Tea Party, and that's The Empire Strikes Back, right? That second of the trilogy. And now where are we going? with MAGA. What is the return of the Jedi? I've never believed that Trump, I know Trump is the star and everybody, and he knows he's the star and everything, but I've never thought he has been the main player all along in the whole tapestry of MAGA. I believe that he is the second part, the second part, a movie of the trilogy, if you will, The Empire Strikes Back, and here's Trump. Definitely, the liberals would say in the role of Darth Vader, for sure. And quite frankly, some Republicans would call him Darth Vader, too. But now we're moving into, to your question, which is, where does MAGA go from here? We're moving into the third sequel, The Return of the Jedi. What does MAGA become now? And I think that's where I believe what's going to end up happening is I think we're going to see a split the difference situation. In other words, we're not going to go full on America only. We're not going to go full on populist or anything like that, because you need a person that can actually usher that in. And I don't think that person is there that has the charisma that can bring people and a movement with them. So therefore, I think we do a rebalance here in the third trilogy, which is that middle ground. That's where the Marco Rubio comes in. Mm-hmm. That's where someone, and I'm not suggesting Ron DeSantis is going to be the nominee, but someone like a Ron DeSantis, you know, someone that can split the difference between having popular streaks, but also being, I'm not going to call it establishment at all, but more of a mainline, mainstream conservative, and bringing the party back to its roots and splitting the difference, because I don't think the party will ever be what it was, but I also don't think that populism is the way forward for the Republican Party, full-on populism. I think it's going to be somewhere in the middle, and I think that's the third trilogy.
5: Yeah, and I think it's a brilliant analogy, and I agree with you that somebody like a Marco Rubio or Ron DeSantis would be the perfect standard bearer for that type of moving forward with, you know, kind of calling back to our roots, not establishment, but someone who is established long enough, at least in their political tenure, in their principles, in understanding how America works and how government works, and has that track record that we know isn't going to go full on populist, and also doesn't, you know, nobody is going to have the character and charisma and the merchantainment sort of qualities that Trump has, which I think is a good thing. And I hope that we get away from that kind of just fealty to personality kind of cultish behavior moving forward in the party, because we really need to return to some basic principles. And so, you know, somebody like a Rubio could have all of those pieces cohesively together, because let's not forget, I mean, he ran in 2016 against Donald Trump, and a lot of people, I mean, I have several really solid Christian friends who he was their first choice back in 2016, so they'd be delighted if he actually ran and was the nominee in 2028. So we're kind of potentially coming sort of full circle of saying, you know, we needed to have a restructuring of the party and getting rid of, you know, kind of the establishment do nothing GOP. I mean, that this is some of the good that's happening, like getting rid of, you know, some of these establishment GOP figures. I wish that Trump would actually go after more of them, like, you know, the Lindsey Grahams of the world. But, you know, there's at least a few that are being being rooted out of the party. We're beyond the, you know, Mitt Romney and Paul Ryan's, you know, being the nominees or being the Speaker of the House and kind of that thorn of leadership. But then still moving forward into not just a completely populist bent, because the conservative wing and hopefully the evangelical Christians are not going to go along with the populist route after Trump. And that, I think, is the key. So how soon do you think that, I mean, we're already talking about this, but how soon do you think it is that, you know, Trump makes his decision, and because whoever it is, I think will have to have Trump's blessing. Everybody is going to be looking at Trump to make his endorsement for the next nominee.
15: Yeah, and I think that's where the Iran war comes into play, because I believe that Trump will, my sense of it is Trump is more close to Rubio than Vance, especially as it not just relates to what's been going on in Iran, but just overall foreign policy and the way Trump views the world and the way Rubio views the world. I think that's much more, it's much closer. And that's where Trump's heart is. I mean, yeah, Trump's heart's for America. We know that, obviously. But his heart has been always to kind of bring peace to other countries and make sure America at the same time is great again. And because of that, I think that's where Rubio and him align more. So therefore, to answer your question, I think it'll be Trump that endorses Rubio, but I think it'll take some time. And I think Trump loves the apprentice game, and he loves to kind of, it's kind of like a political Hunger Games, you know, let them fight it out a little bit. And then Trump loves to come in as kingmaker. He kind of did that with Cornyn and Paxton, we saw here at the last moment. So I think ultimately, I think that endorsement comes late for Rubio, but I think my sense of it is, and we'll see about the reporting at the time, but my sense of it is there'll be conversations between Rubio and Trump, where Trump will basically say to Marco, look, you got to do this. I mean, I think you got to give it a shot and let the best man win type situation. I mean, that's Trump, right? I mean, he loves to kind of pit everybody kind of against each other and let them fight it out. I mean, that's classic Trump. And I think with Rubio, you know, he's been on, with his official statements, he's been very clear that he's not going to run if J.D. Vance runs. But I think what you're going to see is he's left some wiggle room there. And the wiggle room is simply this, which is, he'll be a reluctant warrior, right? He'll come in and say, look, I didn't want to do this, but, you know, people are telling me, that the donors are telling me, you might not say the donors, but he'll say, you know, say the president has encouraged me to run, and I've talked to J.D. Vance. He says, yeah, let's do this, and this will be fun. So, in other words, hey, I didn't want to do this, but I've been told that really I should do it for, you know, that type of thing. And I could see him being the reluctant warrior to kind of spin back how he runs. We'll see what happens, but I think that's the way it's going to go.
5: Yeah, really fascinating. And I really do hope that there's not this kind of gladiator sort of fight for, you know, the at least the endorsement of Trump. I mean, there will be a fight certainly in the primary, and that's what primaries are for. And it should be an open primary. It's going to be an open seat in 2028. But in terms of, you know, where Trump lands and at least where, you know, the voters are, I really hope that it's not as just nasty of a primary as 2024 was, and whoever Trump ends up endorsing, it's not like, okay, everybody just fall in line behind that candidate, or, you know, you're a traitor and that kind of thing. I mean, I think we need to move past that kind of rhetoric as well, and get back to what Trump supposedly stands for as well, which is free and fair elections, open primaries. I mean, obviously, he wants his preferred candidate to win, like we all do, and that's fine. But to typify and characterize this as loyalty, I think has been a really detrimental aspect overall to the entire party. And we're almost out of time, but kind of closing thoughts, David Brody, on sort of where the loyalty aspect goes from here, because I think that's one thing that we need to return back to being principled, and that's the element of populism to say, okay, we're done with that.
15: Yes, and I'll be honest with you, and don't get me wrong, I think the president's done a lot of great things, obviously in his first term and his second term as well. Having said that, I've had a real concern about, you know, unveiling furloughed banners from the Department of Justice, you know, of President Trump, of the Institute of Peace, calling the President Trump Institute of Peace, the Donald J. Trump and Kennedy Center, you know, that type of stuff. And it's a little too much for my taste, as a matter of fact. And I'm being, quite frankly, muted in my response, because it's been, to me, I think a big problem. And I think we got to get away from all of that, because I think that's bad, not just for the party, but bad for America.
5: Yeah, well, well said, and always appreciate the analysis, David Brody. And so where can people find you on X, and also for All Israel News and CBN?
15: Yeah, if they just go to D Brody Reports. D Brody Reports. You can find me on all social handles and go from there.
5: Excellent. All right. Well, thanks so much. And that is all the time that we have this morning. And as always, you can reach me and my team, Jenna at AFR.net.
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20: American Family News, I'm Rusty Pugh. A chemical tank at a paper mill in Washington State imploded yesterday, killing one person and leaving nine unaccounted for. Collets 2 Fire Rescue Chief Scott Goldstein said the instability of the chemical tank has made recovery efforts difficult.
21: The tank remains unstable, creating a dangerous situation for our personnel, which has created our additional planning. Crews are actively assessing the structural integrity of that tank and working on plans to stabilize that tank.
20: Texas Attorney General Ken Paxton easily defeated incumbent Senator John Cornyn to advance to the general election in November.
22: Tonight is not the end of a campaign. Tonight is the beginning of the fight to preserve every value we hold dear. The future of Texas and the future of America is on the line. Texas will be the radical left's number one priority. But if there's one thing I know about Texans, it's that we're not going to let them take it.
20: Vice President J.D. Vance is stepping up to the plate, filling the role of the Trump administration's fraud czar. Vance held a roundtable at the White House yesterday with a group of 15 state attorneys general, where he went over efforts to detect and put a stop to fraud across the U.S.
23: I'm particularly gratified here that this is not a partisan effort. I believe we have a couple of representatives from the attorney generals in Connecticut and Oregon. And as I've said repeatedly, this does not need to be, this should not be a partisan effort. Everybody should care about fraud. Everybody should care about rooting out fraud. Everybody should care about saving the American taxpayers' money.
20: Los Angeles mayoral candidate Spencer Pratt filing a formal complaint against incumbent Mayor Karen Bass, alleging she improperly campaigned in the vicinity of a poll site. Christina Coleman has more.
24: Pratt says the mayor's actions are, quote, emblematic of Karen's mafia regime and an example of rules for thee, not for me. He posted the video that Bass shared on X showing her cheering and encouraging folks to vote. Pratt says she broke the law here by electioneering within 100 feet of a ballot box. His campaign says this sort of activity in such close proximity of voters has the potential to intimidate and improperly influence them. Bass responded to Pratt, writing on X, quote, Spencer Pratt is just mad that his supporters are AI cartoons and we have real Angelinos. We follow the rules.
20: There's a new and dangerous trend on the rise, egged on by social media posts. Hundreds or even thousands of rowdy black teens are gathering at intersections, malls, and restaurants in what are being called teen takeovers.
25: Multiple takeovers happened in Chicago in the last couple of months, including a Memorial Day weekend gathering where five officers were run over by a rioter. A large downtown event in Tampa, Florida on May 8th led to 22 arrests, and families dove for cover at a Chipotle restaurant in Washington, D.C. when gunfire broke out. Randy Sutton of the Wounded Blue says lax prosecutions have resulted in a permission structure for antisocial behavior.
26: We've had years of no consequences for criminal conduct, allowing people to attack law enforcement, whitewashed and people not held accountable.
25: He says the trend accelerated in the spring of 2026, especially after social media organized mall takeovers started drawing national attention.
26: Taking responsibility seems to be a very minor part of the thought process.
25: Sutton says officers would have been justified in using deadly force on several occasions.
26: These officers who were run over and attacked by this driver who used his vehicle as a deadly weapon, they had every right to use deadly force and kill him.
25: And he says some judges have threatened to hold the parents of the lawless teenagers responsible.
26: Parents need to be held accountable for the conduct of their children if they are not being given the parental guidance that is required.
25: I'm Steve Jordahl.
20: And the U.S. stock market keeps setting records. On Tuesday, the S&P 500 climbed 0.6%, setting another all-time high. The NASDAQ Composite rallied 1.2% to its own record, while the Dow Jones Industrial Average dipped slightly from its all-time high. More news online at AFN.net and download the AFN mobile app for your Apple or Android device. I'm Rusty Pugh.
0: 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Further, AFA believes this ministry, as well as everything in the heavens and on the earth, belongs to God, and AFA's role is that of a trusted manager.
1: Thank you for standing with the American Family Association.

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1: Well, good Wednesday morning and welcome to Real Truth for Today. Pastor Jeff here. Hope you're having a good morning. I wanted to read to you from Jeremiah chapter 5. This is what is said beginning in verse 1. Roam to and fro through the streets of Jerusalem, and look now and take note, and seek in her open squares if you can find a man, if there is one who does justice, who seeks truth, then I will pardon her. This is God speaking. And although they say, as the Lord lives, surely they swear falsely. O Lord, Jeremiah says, do not your eyes look for truth? You have smitten them, but they did not weaken. You have consumed them, but they refused to take correction. They have made their faces harder than rock. They have refused to repent. What an indictment against the people of Jeremiah's day. You know, it is little wonder that the nation of Judah was destroyed by Babylon and went into captivity. God had sent prophet after prophet after prophet. He warned them. He tried to get them to repent. They wouldn't repent. They've refused to repent. They were going to do it their own way. And as the Bible clearly says, Proverbs 14:12, Proverbs 16:25, there is a way that seems right to a man, but its end is the way of death. And when we go our own way, when we lean on our own understanding and we say, well, this makes sense to me, I'm going to do it this way, we get ourselves away from the Lord and we get ourselves in terrible trouble and we put ourselves in the crosshairs of God's wrath and judgment because we are doing things that He told us not to do. You know, it's not hard to understand that. A little kid can understand that. Parents have, a good parent has rules for the child. And a good parent is going to say, okay, this is in bounds. Here are the boundary markers. This is in bounds and this is out of bounds. And if you go out of bounds, there are going to be consequences for going out of bounds. That's what God set up in the Garden of Eden. Hey, from any tree of the garden you may freely eat, but from the tree that is in the middle of the garden, the tree of the knowledge of good and evil, you can't eat of that tree, because if you do, the day you eat of it, you will surely die. Surely die, not possibly die. You can mark it down, Adam, if you eat of that tree, if Eve eats of that tree, you will surely die. This is in bounds, this is out of bounds. Well, we have people today that want to write their own rules. They don't care about what God says. And so Romans chapter 1, we revisit that often. You know, they don't want to retain God in their knowledge. They, even though they knew about God, as it says, they did not honor Him as God or give Him thanks, and their foolish heart was darkened. Professing to be wise, they became fools. And what did they do? They exchanged the glory of the incorruptible God for an image in the form of corruptible man and of birds and four-footed animals and crawling creatures. And what do you see in Egypt? They worshiped the scarab. If you saw the movie The Mummy, you know how they had those scarabs everywhere. They would worship that little beetle, and it's a dung beetle. It lives its life in dung. It rolls around in dung. It eats dung. That's why it has the name the dung beetle. You can go on YouTube and watch how those things operate. But they would worship that. You can worship the great eternal God, the God who spoke the worlds into existence. Oh no, we'd rather not worship that God, the true God, the one true God. We'd rather worship the dung beetle. I mean, how ridiculous is that? They exchanged the glory of the incorruptible God for an image in the form of corruptible man and of birds and four-footed animals and crawling creatures. So what does God do in response to that? He gives people like that over. We have three instances in Romans 1 where God gives a person over, a society over. He gives them over to sexual immorality, gives them over to the lust of their hearts, to impurity, so that their bodies would be dishonored among them. Because it says they exchanged the truth of God for a lie and worshiped and served the creature rather than the Creator, who is blessed forever. Amen. And then secondly, God gives them over to degrading passions, to not just sexual immorality, but homosexual immorality. And their women exchanged the natural function for that which is unnatural. And in the same way, also the men abandoned the natural function of the woman. It's just normal, natural to have a desire for the opposite sex, and burned in their desire toward one another, men with men committing indecent acts and receiving in their own persons the due penalty of their error. And just as they did not see fit to acknowledge God any longer, God gave them over a third time now to a depraved mind. Well, it all goes back to, we don't want the truth of God's word. We want to set up the rules the way we want to set up the rules. I told you before, my little grandson Jack, very strong-willed little guy. He's getting ready to be 5, coming up here in another month or so. And he always wants his way. I said, Jackie, is it your mom's way or your way? He said, no, my way, my way. Well, the Bible makes it clear, when we get that attitude like a little child, we want my way, you put yourself on a dangerous path. Forsaking the right way, they turn astray. And we become like Cain. Cain, who wanted to do it his way as opposed to God's way. And it says in the New Testament, woe to them, the book of Jude, they have gone the way of Cain. Well, I want to talk today, piggybacking on those thoughts from Jeremiah 5 and from Romans chapter 1. I want to talk about the state of the mainline Protestant church. So I preached last Sunday. I've been in a series called Shining the Light, Exposing the Darkness. As it says in Ephesians 5, do not participate in the unfruitful deeds of darkness, but instead even expose them, for everything becomes visible when it's exposed by the light. So you shine the light of God's word on the culture, and you see, okay, this is what's going on. And so I talked about the church in America, and for this last sermon, and finished out the series. And I ran across some stats. I thought they were really eye-opening. So it said this: in the 1950s, mainline Protestant churches represented 50% of all Americans. I mean, 50% of Americans belonged in some form or fashion to a mainline Protestant church. That means United Methodist, Episcopal, Lutheran, Presbyterian, American Baptist, Disciples of Christ, United Church of Christ. Half the nation belonged to one of those churches. Now, by 2007, those same churches, they represent 18% of all Americans, and today they represent 11%. So they went from 50% in the 1950s to 11% today, lost 39% of their collective membership. And you ask yourself the question, well, what happened to those churches from 1950? How do you lose that much in terms of membership and attendance? Well, they embraced theological liberalism. They rejected the clear command, 2 Timothy chapter 4, the last chapter Paul ever wrote, when he says to Timothy, and by implication, every pastor in America, every pastor in the world, I solemnly charge you in the presence of God and of Christ Jesus, who is to judge the living and the dead, and by his appearing and his kingdom. This is a solemn charge. This is, get serious, listen to this. I mean, this is very, very important, very, very sacred. It's a solemn charge, and it's in the presence, the very presence of the thrice holy God of Israel, the God and Father of our Lord Jesus Christ, the Savior of the world. Preach the word. Be ready in season and out of season. Reprove, rebuke, exhort with great patience and instruction. Reprove, rebuke, exhort with great patience and instruction. Preach the word. That's the job of a pastor.

0: proven rebuke before you exhort, before you encourage. And you have to do it with great patience and instruction. Hey, the Word of God brings us back constantly, brings us back to true north. Because as Jesus prayed, John 17:17, sanctify them in the truth. Your word is truth. But what do we have today? Well, the Apostle Paul said that, hey, the time Timothy is going to come when they will not endure sound doctrine. But guess what? They're going to want to have their ears tickled. And they're going to accumulate for themselves teachers in accordance to their own desires, and will turn away their eyes from the truth and will turn aside to myths. That happened in Isaiah's day, where the people said to Isaiah, prophesy to us illusions, speak to us pleasant words. Let us hear no more about the Holy One of Israel. We don't want to be convicted. We don't want to be reproved and rebuked. Just tell us how great we are. Tell us how much God loves us. Tell us how lucky God is to have us. That kind of attitude. It is sickening. It is rooted in human pride. And we know that there are six things which the Lord hates, Proverbs chapter 6. Yes, seven, which are an abomination, utterly repulsive to him. Number one on the list is a proud look. Haughty eyes. God hates pride. James chapter 4, God is opposed to the proud, but gives grace to the humble. The proud never receive anything from the Lord. He's opposed to them. I always think in terms of football. God lines up. If you're going to be proud in heart, God will line up against you. And, you know, when you see in a football game the defensive end going up against the offensive tackle, well, what if the defensive end is God? And he's coming against you. Well, you're going to lose every single time. God is opposed to the proud. He gives grace to the humble. And the mainline churches got away from the Word of God. They began to go from saying, thus says the Lord, to, well, it seems right to me. Let me tell you what seems right to me. I don't really care what God says. This is what seems good to me. And no surprise, what seems good to them always goes with the culture. They're wearing their gay pride colors around their neck, and they're championing LGBTQIA+ causes, and they're saying this is the true love of God, when the Bible clearly condemns those things, those activities. They don't like the Word of God. They don't like the fact that God has standards, and they want to erase the out-of-bounds markers, and they want to move the out-of-bounds markers, and then they get upset if you're not moving the out-of-bounds markers with them. And, you know, since the founding of the church, we have said morally 2 + 2 = 4, but now these newfangled pastors and church leaders, they say no, 2 + 2 = 5, and unless you say it equals 5, you're a hater, you're a bigot, you're a homophobe, you're an Islamophobe, all the phobes, they stick them in there. And what has happened? Truth has fallen down, and we need to hold up the truth of God's Word. 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
2: When you become a Christian, do you have to wait for certain spiritual privileges, or do new believers and seasoned saints have access to the same riches? 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
6: Welcome back to the program. Pastor Jeff here. We're talking about the sad state of mainline Protestantism in America. The group of churches, United Methodist and Presbyterian and Lutheran and all these churches where in the 1950s, 50% of Americans were part of that mainline Protestant group, now is down to 11%. I have some clips I want to play for you that just kind of show you where these churches are. This is from Reverend Lacey in Mesa, Arizona, Celebration of Life Presbyterian Church.
7: Hello and welcome. My name is Pastor Kelsey, and I'm coming to you from my office here at Celebration of Life Presbyterian Church in Mesa, Arizona. On behalf of the congregation, I just want to say thank you so much for coming to visit us virtually. A little bit about COL. We are a queer, quirky, deeply devoted congregation steeped in the Presbyterian tradition.
6: Well, if you're queer, you're not deeply devoted. You're deeply devoted to being queer, perhaps, but you're not deeply devoted to the Lord, so I'll let her continue.
7: Since the 70s, we have been an oasis in Mesa, an oasis for those seeking a different type of Christianity. Since our inception, we have been known as that church, the church that hasn't been afraid to lift up marginalized people, especially being vocal about LGBT issues.
6: A different kind of Christianity. That should tip you off that this is not Christian. It says in 1 John chapter 2, they went out from us, but they were not really of us, for if they had been of us, they would have remained with us. But they went out in order that it might be shown that they all are not of us. This Celebration of Life Presbyterian Church in Mesa, Arizona, the queer and quirky church, is a false church. You could write Ichabod over the door if the Lord was ever present in that church. You know, Ichabod is the word that we get, the name that Eli the priest, his daughter-in-law, Phinehas's wife, had a baby, and she named him Ichabod. Why? Because Eli had died, her husband had died, and the Ark of the Lord had been taken by the Philistines. And so she names her baby boy as she dies in childbirth. She names him Ichabod, which means no glory, saying the glory of the Lord has departed from Israel. God will not stay in a church that is going to affirm sin. As he said to the Jews in the New Testament, Jesus said, "Behold, your house is left to you desolate." And so that is one of the examples. This Reverend Lacey, what was her name? Kirby Lacey or Kelsey? Kelsey Lacey of Celebration of Life Presbyterian Church. Here's one from a lady, Reverend Morrow, Foundry United Methodist Church in Washington, D.C., a lesbian pastor.
8: As we gather here this morning, not far from us on the National Mall, others are gathering in what is ostensibly a day of prayer as part of activities marking the anniversary of the country. I deviate on the specifics with some of the folks calling for repentance this day. I know that I do not need to repent for who I am as a lesbian and a beloved child of God.
6: Unbelievable. I don't have to repent for being a lesbian. What did it say in Romans chapter 1? God gives them over to the sexual immorality. So, of course, she's not going to acknowledge God and she's not going to acknowledge his word. Hey, this is who I am. And so why would I change my mind? Repentance means to change your mind, to change direction. And she's not going to do that. Let's continue. And the church claps.
8: I know that I do not need to repent for supporting my fellow trans Americans and others who are being demonized and treated so cruelly right now.
6: Well, they're not being treated cruelly. They're being told the truth. So if you tell a person who is totally delusional and divorced from reality, I'm a biological male, but I think I'm a female. I'm a biological female, but I think I'm a male. And you tell them the truth. Well, you're not. You're believing a lie. That is demonizing them, because the only thing that I have seen from the LGBTQIA plus community is those folks that have jumped on that bandwagon is you affirm this person is what they say they are. And if your 8-year-old child tells you, "Well, I was born a girl, but I think I'm really a boy." Okay, well, let's go to the doctor. Let's get all the surgery. Let's take all the hormones, because you obviously know at 8 years old who you are. Who am I to tell you who you are? Well, if your 8-year old said, "I'm Superman and I'm going to put on my cape and go on the roof and jump off," would you cheer them? That's exactly right. You are Superman because you know who you are. And yeah, by all means, jump to your death. What kind of a parent would do that? It's just sickening. Let's let her continue.
8: But we do need repentance as a nation. Repentance from instilling fear and division. Repentance from greed and lies. Repentance from warmongering and violence. Repentance from the scapegoating of trans people, immigrants, non-Christians, and anyone who may be deemed as other.
6: Okay, so that was the Reverend Morrow from Foundry United Methodist Church in Washington, D.C. It's unbelievable. You know, as she was talking, I was thinking about Psalm 50. Where God tells us he's going to judge. And he says, "You thought I was just like you. I'm not. But to the wicked, God says, what right have you to tell of my statutes and to take my covenant in your mouth? For you hate discipline and you cast my words behind you. When you see a thief, you're pleased with him. And you associate with adulterers, you let your mouth loose in evil, and your tongue frames deceit. You sit and speak against your brother, you slander your own mother's son. These things you have done, and I kept silence. You thought that I was just like you. I will reprove you and state the case in order before your eyes. It is a terrifying thing, the Bible tells us in the book of Hebrews. It is a terrifying thing to fall into the hands of the living God. Now, I tell my church often, I said, listen, as difficult as it is to look in the mirror spiritually, to pray with King David, Psalm 139, search me, O God, and know my heart. Try me and know my anxious thoughts and see if there be any hurtful, evil way in me and lead me in the way everlasting. That is not fun to really just say, okay, Lord, here I am. Show me what's wrong in me. Because most of us don't want to know. We have blind spots. All of us have blind spots. And just like when you're driving, you know, you may have a blind spot. Now, the cars today do a better job of alerting you to blind spots. But back in the day, I mean, you had to turn your head. And if you didn't turn your head, you just looked in your side mirror, you would think, well, nobody's there. And they're in your blind spot. So what did you do? A good driver would either turn his head or ask the person sitting beside him or her, hey, can I get over? Check my blind spot. Well, we all have blind spots, and so we need trusted friends who will tell us, and we need to come before the Lord. Lord, is there something wrong in my theology? Have I allowed a sin to take over in my heart? And if so, Lord, show me. Because I don't want to go my own way. Woe to them, they have gone the way of Cain. You know, Cain came before the Lord, Genesis 4. He comes before the Lord his way. You can't come before the Lord your own way. God told them, you come with a blood sacrifice. Abel came with a blood sacrifice. Cain didn't want to come that way. He wanted to come his own way. And guess what? The Lord had no regard for Cain and his sacrifice. God is not going to accept you your way. You come his way or you don't come at all. He's King of Kings and Lord of Lords. He sets the parameters, and this is how you come before me. Now, in the New Testament, in the Old Testament, they came with a blood sacrifice. They came with faith in God's provision for their sin. Nobody was ever saved by works. Abraham believed God, and it was reckoned to him as righteousness. In the New Testament, Jesus comes, the fullness of God's revelation. He is God in the flesh who dies on the cross. He's the Lamb of God, as John the Baptist said, behold the Lamb of God who takes away the sin of the world. He dies on the cross. He rises again on the third day. He because of his death, burial, and resurrection, the veil of the temple is torn in two from top to bottom. I ascend to my Father and your Father, my God and your God, as Jesus said to Mary Magdalene in the garden. Everything is changed now. And how does a person in New Testament times come into a relationship with God? Through repentance and faith, by turning from sin and self and putting faith and trust in the Savior. How did an Old Testament saint become an Old Testament saint? Through repentance and faith, turning from faith in self to faith in God's provision for their sin. They didn't know the name Jesus, but they knew that God had a provision for their sin. They believed God, as it says of Abraham, and his faith was counted for righteousness. The sad state of mainline Protestantism. You get away from the Word of God. You don't have that govern in your life. So one last clip. This is from a pastor. His name is Marcus McFall. He's in Chapel Hill, North Carolina, and he pastors Binkley Baptist Church, which is an American Baptist church. And he has a real problem with Dr. Al Mohler and the Southern Baptist Convention, because the Southern Baptists overwhelmingly support the scriptural teaching that the pastorate is reserved for a qualified man, as discussed in 1 Timothy chapter 3 and Titus chapter 1. This is what he had to say.
9: So that to be Pentecostal is to invite
6: And let me just say, so Sunday was Pentecost Sunday. So many of these churches that follow the liturgical calendar, that's what they preached on.
9: To discover and to witness the God of diversity, equity, and inclusion.
6: That's not God.
9: Because the Jesus movement, right from the get-go, was a diverse movement, prompted by the spirit of a DEI God. Just when you think...
6: Unbelievable.
9: The Southern Baptist Convention, of which we are not a part...
6: They're glad of that. There's a sparse older crowd there.
9: Can slip any lower in relevancy. This upcoming convention, the president of the Southern Baptist Theological Seminary in Louisville is prepared to put forward the following restrictive amendment. No church will be a Southern Baptist church if it affirms, appoints, or endorses a woman serving in the office or function of a pastor, elder, overseer, such as preaching to the assembled congregation. It's as if the president of the Southern Baptist Theological Seminary has never gone to a service remembering Pentecost Sunday, where men and women are prophesying. It is almost as if the president of the seminary and others of his kind are not willing to acknowledge that when local congregations like that of the Knollwood Church in Winston-Salem 50 years ago said, "You have the gifts for ministry, Diane, serve us."
6: So that was Pastor Marcus McFaul, American Baptist Church, Binkley Baptist Church, in Chapel Hill, North Carolina. He does not like the fact that the Bible clearly teaches that the home is to be led by the husband. The wife was made as the helper. God made Adam, and then he said, it's not good for the man to be alone. I'll make a helper suitable to him. And he makes Eve. She's not to be his head. She's to be his helper. He's the head. And just as it is in the home, it is in the church. God has given the mantle of leadership to the man. It doesn't mean he's better than a woman. He's not. It just means he's the designated driver. He's the one that God says you have the mantle of leadership. Oh, but the culture doesn't like that. And the church, these liberal churches that choose the culture over God's word, they don't like it either. And so hats off to Dr. Al Mohler for proposing this in this upcoming convention in June. I think it will pass because most Southern Baptists, we had almost enough in this last convention to put Mike Law's amendment into the constitution of the Southern Baptist Convention, but it failed by just a few percentage points. We had to have two-thirds majority. We almost had that. But most Southern Baptists believe the Word of God, and they say, hey, it doesn't mean men are better than women. It just means that God has given the mantle of leadership in the church to the man. Well, you're listening to Real Truth for Today. Pastor Jeff Shreve here. When we come back from the break, we'll take your calls, 888-589-8840. That's 888-589-8840. If you have a question, if you have a comment, I would love to hear from you. So pick up the phone and let's talk.
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14: When the birth of a firstborn child is imminent, his parents pray that he will be normal, that is, average. 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
13: For more information, visit drdobsonminute.org.
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6: Welcome back to the program. Pastor Jeff here. Let me repeat again what we started with, Jeremiah chapter 5, where the Lord says, "Roam to and fro through the streets of Jerusalem, and look now and take note, and seek in her open squares if you can find a man. If there is one who does justice, who seeks truth, then I will pardon her." Kind of like when Abraham said to the Lord he was going to send his angels to Sodom and Gomorrah to see if the wickedness was as great as was reported to him. And Abraham said, well, if you find 50 righteous, you won't destroy it. If you find 50, no, I won't destroy it if I find 50. What about if the 50 are lacking 5? What if it's only 45? Won't destroy it. What if 40? Won't destroy it. What if 30? What if 20? What if 10? If I find 10 righteous, the Lord says, I won't destroy it. But he couldn't find that many. So he says, go around and see if you can find one who does justice, who seeks truth. Then I will pardon her. I'll pardon Jerusalem. But guess what? He couldn't find anybody like that. And although they say, as the Lord lives, surely they swear falsely. Now, God always has a remnant. But in speaking in general terms, the whole nation had gone south, and they'd gone off the rails. And although they say, as the Lord lives, surely they swear falsely. And then Jeremiah says in response, O Lord, do not your eyes look for truth? Yes, his eyes do look for truth. You have smitten them, but they did not weaken. You have consumed them, but they refused to take correction. They have made their faces harder than rock. They have refused to repent. He goes on to say in Jeremiah 6, did they repent of the abominations that they had did? Were they ashamed? No, they weren't ashamed at all, and they did not even know how to blush. That's the society we live in today, and it's in the church, and it's sickening. And if you're in one of those mainline churches that has jettisoned the Bible, you need to get out of there, because you're being fed poisoned food, and you're drinking and eating from the sewer. You can't do that for very long before you're going to get deathly ill if you're a believer at all. So we're going to the phone lines, 888-589-8840. And we have our friend Linda on the line from Texas. Linda, welcome to Real Truth for Today.
16: Oh, thank you. And boy, I'll tell you, I don't miss this program unless I have to. but I have at the top of this scripture that I want to share with you, shine like the stars, which almost is, you know, could label your program. Okay, Daniel 12, 1 through 3. At the time, Michael, the great prince who stands watch over your people, will rise up. There will be a time of distress such as never has occurred since nations came into being until that time. But at that time, all your people who are found written in the book will escape. Many who sleep in the dust of the earth will awake, some to eternal life and some to disgrace and eternal contempt. And this is the key here. Those who have insight will shine like the bright expanse of the heavens, and those who lead many to righteousness like the stars forever and ever. And I just, this so fits in with your program. And it's, to me, we're living in those, well, we don't, nobody knows the end times, but we're living in at days where there is such distress and such, you know, unbelievable things happening. But we need to be those who shine like stars in the heavens. And I just wanted to share that scripture with you.
6: Yeah, very good, Linda. You know, it makes me think also of Philippians, where the Lord says, do all things, this is chapter 2, verse 14, do all things without grumbling or disputing or arguing. And the word for grumbling is the Greek word gongousmos, which is onomatopoeia. It sounds like grumbling, gongousmos. And he says, do all things without doing that, without grumbling or disputing, so that you will prove yourselves to be blameless and innocent, children of God above reproach in the midst of a crooked and perverse generation among whom you appear as lights in the world. We are, as Jesus said in Matthew 5, we are the salt of the earth, we are the light of the world as his followers, as his blood-bought children, and we need to impact the culture. We need to shine. We don't need to hide our light under a bushel basket. We need to put it on the lampstand so it lights up the whole house. And we need to make sure the salt doesn't get contaminated, because if the salt becomes tasteless, how will it be made salty again? It is good for nothing anymore except to be thrown out and trampled underfoot by men. And so we have to preserve our uniqueness in the world. We have to come out from among them, as the Lord says, for you shall be holy as I am holy. Come out from among them and be separate, says the Lord. Christians need to stand out, and we're here for one main purpose, and that is to be his witnesses, and we want to be faithful witnesses. So I appreciate you so much, Linda. Thank you for always listening and for encouraging me and for sharing that verse of scripture from Daniel chapter 12. Those verses, very impactful. God bless you. Well, we have David on the line from Arkansas. David, welcome to Real Truth for Today.
17: Hey, Pastor. Thanks for taking my call.
6: Yes, sir.
17: Just a question about women preaching. Just some clarification. I didn't know if you were talking about, if that's regarding women as being head of the church or being head pastors or being on pastoral staff, or if it is just women teaching to the church. For example, like I've listened to Priscilla Shire and think she's amazing. Uh-huh. There have been others like Millicent Sedger that I thought were very good teaching, but I didn't know if that was considered wrong to teach congregations of men and women in that respect, or if it is just a leadership role in the church.
6: Yeah, that's a good question. And I think, David, good and godly people can disagree on that one. Obviously, women are not to be pastors. They're not to be ordained. They're not to be leading the church. As it says in 1 Timothy chapter 2, and this is not a cultural thing, as we'll see, because the Lord Paul he takes it out of the culture. He said, I do not allow a woman to teach or exercise authority over a man, but to remain quiet. For it was Adam who was first created and then Eve. And it was not Adam who was deceived, but the woman being quite deceived fell into transgression. Adam's sin is worse than Eve's. Eve can say, well, I was deceived. Adam wasn't deceived. He just sinned with a high hand. He just said, okay, I'll do this too. But I think that the key thing in that is a woman is not to exercise authority over a man. Obviously, if you're in a pastoral role, you're exercising authority, and a woman is not to do that. And so, you know, as I had Dr. Paige Patterson on the program, we talked a little bit about this. And when I was in seminary, he's the president of Southeastern Seminary when I was there. Well, he had a woman come, Joe Brown's wife, who was pastor in Charlotte at the time. She came and shared her testimony with the whole student body. He didn't have any problem with that. I think a woman can do that. I think of Corrie Ten Boom, how she had, I loved listening to Corrie Ten Boom and her stories. And June Hunt is another one I love to listen to. I love the wisdom that God has given her. But June Hunt would be one that says, yeah, a woman is not to be put in that position. She's not to be a teacher of men. She's not to be a pastor. She's not to be ordained. She's just like in the home. The wife is the helper to the husband. The husband is the leader. So I think you can learn from people like Priscilla Shire. I think you got to be careful, and those women have to be careful, that they don't cross a line that they know, you know, hey, I'm not supposed to do certain things. But can I share what the Lord has done for me? Of course. Somebody had said online, they talked about, you know, who was the first one to report the resurrection? Mary Magdalene. If we followed, you know, the teaching that you guys have, the strong conservatives, she wouldn't have been able to share that. That's not true. She could share that for sure. You know, Mary Magdalene did not get up on the day of Pentecost, Acts chapter 2, and preach to the assembled body there and all the people. Peter did that. And God has given women a certain role in the home and in the church. He's given men a certain role in the home and in the church. One is not better than the other. It's just we have different roles. So I don't know if that fully answered your question, David. I've had some of those questions myself. Where is the line there? And I think it's the exercising authority. And, you know, there's one thing to share, hey, this is how the Lord has worked in my life. This is a scripture that has really been meaningful to me, versus coming from a place of, you know, God has given me this message to share with the congregation, and thus says the Lord, that kind of thing. I think that gets into a little bit of a different area. But I appreciate the question. I think it is a good one for sure. So God bless you, brother. I appreciate that. Anything that you wanted to add?
17: Oh, no, that was it. That was the only question I had. I appreciate it. Thank you.
6: Okay. Thanks, David. We have Dave on the line from Illinois. Dave, welcome to Real Truth for Today.
18: Thank you, Pastor. I catch you every day like so many others. Appreciate
6: Thank
18: your
6: you.
18: Ministry.
6: Thank you.
18: Just a little bit of a twist from what I told your receptionist. I guess my question bottom line is, when attending a church, what's more important, the fellowship or the teaching? We attend a church. We love the people, small country church, non-denominational Bible church. But there's never a mention of abortion, transgenderism, homosexuality, none of the social, political things that are, you know, kind of at the forefront right now. Uh-huh. Recently, the pastor did a series on family, and when he was talking about marriage, he said he would marry anybody, and he has married anybody except an unequally yoked couple, you know, a Christian and a non-Christian. So he didn't say he wouldn't marry homosexuals. In fact, he admitted to marrying like goth people or Satanist or whatever. They'll marry anybody. So just kind of your thoughts on that. We love the church, but we struggle with knowing if that's the place we should be.
6: Yeah. Oh, I'd probably do this, Dave. I would probably sit down with him, ask to have an appointment with him, and just say, hey, I have some concerns of where you stand on these issues. And, you know, they are political, social issues, but they're also biblical issues. And that's why pastors need to talk about those things. We need to talk about the things that the culture is talking about, because the culture has a great impact on how people think. and how especially younger people think. And so if the church is never talking about issues that are greatly impacting the church body, and especially the younger folks in the church body, I would think that church is not being faithful to be the salt and light that God has called us to be. And so I would ask him about those things. And I'd kind of use this as a point of reference or as a little rule of thumb. You know, there are spine issues and there are rib issues. When it comes to the first tier spine issues concerning the gospel, concerning the Bible being the Word of God, those kind of things, you can't fudge on those things. But you know, if you go to a church that you say, well, it's more Calvinistic than I'd like it to be, or it's less Calvinistic than I'd like it to be, Calvinism is not a reason to break fellowship. How they view end times, not a reason to break fellowship. You know, even with some churches, how they view speaking in tongues, not necessarily a reason to say I can't stay here. But if they're not going to stand up for a biblical morality, if they're not going to stand up for Galatians 1, you know, you don't add to, take away from the gospel. If we or an angel from heaven should preach to you a gospel contrary to that which you received, let him be anathema, let him be accursed, let him be eternally condemned. I mean, those things are critical. So if you love the fellowship there and you're just kind of, some red flags are going off with some of the things the pastor says or doesn't say, I would ask him directly and say, hey, you know, we love this church, we'd love to stay here, but you know, we got to find out where you stand on these things, and then determine from Scripture, is that a first tier spine issue, or is that a second, third tier rib issue?
18: Sure. He's made the comment that you can't legislate or control morality, so that I think that kind of pretty much sums up his thoughts, because a lot of those issues we've been talking about are social, political, moral issues. So if he doesn't feel that you can control that or you know, legislate that, then he's not going to speak on it. So I sure appreciate your time. I thank you so much.
6: Yeah, thank you, Dave. I appreciate that. You know, one of the things you might want to mention to him too is talk about John the Baptist, because John the Baptist called out Herod. It's not lawful for you to have your brother's wife. You could ask him the question, now, was John wrong in doing that? John is a preacher of righteousness. Jesus said, of those born of women, none is greater than John the Baptist. John was not wrong in doing that. He was right in doing that. And the church needs to be, that's part of being salt and light. You call out the evil. Jesus said to his brothers, John 7:7, the world cannot hate you, but it hates me because I testify of it that its deeds are evil. And the world doesn't like it when you testify against it that its deeds are evil. But that's our job as witnesses to the Lord and to his word. So thanks so much for that call. And thanks for listening to Real Truth for today. I'll be with you again tomorrow. Go out today, shine for Christ, and share what great things the Lord has done for you. And God will use you as his witness. God bless you.
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22: American Family News, I'm Mr. Key. The Trump train looks to be still on track as Texas Attorney General Ken Paxton, recently endorsed by President Trump, races past the finish line, crushing his GOP primary opponent and incumbent Senator John Cornyn in a Senate runoff yesterday. President Trump had criticized Cornyn for not siding with him on some issues like ending the filibuster and the Save America Act. So Cornyn is promising to support the Republican ballot.
23: I've always supported the Republican ticket, and I intend to do so again in this general election. I've said throughout this race that I trust the voters of Texas, and they've made their decision, and I must respect it.
22: After winning, Paxton, wasting no time, turning his attention to his far-left opponent, Democrat James Tallarico.
0: My opponent is the most extreme radical the Democrats have ever nominated. James Tallarico is a threat to everything we hold dear in this state and in this country. He's a threat to our security and our safety. He wants open borders. He's a threat to our children. He wants boys and girls sports. Gender mutilation surgery performed on kids. He's a threat to our very way of life and our values.
22: And also in Texas, Democrat Maureen Galindo, who made headlines for a social media post calling for Jews to be put in concentration camps, lost her primary runoff to Johnny Garcia in the 35th Congressional District. Meanwhile, Texas Congressman Chip Roy, one of the most conservative members in the House, fell short of winning the GOP nomination to succeed Paxton as the state attorney general. Republican Senator Mace Middleton won that contest. Protesters in New Jersey are gathered outside Delaney Hall ICE facility in Newark. They're concerned about the conditions inside, where detainees are on a hunger strike. Border Czar Tom Holman says nothing will stop ICE from carrying out its mission.
1: We'll force feed them. We'll get a court order and force feed them. Hunger strikes do not work. So they can you know, put themselves in a position where they're, you know, not eating, but it's not going to cause them to be released.
22: Vice President J.D. Vance is stepping up to the plate, filling the role of the Trump administration's fraud czar. Vance held a roundtable at the White House yesterday with a group of 15 state attorneys general, where he went over efforts to detect and put a stop to fraud across the U.S. South Carolina Representative Russell Fry says he sees that as a step in charting the path forward.
2: According to the GAO, which is a nonpartisan group, that there's roughly $500 billion that walk out of the U.S. Treasury every single year in fraud. So let's identify that from an executive level and root it out.
22: A Canadian Christian educator and pro-family activist says if the province of Alberta votes to leave Canada, it would probably break the country apart in many ways.
4: Alberta Premier Danielle Smith has announced that the province will hold a referendum on October 19th to decide whether Alberta should remain part of Canada or move ahead with a second binding vote on separation. Smith's announcement came following a citizen-led petition drive favoring separation, gathered more than 300,000 signatures early this year, and a separate petition advocating that Alberta stay gathered more than 400,000. Dr. Charles McVitie is president of Ontario-based Canada Christian College.
24: On one hand, we understand the frustration with a broken Ottawa that is anti-American, that is appearing to try to ruin this country. And we understand the sentiment of Albertans saying enough is enough. We also understand their frustration because they are the economic engine that drives Canada. In the last 30 years, they have put $600 billion into the Canadian economy.
4: And McVitie says this is critically important for the operation of his country.
24: If Canada loses this economic engine, who knows what it will end up as? Probably it will break apart in many ways. So we hope and pray that they do not vote to separate. And on the other hand, we hope and pray that Ottawa fixes their hostile programs that are against Alberta and against Canadian people.
4: I'm Chad Groening.
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3: Thanks for having me, Rob. It's great to be here.
26: Now, Cody, you've joined us twice already this year, first to talk about setting a financial finish line, and then later about when and how to adjust it. For listeners who may have missed those conversations, a finish line is simply a cap on lifestyle spending so that anything beyond it can be directed toward God's purposes. But, Cody, we realized we hadn't really explored your personal story. At some point, this moved from being a principle you teach to something you had to wrestle with personally, you and your wife. So take us back. What was your mindset around money early on?
3: I would say early on in my career, I wanted the things that I thought would bring me happiness in life. It was a big income, lots of wealth, maybe some vacation homes. I had big goals for what I would earn and build throughout the course of my life and career.
26: Yeah. Well, I appreciate that. And, you know, I think a lot of people resonate with that idea. They probably started their careers in a similar fashion. Somewhere along the line, though, Cody, that began to change. I know your return to church and your decision to start tithing, those played a significant role in that shift. Tell us more about that story.
3: Yeah, I started attending church right after college. I grew up in the church, but took a few years off. And once I got back to church, I started actually reading scripture for myself for the first time. And I just couldn't escape what I was reading. Jesus had a lot to say about money, and it was starting to impact the way that I saw my own role in managing God's resources. And it really culminated at the end of 2016. There was a church series on how to manage money in a biblical way. And at the end of that series, there was a card that was passed around that invited us to commit to tithing in 2017. And after some prayer and discussing with Steph what that might look like for us, I decided to check that box and start giving 10% of my income to the church in 2017.
26: I love that. Now, talk about kind of how that played out, because even then, it sounds like there was still a gap between outward obedience and the deeper transformation I know that you've experienced after setting a finish line. You described that season as checking the box. Explain that to us.
3: Yeah, not only did I literally check a box, but for me, it was really what obedience looked like in that season. And it was a really good feeling to have actually wrestled through that. Am I willing to give anything towards things that don't seem to benefit me in the moment? But what I realized is God freely gives us things with purpose. And not every dollar that I earned had to be used on my own lifestyle. So committing to tithing in 2017 was really the beginning of this discovery of the purpose behind the resources that I was earning through my work. That was a huge shift for me to really think about how the church might use those resources. Now, this was my first venture into intentional giving, but I realized looking back, I can see that I was still living in this comparison trap. I was comparing what I earned to others around me. I was even comparing what I was able to give to those around me. So although I had discovered purpose for my financial resources, I would say I still didn't have peace in my life.
26: Mm. Yeah, and as you describe it, your goal was still accumulation, right?
3: Absolutely. I thought this is a great way to not feel guilty as I continue to pursue the things that the world promises are going to give us purpose and a good life. I thought I could have it both ways. I really thought that I could serve God and money at the same time.
26: Yeah, well, certainly we've all been there. And when we come back from this break, we're going to talk about how you leaned into the tension, really started to shift your thinking at a deeper level, how that led to setting a financial finish line in your own life, and then transformation that followed. We're talking with Cody Hobelman today, from accumulation to impact. What does it look like to set a lifestyle finish line? More on that just around the corner. We'll be right back.
7: For For your walk with Jesus, I'm David Wolin with Haven Today, inviting you to anchor your day in God's Word. Jesus was teaching by a lake, and the crowd was getting large, so he stepped into a boat and pushed out a little bit from the shore to better address the people. That boat belonged to Simon Peter, and after Jesus was finished teaching, he told Simon, "Put out into deep water and let down the nets for a catch." It was no mistake that Jesus had stepped into the boat of the man who would later become a leader among his disciples. But that day, Peter didn't expect to catch anything. He didn't really know Jesus, and it was the wrong time of day to catch fish, but he obeyed, and he caught more fish than the boat could hold. The meaning was clear. Jesus was saying to him, "Trust me, do this my way, listen to me, and follow me." 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
3: When we define enough, it frees us to live with clarity and contentment. Hi, I'm Rob West. We're talking about moving from accumulation to impact today. Cody Hobelman is here. He's a CFP and a CKA. He's a contributor along with his brother Keelan to our new field guide, How Much Money is Enough? And we're talking about Cody's own journey to setting a lifestyle finish line. He started his career like so many of us did, really just wanting to accumulate wealth and looking at all the ways we can build wealth, realizing that his focus was off. And even a commitment to tithe regularly still allowed him to check that box, but it was really, as he describes it, just a generous layer on top of his goal of accumulation. And over time, something started to feel off. So, Cody, as you were beginning to feel that tension, what started to shift your thinking at a deeper level?
4: Yeah, Rob, I realized at that time I was still putting myself at the center of my worldview. I was not focused on others first, and the way that I managed money would reflect that. And so tithing was this way that I could give to others and not feel bad, but I think God had a much bigger vision for generosity than I could see at the time. And he used my brother Keelan to really powerfully speak into my life at that moment to invite me into a much bigger vision for generosity.
3: Mm. Well, this is the point in the story where we get to where you actually set a financial finish line. So how did that eventually play out?
4: Yeah, my brother in 2020 invited me to consider this question, how much is enough? And by that, he meant if you earned a lot of money over the course of your career or even this year, how do you know how much is enough to spend on your own lifestyle? And how do you make sure that you're creating margin and inviting God to show you how you might use those resources? And for a couple months, I really resisted, and I was not looking to lean into this conversation, but I couldn't escape the reality that I was still the center of my world. So I accepted a challenge from Keelan to define how much is enough for a season. And I picked a number with my wife, and that became our first financial finish line. But it totally transformed the way that we see money, the way that we thought about our careers, and really our entire lives.
3: Now, to get really practical here. The number you picked was actually higher than what you were earning at that time, right?

0: clarify all of it and shifted the way that we thought. So we actually picked a number that was more future oriented.
1: Yeah. But the rubber meets the road as your income grows, and it did, and you have to make a decision. Are we going to live by this? So talk to us about what happened not long after.
0: Yeah, that's exactly right. And Steph graduated that spring, just a couple months after we had chosen a finish line for ourselves. And so she went full time and her income increased dramatically. I got a raise around that same time that fall. And so the way we started the year looked very different than how we ended the year. And suddenly our finish line was not theoretical. It was practical. And it was an opportunity for us to really test our hearts and see if this was something that we said with our mouths or something that we believed with all of our hearts. And it was really simple because we did all of the work and the wrestling before we had the resources. We had a plan, so we just followed it.
1: Yeah. And you all had some debt at the time. Talk to us about how you prioritized debt repayment versus additional giving at that moment.
0: We really saw debt as an obstacle to allowing us to give the way that we wanted to. And our vision, like I said, for giving and for what God was already doing across the world and in our community had dramatically increased. And so we wanted to participate in that. And debt suddenly was standing in the way. And so within our finish line, we lived a smaller lifestyle than even our finish line would have allowed for in order to prioritize the pay down of debt, because that would allow us to give even more.
1: That's incredible. Talk about just the day-to-day living that occurred after you set the finish line. How did that begin to change?
0: A couple things that I experienced right after setting a finish line is, for the first time, I felt contentment. I really experienced it, and I could honestly say, we have enough, and I really believe that. And that started to shift the way that Steph and I talked about money ourselves, and how I talked about Keelan, about what God might be inviting us into that didn't necessarily involve us in our own household. And so I started to pay more attention as we had resources set aside that we were never going to spend on ourselves. I started becoming aware of opportunities all around us. And Steph was able to say, here's someone in need. Can we help? And we could confidently say, absolutely. And it didn't feel so much like a sacrifice because we had planned ahead in order to give.
1: Yeah. And money at that point became a tool, genuinely, not a scorecard, right?
0: That's exactly right. And before we set a finish line, everything was still a scorecard, even our giving. But now it was really about obedience and surrender. And it's a way of living more than a trend that you track throughout time. Although there are numbers involved and money is a real thing. We weren't so worried about, is there going to be enough in the future? Are we doing enough? It was more about, what would God have us do right now?
1: Yeah. And practically, you all actually set up a kingdom account and you would move money over. So it was pre-committed, but it was physically in another account, right?
0: That's exactly right. We thought the separation of money would just clarify the purpose for it. And so if we set aside money into a different checking account, or eventually what we used a donor advised fund for, it really clarified what it would be used for and prevented us from the temptation of dipping into that and using it on our own lifestyle.
1: That's powerful. Cody, as you look at your life now, how has this changed the way you think about everything from work and provision, even the future?
0: Rob, I got to tell you, I trust God in a deeper way than I ever have before. And so I'm listening for his voice every day, and I am much quicker to obey when I'm clear about what he's saying, either through scripture or through others. It's really a matter of building a relationship with him, and it's totally focused on living life with God instead of for God.
1: I love that. For someone listening to us today, Cody, and this sounds compelling, but also a little intimidating, what would you encourage them with? What's their first step?
0: For someone who's interested in the finish line concept, I would say the same way that I navigated it is a great way to get started. You don't have to get a perfect number. You don't have to nail it on your first try. Just start with a trial period, 3 or 6 months. pick a number that represents a reasonable level of spending for your family, wherever you live right now, and try it for yourself. You don't have to figure out all the details and all the what ifs. It's really taking that first step, getting over that first hurdle, and so much of the details reveal themselves.

0: yourselves as you take the next step and the one after that.
1: Mm. And folks don't have to see this as a one-time decision. I know you've said before, this can change over time, and you all have even revisited your finish line, right?
0: That's absolutely right. Things change in life and adjust accordingly.
1: Yeah. Folks, when we define enough, it doesn't limit our lives. It frees us to live with greater purpose, clarity, and generosity with what God has entrusted to us. Cody, what a treat to hear your story today. Thanks for sharing with us.
0: Thanks so much, Rob.
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1: Hey, thanks for joining us today on Faith and Finance here on American Family Radio. I'm Rob West. Really enjoyed having my friend Cody Hobelman, CKA, in the studio today. Cody has been involved in a team that we assembled to develop our very first Faith5 field guide, the field guide on how much money is enough. You know, I realized there was a need in our product lineup for a category that was intensely practical, focused on those specific questions where your money intersects with your faith. We tackle one per field guide. We launch our very first one, How Much Money is Enough, next month, which is really exciting. In fact, the team, as I speak, they're in the creative room. They've got all the pages printed out. I mean, we've been through rounds and rounds of revisions and editorial work and design. Our art director's in there, and they're just poring over every page because Thursday,
10: Thursday. Lord willing, tomorrow we send it off to the printer and we will have our very first field guide in June. How much money is enough? And we're really excited about it. You know, the operative question in this field guide that we're diving into is enough. How much is enough for our lifestyle, for our monthly and annual spending on our lifestyle? And then out of that flows what we call a lifetime finish line. How much do we ultimately want to try to accumulate in total in our lifetime? And once we bring definition to that, it's not that we're trying to be prescriptive. We don't give you the answer to that question. That's between you and the Lord. But we give you a process to think about it, starting with, what does God's word say on this topic? It says a lot. It says that enough is a heart issue, not a number issue. It says enough is about stewardship, not ownership. God's word says enough leads us to contentment, not control. And God's word says enough is about purpose, not possessions. Because once you get to that place, it's life-changing. It reorients your thinking as you begin to see money through a different lens. You begin to see that enough isn't a number to reach. It's an invitation to live differently. And as we unpack that through the lens of Scripture and really diving into God's word and seeing that this pattern play out, that if more is driving our hearts, no number will ever feel like enough. But when our hearts are anchored in God, our sense of security no longer depends on what we possess or how much we have, but on the one who provides for us. And throughout Scripture, we see that pattern play out and we unpack these stories. You know, God meets his people in moments of lack, not with abundance for their comfort, but with enough for their needs. You know, when Abraham stood on a mountain prepared to sacrifice his beloved son Isaac, in obedience to God's command, the Lord provided what? A ram caught in a thicket as a substitute. At that moment, Abraham came to know God as Yahweh. The Lord will provide, from Genesis 22:14, the first half of that verse. Then the widow of Zarephath faced starvation during a severe drought. She trusted the prophet Elijah's word and used her last bit of flour and oil to bank him a meal. And what did God do? He miraculously provided, as there was, and I quote from God's word, there was food every day for Elisha. And for Elijah, not Elisha, Elijah, and for the woman and her family, it goes on to say, for the jar of flour was not used up, and the jug of oil did not run dry, in keeping with the word of the Lord spoken by Elijah. That's 1 Kings 17:15-16. When Peter worried about how they would pay the temple tax, remember what happened? Jesus sent him to cast a line into the sea, and he instructs him, take the first fish you catch, open its mouth, and you will find 4 drachma coin. That's in Matthew 17:27. That coin was just enough to cover their need. You see, from Genesis to the Gospels and beyond, we begin to trace a consistent pattern. God provides for his people in precise and purposeful and even personal ways at their point of need. Now, of course, there are moments when God's provision doesn't look the way we expect. There's seasons where loss and hardship and uncertainty make it difficult to see he is providing at all. You may be in one of those seasons right now. But God's promise isn't that we'll always have everything we want or even everything we would have chosen. His promise is to provide what we truly need. Sometimes that provision is material, sometimes it's strength to endure, sometimes it's wisdom to take the next step. But Jesus himself tells us, I am the bread of life. Whoever comes to me shall not hunger. And Paul echoes that when he writes his letter to the church in Philippi. My God will supply every need of yours according to his riches and glory in Christ Jesus. And so we begin to see that enough isn't found in having more, but in trusting the one who provides. And even when the path is unclear, and maybe that's your story today, even when the provision looks different from what we expected, ultimately enough isn't discovered in a number, it's discovered in a heart that trusts God. And so maybe the question we need to ask ourselves first isn't how much more do I need? Maybe it's who is my heart trusting to provide? Enough isn't discovered through accumulation, it's trust in the one who is always sufficient. And so as we help you journey through this really important conversation around enough, Then we move into the second section of the field guide, which is where this gets really practical. And by the way, we will begin taking your phone calls here in just a moment, but I'm thinking about finish lines after the conversation with Cody today. And so I want to walk you through some of what we're planning and what's going to be available to you next month through this first field guide. But if you have a question on any financial topic today, we'd love to hear from you. 800-525-7000. Again, that number is 800-525-7000. 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We've got lines open and we'll dive into those questions here in just a moment. 800-525-7000. Our team is ready for your call. We just need you. Call right now. Now, after we walk you through God's word in this field guide, there is a practical application of enough. And it starts with a lifestyle finish line, because that really takes us into this question, what does enough look like in my life? And the lifestyle finish line is this level of spending you intentionally choose not to exceed, even if your income continues to grow. And once you define it, not only is it a game changer, I think, in your intimacy and your walk with Jesus, it gives you clarity and freedom and purpose as you're now freed up to do even more giving, which is one of the incredible byproducts. Much more right after this break. Stick around.
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10: This is Faith and Finance on American Family Radio. I'm Rob West. In just a moment, and I mean that, we're going to dive into your questions today. So call right now, 800-525-7000. 1-800-925-7000. So just to close the loop before the break and in the first two segments in talking with Cody Hobelman, we've been talking about this idea of a finish line, a lifestyle spending cap that says, here's how much I'm going to limit my lifestyle to. Now, you may end up with a finish line that is perhaps more, maybe quite a bit more than what you have today coming in. It may be a kind of a future strategy finish line that says, once I get here, then I don't need any more. Now, maybe you can set a finish line where you're at right now. It's what we call a maintenance finish line, where you basically say, okay, I can live on what I have right now. I'm going to hold my current lifestyle steady. And I'm going to say, as my income increases in the future, if it does, and that's up to God, He is our provider, then everything beyond this, I don't need for my lifestyle. I'm not going to allow my lifestyle creep to occur, which is then going to be an engine potentially for additional giving. But whether you choose the maintenance finish line, or maybe you use a benchmark approach where you benchmark against maybe a particular career or, you know, a particular geography of the country, you've got an income percentile, you know, whatever that might be, or maybe you use a future approach, you know, where you're saying, what will enough look like when life becomes more stable? And so it defines enough before your income reaches it, which is really helpful. And again, that's up to you. But the exercise of going through that and then taking that number, whatever it is, and it can change over time, doesn't mean it's locked in forever. That then leads to a second finish line, which is what we call your lifetime finish line. It's essentially your total lifetime accumulation goal. And you can then determine, am I on track to hit that? And if so, maybe I can now start to accelerate my giving today. Or you may say, no, I'm not anywhere close to even being on track. And so then you still have a ways to go. But that exercise is a game changer. You heard it, Cody talk about it in his life. And then as you work with a certified Kingdom advisor to do, you know, some real planning around retirement, this idea of having already set your lifestyle finish line is a key piece of information for your certified Kingdom advisor to work with you on. And then in the third section of the field guide, we provide case studies to help you hear from others who have been on this journey ahead of you, and where they've addressed some of the specific concerns that come up around this topic. I don't have enough as it is. I already spend much less than I earn. My spouse would never agree. I don't know where to start. I don't know what the future holds. Each of these case studies addresses one of those tension points, which I think is really helpful. So enough on that, but here's what I would say in conclusion. If you want to be sure to receive this first field guide and you love Faith and Finance, consider becoming a partner. And if you do so before the end of May, so just a few days left, you'll get our partner package for the summer, which is going to include Field Guide 1 and the latest edition of Faithful Steward, our magazine. Just head to faithfi.com/give to learn more. All right, let's dive into your questions today. 800-525-7000. Let's go to Indiana Maria. You'll be our first caller. Go ahead.
20: Good morning, Rob. I thank you very much for stressing tithing, because that was, I'm 71, and that was a key to my contented lifestyle. The question that I really called for is, how do you apply the buy, borrow, die concept if you're not really very rich? How does that work? I hear it a lot, but how does that work?
10: Yeah. Well, it's a great question. And thank you for your testimony about being a consistent and proportionate giver. I think that is a great starting point. And clearly, we're to be a generous people as we see what Jesus has done on our behalf. One of the natural responses to that out of gratitude for the grace extended to us is to be generous and to live that way. Some people may be hearing you say that and hearing buy, borrow, die. What is that? This is a strategy that has gotten a lot of attention lately, largely from folks who are very wealthy, far more wealthy than you and I are, perhaps, Maria, what we would call ultra high net worth individuals. And at its most simple explanation, you buy appreciating assets you borrow against them instead of selling to generate income, and then you pass them on to heirs with what's called a stepped-up basis at death. Now, let me explain that. The person, who again, who's an ultra-high-net-worth person, would buy appreciating assets. So we're talking stocks, real estate, businesses, other investments, okay? And then over time, as it grows, you don't sell it, which would generate a capital gains tax. Instead, you would borrow it against it. And then, you know, the bank would lend you using that asset as collateral. Loans are not taxable income. You still keep the ownership of the asset. It may continue growing in the future. And then at some point when we all die, and we all will, the Lord will call us home, when the owner dies, most tax systems, including ours in the U.S. today, provide what's called a step-up in basis, which means your heirs inherit the asset at its current market value, and the unrealized capital gains, because you never sold it, you've just been borrowing against it, disappear for tax purposes. Now, that's the strategy. What's the downside or the risk? Well, number one, it's not free money. The asset prices can fall. It doesn't mean this asset, whatever it is always going to go up. Loans can be called by the lender or margin requirements increased. Interest costs can rise. We've certainly seen that happen. Tax laws can change. Estate taxes may still apply. The excess leverage, the borrowing, can create what's called liquidity problems. So, you know, it really is, I think, a strategy you need to be very careful around. It's not something I would recommend. And critics argue that it allows, let's say, billionaires to live tax efficiently while appearing to have little taxable income. And so that's why it's criticized. But I would just say that it's high risk, and it would not be something I would be comfortable with. Is that a helpful explanation, though, Maria?
20: Yes, it is. And the reason why I asked this, and maybe in a future radio, you could address this issue. I got very shocked when my taxes came this, and I'm an ordinary middle-class person. And the thing of it is that the Social Security benefits plus whatever I took out of it increased my income modestly, but the taxes were what they call stacked. It affected my Medicare rate and everything else, and I was Irma.
10: Yes.
20: Irma and whatever else, that last $6,000 benefit to 65 plus was also diminished based on the income. So I was really like, wow, that is, and then I got scared because I said, if this continues to go up with taxes, my resources will be used up with taxes. So that's the reason why I came. And it's very helpful, very helpful. All of the things you said were the first time I heard about it.
10: Yes. Okay. And it makes a lot of sense. I'll comment on what you just said about Social Security and Irma after I take this break. But Maria, I'll let you go. Thank you for your call. Thank you for listening regularly. And I'll say a few words about that after the break. Jeff, coming your way as well. Stay with us.
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1: Thanks for joining us today on Faith and Finance here on American Family Radio. We're going to get to as many calls as we can in this segment. 800-525-7000 is the number to call. Before the break, our previous caller, Maria, was asking about really a key concept that retirees need to understand. And it's this idea that your tax return has stacking effects. Now, let me explain that. Retirement taxes are not linear. One extra dollar from an IRA can cause more Social Security to become taxable, higher Medicare premiums, loss of deductions and credits, all of which Maria mentioned. So a $10,000 withdrawal from an IRA can create $15,000 plus of effective taxable impact. And that's why I think retirees often feel like, wait a minute, I withdrew money once and got hit three different ways. You know, IRMA is often what's called the hidden retirement tax because it means higher income retirees pay more for Medicare Part B and D, and the surcharge is based on your what's called your modified adjusted gross income from 2 years prior. And IRMA uses cliffs. So you go $1 over a threshold and premiums jump. And so you've just got to be careful there. Social Security taxation surprises almost everyone. Most people think Social Security tax is free, especially because President Trump campaigned on it and he wasn't able to get that done, but he did offer higher retiree 65 and older deductions for those who qualify. And so, you know, your Social Security doesn't become taxable as quickly, but up to 85% can be taxable depending on your provisional income. And those thresholds were never indexed for inflation, so more retirees get caught every year, and that usually comes by way of dividends and capital gains and IRA withdrawals. So it's just really important for your retirement planning years, where possible, to be able to think about your strategy for especially prior to required minimums beginning after you stop working, and especially if you can do it before Social Security and before RMDs, that can be your lowest tax period of your adult life. That's why a lot of planners suggest Roth conversions and what's called capital gains harvesting and repositioning assets, because future RMDs may otherwise force higher income later. So not to get too technical there, but I wanted to comment on what Maria asked about. All right, let's head back to the phones. Jeff in Tennessee, I understand you want to talk about this idea of how much is enough. Thanks for your call, sir. Go ahead.
23: Yes, sir. Thank you for taking my call, and I really appreciate the subject matter today. So my question is to basically to get your thoughts on something. My wife and I'm a little over 70. My wife is approaching 70, and we are both semi-retired. We still have a little bit of income, but we've saved all of our lives, both of us. And we, in our wills, we have chosen to distribute whatever's left after we aren't here anymore, to have that whatever's left in our estate to be distributed between five different entities. One is a family member, the other four are ministries. Each one would receive an equal percentage of whatever's left after we're gone. So my question for your thoughts is this a good way to approach giving, or should we rethink that and be giving now instead of these entities waiting? And the reason that we decided to do it that way is because we wanted these entities to be able to benefit as much as possible from growth in our investments and things, you know, over the years, but that also limits them to not receiving anything for another 10 or 15, 20 years, maybe.
10: Yeah. Wow. Yeah, that's so good. And you're right. I mean, and this makes me think about the classic line in the book Splitting Heirs from Ron Blue, do your giving while you're living so you're knowing where it's going. And, you know, I think that idea is right. And yet we want to, you know, pray through it and think about our intentional strategy here. And I appreciate the heart behind your question because, you know, you're thinking about generosity and stewardship and legacy, clearly not just accumulation. And, you know, I think if you already know you won't need certain assets during your lifestyle during your lifetime for your lifestyle, there can be great joy in giving some of those resources now rather than waiting until the estate is settled later. You get to personally witness the impact of your generosity while you're still here. Many ministries have immediate needs today, discipleship and outreach and missions. I just got off a call from 9 to 10 Eastern. There's a global generosity prayer initiative that happens once a month on a Wednesday. And all of the ministries all over the globe involved in advancing God's kingdom through a generosity approach to disciple God's people in the area of giving come together once a month just to pray. And there was people from all over the globe on this Zoom call, and they were just talking about just how the church is just growing and God is on the move around the globe, but just some really dire needs, especially in India. That was one of the focus of the call. And just there are desperate needs, but God is on the move. And God's people are responding, and that capital is being mobilized for the sake of the gospel. And what an opportunity for you to be a part of that in a way that intersects with the heart of God and your own personal or your and your wife's passions. And, you know, that's really, I think there's an opportunity to see that happen now rather than just sitting in those coffers waiting to be mobilized at some point in the future. And then I think the other idea is that giving during your lifetime can also create opportunities for intentional conversations with your family about stewardship and values and generosity. There's an inheritance to shape. And I think part of that shaping can happen during your lifetime as maybe you say, okay, what is our lifetime finish line? And to the extent we're beyond that, what would it look like to start to mobilize some of that money today and give us an opportunity to get our kids involved in that, which is going to start shaping their hearts right now? And so I don't think it's necessarily an either or decision, Jeff. I think it may be a both and. You know, you could continue with your plan to leave a generous legacy through your estate and even, you know, consider the ministries and your kids. But I think you could prayerfully consider increasing your giving now if you have more than you realistically think you'll need. Get the kids involved and, you know, I think experience some incredible joy and ministry impact without waiting, and you get to be a part of it rather than just doing it all at death. Does that make sense?
23: Yes, it does. And I really appreciate your point of view. And I've actually been thinking about using the RMDs on some IRAs that are, you know, going to be coming up here in a year. Yes. So to do that today giving.
10: Yeah, that's great.
23: And then still, you know, through charitable contributions, but then still be able to do this apportionment, you know, when we're gone. So,
10: yeah, so good. Let me do a couple of things. Number one is, let me say, this is where I think a certified kingdom advisor can really shine, because that's a professional who understands everything I'm talking about finish lines and the heart of God and the counsel of scripture around money, and can bring the financial acumen and competency to the table to help you plan for really what you might need in the future, and then find the tension point between the two, which is a good thing, not a bad bad thing and then help you wrestle through how much is enough. Secondly, I would say I'm going to tell my team or ask them if they would put your name down after this call. And as soon as our field guide is ready on how much is enough, we're going to send one to you as our gift. Okay?
23: Man. And I mean, we've been listening to you for years and just actually realized that you're on AFR. But that's how we listen every day now. So God bless you. Thank you for your ministry.
10: Thank you, Jeff. That means a lot. Lord bless you, my friend. Hang on the line. Thanks for your call today. Boy, that's what it's all about right there. I'll tell you what, if more and more of God's people would begin to think about how do I steward what passes through my hands and do it faithfully for God's sake and for His glory and for the advancement of the kingdom, incredible. Now, don't miss this because here's the other thing. I realize there's some in the listening audience today saying, wait a minute, that's not my situation at all. I don't have more than I need. I'm just wondering how to keep food on the table. And I want you to know that even in that desperate season that you find yourself in, God sees you. He is your provider. He loves you. I don't want you to hear that this program or God's heart or the Council of Scripture is for those that have way more than they need. And I don't want you to hear that somehow your net worth and your income is a measure of your faithfulness. You know, we see a lot of people in God's word that had a lot and stewarded it well. And we have see many examples of people who mishandled it. We also see very faithful people in Scripture that were in a time of significant lack. The Apostle Paul was there. He said, I found contentment in both plenty and need. And if you're in that season right now, I just want you to know God loves you. He sees you. He's your provider. I'm going to pray that God's people would come around you and be a part of His plan for provision in your life. But trust Him. He will never leave you or forsake you. But if you do have a surplus, you have more than you need, keep your guard up. Be attentive to what the Holy Spirit may be leading. And rather than waiting for that, you know, that portfolio, whatever it is, to go to God's kingdom at your death, maybe decades from now, what would it look like to get some of that going into the kingdom right now? The American Family Association is doing incredible work. They could benefit from that. The culture transforming work, the advancement of the gospel. Here at FaithFi, we could benefit from it. There is incredible ministries, your local church and others taking the gospel to the ends of the earth. I think about the ministry like Preborn, seeing lives saved through ultrasounds for moms considering abortion. There's some incredible ministries out there that you could support. Don't miss what God may be leading you to do right now, not decades down the road. Hey, big thanks to my team today. I certainly couldn't do this without them. Jim Henry, Devin Patrick, Patty Pumphrey, everybody here at FaithFi. Come back and join us tomorrow. We'll see you then. God bless you.
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8: News, I'm Rusty Pugh. Texas Attorney General Ken Paxton claiming victory in the state's Republican Senate primary runoff. Brooke Taylor reporting from Dallas.
24: Attorney General Ken Paxton being declared the winner just an hour after those polls closed. President Trump posted this on Truth Social this morning. Quote, congratulations to Ken Paxton on such a tremendous win and to John Cornyn for having run a strong and powerful race, but more importantly, having had a truly great career. This was once expected to be a close Republican Senate runoff race between Paxton and four-term Senator John Cornyn, but it quickly turned into a blowout after President Trump's endorsement just a week before this runoff.
8: The only question now is, does the Trump endorsement magic turn out enough Republican voters in a non-presidential year for Ken Paxton to beat Democrat James Tallarico? Here's GOP strategist Cassie Smedley.
9: Well, we know the cardinal rule in politics is if you can't turn out your base, you can't win. And right now, we know that President Trump's supporters are the base of the Republican Party, and nowhere is that more true than in Texas. So, yes, that's a very good sign for Ken Paxton. That's a good sign for Republicans writ large to see that the president's endorsement still continues to carry so much weight.
8: Socialist New York City Mayor Zohran Mamdani put bad landlords on notice Tuesday, pledging to help, quote, transfer ownership of chronically neglected buildings to tenants as part of his sprawling new housing plan. New York Post columnist Miranda Devine says Mamdani's plan is communism, but he doesn't care.
11: It shows you just how brazen Zohran Mamdani is, and he calls himself a socialist, but really these are communist prescriptions. And wherever that has been tried, anywhere in the world, what results is bloodshed and mayhem and abject misery. And that's what he wants to inflict on New York and ultimately the rest of the United States. And it's economics 101. I don't think he cares because he's an ideologue.
8: A famous detransitioner is on a campaign against corporations that fund so-called gender transition surgeries for minors through their employee health plans. Chris Woodward has more.
12: Chloe Cole is a young woman who once planned on becoming a male. She later changed her mind and now travels the country speaking to people about the harms of gender manipulation procedures, especially on minors. Recently, Cole confronted Home Depot about its support of gender manipulation procedures. Cole talked about that on Washington Watch.
13: So we've seen these large swaths of these companies in corporate America that are, they're family oriented. They provide services and content to families. And Home Depot is one of the prime examples of this. It's a place where families, often young families, young parents will come to build their homes. And it's become a place that over the years they have been entrusted with that. And so for a company like Home Depot to rescind on that and to fund these secret gender transitions for children is a huge slap in the face.
12: According to Cole, the Human Rights Campaign pressures companies to support these dangerous surgeries. During her remarks, Cole shared her testimony and why no one should put money towards gender manipulation procedures.
13: So far, we haven't really seen a direct response from Home Depot themselves, but a lot of shareholders and a lot of regular shoppers there are incredibly shocked to see that this is something that that is happening, that Home Depot has any part in this, because, I mean, this is it literally has home in the name. It's a place where, I mean, the company is well-loved by conservatives all across the nation who are building their own homes, building their own families.
12: I'm Chris Woodward.
8: And finally, U.S. stocks are hanging near their records as oil prices fall. The S&P 500 rose 0.1% this morning and added to its all-time high set the day before. The Dow Jones Industrial Average gained 171 points. The NASDAQ Composite rose 0.1%. Stocks of oil and gas companies fell after the price of Brent crude dropped more than 3%. There's more news available online at AFN.net and download the AFN mobile app for your Apple or Android device. I'm Rusty Pugh.
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25: 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Here's your host, Ed Vitagliano.
26: And welcome to Today's Issues on Wednesday, May 27th, 2026. I'm joined in studio by Fred Jackson. Good morning, Fred.
27: Good morning to you, Ed.
26: Tony Vitagliano in the house.
28: Good
26: morning.
28: Here. Yep.
26: And then Chris Woodward, good morning to you, Chris.
0: Hello.
26: And Steve Jordahl is not feeling well. He's a little under the weather. So we're going to have 90-minute Chris, not 60-minute Chris, 90-minute Chris. No comments?
0: Yeah.
26: Sorry. Just go to apologize.
15: Been training his whole life.
0: Yeah.
26: He's done this a time or two. Sometimes people forget that we have a relatively small staff, Fred, for all the work that American Family News does.
16: Yeah.
26: And so when someone is out sick, it makes a dent. It's a big deal.
16: It is very much. My previous station before moving here, I had about 12 people just to cover one province.
26: Oh, my goodness, really?
16: And so we have eight full-time people covering the whole country.
26: Yeah, here. Yeah.
16: Yes.
26: Yeah, and around the world.
16: And around the world. And we're thankful nothing's happening.
26: Yes.
15: Which will ironically begin to cover provinces in Canada soon. When there's 51st state.
16: Upcoming story. That's a great tease.
26: Yeah.
15: Okay.
16: Think Alberta. Think Canada's Texas.
15: Oh, yeah, yeah.
16: There's a story coming.
15: About that.
26: There's a story coming today or...
16: Yeah, we can discuss that. We actually had reaction this morning from the president of a Christian college in Canada.
26: Well, let's do it. I know Chris has got other things we'll talk about, but we're on it. Let's talk about it.
16: Well, the story is this: the premier of Alberta, Canada, and let me back up. Yeah, Alberta is the Texas of Canada. What do we know Texas for? Conservative values, a kind of independent spirit,
15: right. All
16: of that. Well, another reason is Alberta has a lot of oil.
26: Yeah.
16: A lot of oil and gas. Albertans overall are kind of ticked.
26: Yeah.
16: They're upset with the central government, the federal government. They're giving much more money to the federal government than they're receiving.
26: Yeah.
16: And the federal government, under former Prime Minister Trudeau and now Carney, who is a globalist, a climate change type individual, they don't like oil and gas. So there's great, there's anger in Alberta.
15: Consternation.
16: To the point that the Premier of Alberta has set a date in October for the people of Alberta to take a vote. It would be an initial vote to move towards separating Alberta from the country of Canada.
26: And we still don't know whether that's possible.
16: We don't know whether it's possible. So this would be an initial vote in October. This would have, obviously, a tremendous impact on the rest of the country as well, because Alberta is very rich. You can imagine if Texas decided we're going to separate from the rest of the country, what impact that would have. So, yeah, this is going on. Our reporter, Chad Groening, has been covering this and will continue to cover this. The prime minister is trying to sweet talk. One of the things that Alberta wants is to build a pipeline to the West Coast. The West Coast of Canada, so that it can deliver oil to other markets.
15: Mm-hmm.
16: Alberta can pump oil down to the United States, obviously through Montana and other states. And Trump loves that. Trump loves Alberta.
26: Yeah.
16: One of the first visits he had, starting his second term of office, was from the Premier of Alberta. So he loves Alberta, would like to do a deal. He's called 51st state up there, which I'm not sure the Albertans are there.
26: Yeah.
16: There are challenges to that. You know, if it was to become a reality, Alberta's landlocked. It has Saskatchewan in the east, British Columbia in the west, and obviously Montana to the south. And you get into territories to the north. So it doesn't have an avenue right now. It would have to go through other jurisdictions to get their products out, that sort of thing. So we'll have to wait and see, but they're serious about this idea. They're kind of fed up with the rest of Canada or the central government. And we're going to get the first manifestation as to how they really feel about this in this vote in October.
26: Well, it is a struggle that is going on throughout Western civilization. Mm-hmm. I will say Europe and then North America, mm-hmm. to some extent, Central and South America, where Western ideals are, by and large, the foundation of culture and government. There is a struggle going on as to how big freedom-loving people want to let their federal government get and how controlling it's going to be. Mm-hmm. And do they allow their culture to go all the way to socialism? Mm-hmm. Or maybe they don't want it to happen, and like in Venezuela, it just happens by force. So I'm interested in this. That's why when you mentioned it, I thought, let's talk about that, because that is the same battle that's being fought state by state in this country.
16: Yes.
26: And then depending on who gets the White House and who's in control of Congress, what happens in terms of the power of the federal government versus states and localities. So it is a battle. So I like the idea of Albertans standing up for themselves,
15: right.
26: And Tony, it is. I don't think this is a struggle that goes away in Western culture. Probably the pendulum swings back and forth, but we talk a lot here at AFA, and conservatives do. God fearing Americans mm-hmm. talk about it. You don't want the state to become God.
15: Right.
26: And for people on the left, more and more, that seems like the way they view the state.
15: Yeah, I think if anything, I don't know. Fred probably feels the same way. I don't see this materializing in any real sense as far as Alberta actually voting to secede and leave. But if anything, it could get them. It'll get the attention of the Prime Minister and the Canadian government to maybe get them more of what they've been wanting and address their grievances, mm-hmm. So to speak. But I mean, Alberta, Northern Montana. I mean, you know, yeah. Trump's got a lot of options when he leaves the presidency. Anyways, he got Venezuela. Could be the Prime Minister of Alberta. I mean, apparently a lot of people want him.
2: He said right here the other day, if he was on the ballot in Israel, he would be elected there.
15: I was trying to think of the other one. Yeah, he's got options.
16: Yeah, don't forget Greenland.
15: And Greenland, yeah, oh my goodness.
26: And don't forget Cuba.
15: Everybody wants him. Yeah. Everybody wants him.
2: In all seriousness, Fred and I were talking about this last week when we first got wind of the Alberta story that he just shared. I would be shocked if this doesn't inspire the people in Quebec, who have long wanted to be their own thing, to say, you know what, we should leave too. And then all of a sudden Canada becomes
26: fractured.
2: Right. Mm-hmm. And then that's going to inspire other
26: countries. The people in Quebec, mm-hmm. Depending right. on how you pronounce it, they've been talking about this. I remember this when I was in high school.
2: Yeah.
26: They were talking, because they're the only French-speaking province, mm-hmm. right? Kind of culturally different.
16: Yeah, very much so. You may remember way back many years when Senior Trudeau was Prime Minister.
26: Yeah, the Pierre.
16: Yes, Charles de Gaulle came, the French president came, and he said in French, Vive la France freedom, or Quebec freedom, or whatever the case was. And Trudeau at the time understood that there would be civil war if he allowed de Gaulle to stay, and he chased him out of the province, sent him back to France at that time. There has been some very serious separatist. There was I believe it was a cabinet minister, this goes back many years, who was found dead in the trunk of a car at an airport there.
26: Wow.
16: There was an assassination associated with separatists. Now, today, Quebec has its own federal party, the Parti Québécois. They are a fairly powerful party in parliament. And that threat is forever there. If you don't give us what we want, we will not vote with the party in power.
26: Yeah.
16: So there's great kind of dynamics in Canada right now.
26: All right. Well, let me just, since this was kind of haphazard. We didn't plan this. So I'm just going to toss this out to all three of you. Fred, we'll start with you. What about the U.S.? There's been talks. I mean, the divisions in this country are serious enough that people on the left talk about when wherever we're in power, we're going to pack the Supreme Court. Mm-hmm. We're going to snap up Puerto Rico, make it a state. We're going to make Washington, D.C. a state because those will be blue states. And so the members of Congress and the senators that come from those will deepen our hold on the country, packing the Supreme Court, changing the Electoral College. There's talk, always some little talk about Texas seceding. What do you think of the is the likelihood in the next 10 or 20 years that the United States fractures? I'll toss this then, Tony and Chris. We'll let Chris talk.
16: I think the elements of that fracturing are already here. When you look at how different Florida is from New York, we talk red states, blue states, that sort of thing. But look what's happening in New York City. We're going to probably talk a little bit more about this story. But look what's happening in New York City. We're going to probably talk a little bit more about this during this program today about what their new mayor.

0: on our university campuses to the massacre of Israeli men, women, and children in October of 2023. Within 48 hours, there were pro-Hamas demonstrations on our university campuses. That was a scary manifestation of where these kids' minds are. Mm-hmm. Khrushchev said, Russian leader Khrushchev, many years ago, he said America would fall without a shot being fired.
1: Right.
0: When I saw that, it was very clear Khrushchev was right. It's not so much a rebellion with arms, mm-hmm. not a civil war. It is a taking over of people's minds by a strong socialist mentality. And that's where I think America's in danger right now.
1: Yeah.
0: Because of where our young people who have been indoctrinated, starting at our schools, onto our universities, to hate America.
1: Yeah.
0: Hate capitalist America. Hate the ideals that America was founded upon. Mm-hmm. And so they are tomorrow's leaders.
1: Yeah.
0: How did Mamdani get elected?
2: Yeah.
0: In this country, this capitalist capital of the world, mm-hmm. how did they elect a far left socialist?
1: Well, I'll tell you, one of the things that the autopsy, so to speak, following that mm-hmm. noted was that native born New Yorkers did not go in large numbers for Mamdani, but foreign born. Mm. Voters did.
0: Yes.
1: So when you open the floodgates,
0: yes,
1: not only for illegals, but those coming in on visas and so on and so forth, you can undermine the country that way too.
0: Well, Minneapolis is another yep. example. Mm-hmm. So you have these far left radical enclaves with people now taking political control in those states. Then you have those university indoctrination, that's the thing that I've been talking about. That worries me.
1: Yeah.
0: You know, God is still in control, and yes, right. we're a Christian nation, and we understand that, and we believe it with our hearts. But I do get concerned with how things are changing in this country. I saw it in Canada before I left there.
1: Yeah.
0: I saw the movement to the far left. Trudeau took it to another, young Trudeau took yeah. it to another level up there. We talked about this, I think, yesterday when Trudeau stopped the truckers' protest. Right. You know, that
1: Seized bank accounts,
0: all that sort of thing. Somebody sent me a video, a good friend sent me a video the other day that was pretty scary. This was out of British Columbia. This was a guy who has, you know, a presence on social media, very conservative points of view. According to this video, and I haven't been able to verify it, he was pulled over by police in Vancouver. And they had a psychiatrist with them. And the police said, we are ordering you to take a psychological examination at a hospital in Vancouver because of your points of view.
1: Are you serious?
0: This is what the video says. He's sitting in his car.
1: So they didn't just pull him over for speeding.
0: No.
1: Found him.
0: They found him. They knew who he was based on his public statements.
1: Yeah.
0: And they pull him over. The video is of him sitting at the wheel in his car talking to this person who is sitting over in the right side of the seat, the front seat. And they're basically saying, you're coming with us because we're going to put you under a mandatory psychological examination.
1: Wow.
0: Now, if that's true, and people scoff at that, that'll never happen in North America.
1: Yeah.
0: Never happen here. Think again.
2: Right.
0: There are people who are losing their jobs for their Christian points of view. Mm-hmm. Now, the courts, I often think of that fire chief in Atlanta.
1: Yeah. That's way back.
2: Yeah.
0: Remember that story?
2: Yep.
0: You know, he was holding, I think, Bible study meetings on his yep. own time.
1: Yeah.
0: He was putting things on his social.
1: He wrote a book.
0: Mm-hmm. They fired him, his fire chief. Now, I think he got some reconciliation through the courts.
1: He won in the courts.
0: But it was a demonstration.
1: But if you pack the court.
0: That's right.
1: If you pack the court and you change those courts,
0: yes,
1: it's game over.
0: So we cannot debate the fact there is an element that wants to take control in this country. Mm-hmm. Look what

0: Look what Trump underwent during the 4 years of the Biden administration.
1: Yeah. True.
0: You talk about weaponization of government.
1: Yeah.
0: We saw it then. So that element is still very much there and associated with one particular party.
1: Right. All right, Tony, then Chris.
2: Yeah, I think about we had one of our associate pastors speak on Luke chapter 10 this past Sunday, the parable of the Good Samaritan. And, of course, it begins because Jesus was asked, who is my neighbor, right? And so it was really good message about mercy and you know, your neighbor is a lot of times what your neighbor for a Christian is anybody who God is leading you to help. And I think about that mentality, and you mentioned the upcoming generations lacking that mentality about loving your neighbor. And it starts locally and it starts small. And if you notice, people just aren't as friendly to one another on a small scale. Local, maybe around here, it's a little different, right? We still have Southern hospitality. But overall, people are just cold towards each other. And I think that manifests itself in a community at large, and then in cities. And then finally, I'm going to kind of link this back to your original question, to the states. So you ask the people in Florida, do you really need the people in New York? And they're going to say, no, we don't need them. You know, Texas would say, we don't need California. And what's funny is I love Mississippi, right? I'm dye in the wool, Southern boy. I love living in Mississippi. When I hear people in Mississippi say, dude, we don't really need California, I'm like, yeah, you do. First of all, our economy is not as a fraction of California's. We definitely need we get a lot of help from the federal government. We definitely need the income that California brings in. So this idea that we don't need each other is dangerous. That's also a kind of mental and psychological fracture that's happening, where states feel like, you know what, we don't need them. You know, forget about them. We don't need them. If they're doing this, we're going to do the opposite. And that's just dangerous. You reach a level of growing cold towards one another, and the fractures begin to materialize or begin to deepen, so that when a administration comes in who's over the federal government and they start enacting policies and legislation that you don't like, then you finally just have states that say, enough, we don't need everybody else. We'll do our own thing. We're not following this rule. And that's when things start to, unfortunately, get ugly. So yeah, it starts with the heart, and the nature of the matter in our country is spiritual.
1: Mm-hmm. Well, and Jesus said about the end times, but I think it's a general principle,
2: right,
1: of any time of crisis, that because lawlessness increased, people's hearts grew cold. And that went during times of crisis and struggle, that is typical of human behavior. And I'll just say this one thing, and then we'll let Chris chime in here. But people who think that a civil war in this country would be what we need just are ignorant of history.
0: Yeah. Mm-hmm. Right.
1: Because an actual hot civil war, we kind of have a cold civil war right now, hostility and disagreement. But when bloodshed happens, innocent people die all the time in civil wars. You think it's going to be the person who deserves it, but oftentimes it's the innocent bystanders, kids and whatnot. And civil war is always bloody and painful, and it doesn't always end the way you think it's going to end.
2: It's not cut and dry either.
1: Yeah.
2: I mean, you look at the Spanish Civil War. If you want to know what more modern civil wars look like in Western, I'm talking about in Western civilization, look at the Spanish Civil War. There were multiple fractures on factions on each side, and then eventually those factions started to turn on each other, and it's just not a good thing.
1: And so, to your point, it's a spiritual problem at its root. Mm-hmm. The devil always piles on. and tries to cause maximum amount of destruction and ruin and death. And Christians need to remember that our neighbor, the point, Shannon Tucker is the associate pastor who preached Sunday, wonderful sermon. We need to remember it was the Good Samaritan, the hated Samaritan that Jesus points out, who actually fulfills the second great commandment, loving his neighbor as himself. So we need to remember that our calling as Christian is to love our enemies. And that doesn't mean we have to accept what they are doing, and we can't fight against what is, in our minds, biblically evil, but we need to be careful that we also don't let our hearts grow cold, and we are the ones who walk by somebody who is in need, because that person is just as likely to be become a Christian as you were.
3: Right.
1: Chris, yeah, you got 60 seconds.
3: Yeah, I can do this. First of all, everything Tony said about states needing a state like California is spot on. California is the world's fourth largest economy. You are a fool if you're going to sit somewhere else and go, they just need to go do their own thing. Because how do you think the federal government is going to make that tax revenue back?
1: Right.
3: They're going to tax you. Sadly, though, I have long felt that we will not make it to 2050 with these 50 states intact. Given the divided country that we're in, we very well could see somebody say see ya in 29, depending on how the election goes.
1: Yeah.
2: You heard it here, folks. Chris says we have until 2050 to get it together.
1: Anyway, listen, this was a good conversation. When we come back, folks, we're going to take a short break for news. When we come back, we have a couple of announcements, not for news. We're going to get back to the news and talk about what's wrong with our country and what's wrong with the world. But remember to pray for our country. Remember that God says, when my people who are called by my name humble themselves and pray and forsake their evil ways and turn to him, that's when he begins to heal the land. All right, we'll be right back.
4: It's my turn.
5: Here is your host for My Turn, Don Wildman.
6: Faith. It's spoken of often but little used, and ever so few of those who use the word know the meaning of it in its fullness. What do we mean when we say the word faith? What picture imagery forms in our mind? Or is it to us just a vague word without substance which sounds good to use? What is faith? Faith goes beyond our feeble efforts to define it with words. For faith is, in reality, a complete way of life. Faith has brought to reality the highest and fondest dreams of mankind. Faith has kept many going on against tremendous odds, reaching for that which society called impossible. Faith has kept dreamers dreaming when the dream seemed to be dying. What is faith? Again, I say it passes beyond our ability to define with mere words. But since that is the best medium we humans have, at least we should strive for something definitive on which we can build. Probably the best definition of faith ever given is this one. To have faith is to be sure of the things we hope for, to be certain of the things we cannot see. The definition, of course, comes from the Book of Faith. The shepherd from Nazareth never tried to give a definition of the word, but he was continually seeking to get people to live by it. Indeed, it healed the man lying paralyzed on his bed in Capernaum. It made well the sick daughter of the Canaanite woman who lived in the region of Tyre and Sidon. She was healed because of her mother's faith. And the woman who had suffered from severe bleeding for 12 years, she was healed because of her faith. Faith which led her to touch the hem of his garment. Truly, he wants us to live by faith. Faith is a way of life, not merely a word. Faith is what the Maker calls us to. William Newton Clark said that faith is the daring of the soul to go farther than it can see. And it was Emerson who said that all I have seen teaches me to trust the Creator for all I have not seen. Sure of the things we hope for, certain of the things we cannot see. The results of faith? Edwin Hubble Chaplin had this to say about them. Skepticism has not founded empires, established principles, or changed the world's heart. The great doers of history have always been men of faith. To try to live without faith, namely faith in a God like the Good Shepherd presented, is to fail to ever find the real substance of life. It would be like trying to be filled while eating at an empty table. I know people with much more wisdom than I have given a definition for faith in the centuries gone by. And I'm sure that individuals of much more spiritual insight than I have will go on giving definitions for centuries to come. But I'm glad that it's not my lot in life to try to define it, only to experience it. And that we can all do, regardless of our mental capacity.
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7: 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John 13, verse 34 and 35.
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1: And welcome back. Ed Vitagliano sitting in for Tim Wildman this week. I'm joined in studio by Fred Jackson, Tony Vitagliano, and Chris Woodward. I have to confess something to our audience here. What I just did here in during the break is a little embarrassing. We were talking, our conversation in the first segment started off talking about Alberta, Canada, and the possibility of a movement of independence there. And my son asked about hockey teams in Alberta, and I did know about the Calgary Flames, but then I turned to Fred and said, what about Edmonton? The city of Edmonton, what province is that in? He said, yeah, Alberta. So that is an embarrassing lack of geographical knowledge. And Europeans...
2: You didn't have to bring it up.
1: Well, I just want to
2: look. Yeah. If I'm like our listening audience. They were probably, unless they're from Canada, like, yeah, I don't... I have no idea.
0: Bet you they've heard of Wayne Gretzky.
1: That's true. Of Wayne Gretzky. But Europeans all the time, probably Canadians too, but Europeans all the time are talking about how little Americans know about anywhere else other than their own country. And so that was pretty embarrassing. I did have to know the provinces of Canada growing up, but...
2: There's a reason for that.
1: Yeah. What's the reason?
2: Well, we don't need to know much about the rest of the world. The rest of the world's trying to get here.
1: America. All right.
3: Have your metric system.
1: That's right. All right. We need to get back. As Tim's always saying, we need to get back on track here. Yeah. So what's our first news story?
3: Okay. All right. This hour, President Trump is having a cabinet meeting to discuss a number of issues. A lot of reporters are there because they expect Iran to be a big topic of discussion between the president and Secretary of State Marco Rubio, maybe War Secretary Pete Hegseth. The list goes on from there. I've got some audio from one of the people that's keeping a close eye on this situation. It's Andrew Harding of the Heritage Foundation. And here is Andrew on Fox talking about what he expects to hear from today's meeting. Clip 8.
10: I expect President Trump will make very clear to the cabinet just how successful his peace through strength approach has been on Iran and how it's delivering results. We've seen the success of Operation Epic Fury in degrading Iran's military, economic fury in crippling the Iranian economy, and what you could call diplomatic fury in ensuring that Iran is finally coming to the table with meaningful proposals while the U.S. coordinates with its allies and partners. Combined, this is maximizing American leverage to ensure that Iran is unable to get a nuclear weapon. So I think the president will be able to align the administration and his cabinet on what the next steps will be like, and this is net preferable when the administration is talking about specific details on what an agreement would look like, rather than Iran sending such horrible counterproposals in which the president throws them out after reading the first sentence.
1: Who was that?
3: That's Andrew Harding of the Heritage Foundation.
1: Okay. Well, Fred, and I don't know why we always use ladies' names for this. You can be either a Susie Sunshine or a Debbie Downer. And Andrew, there was Susie Sunshine, because mm-hmm. that was a very sunny take on what's probably going to happen in Iran, because the negotiations do not seem to be going well. I will freely admit here that if President Trump is able to pull off a substantial deal in terms of no nuclear weapons program in Iran, they open the Strait of Hormuz, they refuse to agree not to fund terrorist organizations, and good grief, if he gets regime change, I'll take you out to lunch, okay? Tim's always throwing out a promise, but it doesn't look like we're trending in that direction.
0: No, not at all.
1: Just being honest about
0: it. Yeah, no, not at all. I don't think, definitely let's go down that list that you just gave. There will not be regime change.
1: Not anytime soon.
0: No, that's not going to happen. I think you'll get the Strait of Hormuz open again. Although the Iranians are still questioning that, saying, you know, that we're going to control. And I think it was KT McFarland this morning was talking about that situation, former security advisor. And she was saying if Iran was able to maintain control there, I think she named five other places in the world that are now freely flowing naval areas. For shipping, they would start controlling those areas as well. So that would be very dangerous. So I think Hormuz opens. I think there will be some kind of commitment at the very least of monitoring the Iranians when it comes to enrichment of uranium. They may get that. I think this cabinet meeting today is all about getting his troops in line. Here's the plan. Here's what we can live with. Here's probably what we're going to agree to. Now, I want all of you, men and women, gathered around this table. You're going to help me sell this to the American people.
1: But now there's going to be cameras at this meeting, isn't there?
0: There may be a session afterwards, okay. But right now, the meeting is 40 minutes into the meeting already. Mm-hmm. There's nobody covering this. So cameras aren't allowed in this right now. So I think this is what this meeting is designed, is to get his team on board with this so they can go out there and help sell it. Mm-hmm. Because there have been Republicans. I'm going back last weekend when these deals were being talked about, saying, you know, if we don't get control, if we don't get Iran to give up its uranium development, this campaign has not been worth it.
1: Yeah.
0: So he's got to get at least his inner circle, his cabinet, in line with whatever he believes is a good deal, and they have to go out and sell it.
1: Well, Tony, I think Fred's exactly right. You've got to have a message, and the American people want to hear where we're headed with this. It helps only a little bit, okay, because a lot of Americans are tired of the high gas prices, except we talked about that already this week. Okay, so, but you do have to get a message going forward and some idea to the American people of where you want this to go. But you do have Republicans, some Republicans who are all war all the time. Mm-hmm. They're the war channel. Mm-hmm. Okay, they want President Trump to bomb Iran into oblivion, end the civilization, as President Trump once posted on social media. You said something yesterday during a break. I hope you don't mind talking about it.
2: Yeah.
1: That you think that now that we're there, we should see this through and continue the economic squeeze on Iran to wring out some additional concessions from them. What's your take on what you think is going to come out of this meeting and what you personally think the Trump administration should do?
2: Yeah, so if you've kind of picked up on my opinions or my takes on this war, you've probably picked up that I wasn't a fan of it at the beginning. I'm not big on it. I'll throw that out there. I don't mind saying that. I mean, it's my opinion. But I have actually, I at this point, because of what is proposed as the deal, I mean, the Iranian state media, which, you know, take a lot of what they say with a grain of salt, they released this morning the detail, they leaked the details of a memorandum of understanding. And the bullet points basically was, like we've talked about, the Strait of Hormuz is open. Iran still controls it. They're planning to allow free flow of ships, you know, the normalcy return in about a month. The U.S. removes all its forces from the vicinity. It's the Iranian checklist. Now, the White House has since come out and said, you know, that's not true. Don't believe whatever they're saying. You know, take it with a grain of salt. So, but those terms, if that is any shadow of the deal that's actually going to be released and signed by the U.S. and Iran, then I kind of go back and forth on this. I don't know if I even want that. We have to understand the damage that's been done. I'm gonna get a little worked up here. I'm gonna try to keep myself contained. The damage that's been done economically is already done. At this point, I am kind of the mind, why don't we just keep, we should just keep the blockade in place and just collapse Iran's economy. I mean, it's not going to get, things aren't going to magically turn around for our economy just because the Strait of Hormuz opens up. We'll be feeling the effects of inflation on food for the next 12 to 18 months of these 3 months. Now, there's an argument to be made, well, if we keep going, it gets worse. But my point is we're going to come out of this with nothing, honestly, with a regime that's still in place. The hardliners are even more entrenched. They'll be even more committed to, when they get their facilities back online, funding the proxies in the area, and we're back to square one. So to me, I am kind of the mind, I'm not for boots on the ground. I'm not for military intervention. But if we can just sit there and park our ships right there and make all of the storage facilities of Iran fill up with oil, and then make them gum up their drills and their wells, or make them have to shut down production so that it takes them 2 months to get production back up whenever it finally ends. If, to me, we should try to cripple their economy, because we've already crippled and hobbled the global economy and our own. I don't know. That's my take on it at this point. If the deal is any semblance of what Iran put out, if there is no uranium, I don't want their word on,
1: right,
2: we're not going to enrich uranium.
1: They're liars.
2: Oh, they're lying. They have facilities that these UN inspectors and these independent inspectors will never see.
1: Mm-hmm. Right.
2: They'll go right back to where they were.
1: And this is Israel's take on it.
2: This is Israel's take on it.
1: Yeah.
2: So I don't want any of that unless the uranium is brought on a boat to us. To me, anything less than that is we're not getting anything. We didn't accomplish anything. So right. That's my hot take. There you go.
1: Okay.
2: I've laid right. it all
1: so
2: out
1: we will,
2: there.
1: So we will wait to see. I'm sure there'll be if they do have cameras eventually, I'm sure the president will share with the American people what they're looking for. And I think this is, it's about time that we get that. Hopefully that's what we get. Mm-hmm. In response to what this big cabinet meeting is all about. All right, Chris, you got anything else on that?
3: No.
1: All right, let's move.
3: Well, from one oil-producing country to another, okay. Let's go to Texas, where last night Ken Paxton defeated Senator John Cornyn in a runoff for the Republican nomination. This will decide who's going to face off with James Tallarico in November in the general election. John Cornyn has been in the U.S. Senate for a long time now, I think 4 terms. He was the incumbent here. Ken Paxton has for a very long time been the attorney general for the state of Texas. And Ken Paxton got Donald Trump's endorsement going into yesterday's runoff. That seems to have really helped him. And he won. It was not close. He won by as much as 30 points, depending on the trackers that you're looking at. Let's begin with some audio from John Cornyn. This is him talking after last night's defeat. Clip one.
11: I've always supported the Republican ticket, and I intend to do so again in this general election. I've said throughout this race that I trust the voters of Texas, and they've made their decision, and I must respect it.
3: So Ken Paxton comes out, does the victory speech, as anybody would after winning a big race like this. And Paxton wasted no time going after his Democratic challenger this November. Clip two.
12: My opponent is the most extreme radical the Democrats have ever nominated. James Tallarico is a threat to everything we hold dear in this state and in this country. He's a threat to our security and our safety. He wants open borders. He's a threat to our children. He wants boys and girls sports, gender mutilation surgery performed on kids. He's a threat to our very way of life and our values.
3: Now, what he just said there about Tallarico, Fox had a big graphic a minute ago with Tallarico's face on one side and all the stuff Paxton just mentioned on the right. And it is indeed stuff he is on the record as saying.
1: Well, Fred, good on Senator Cornyn. He's been in office. He's been a U.S. senator since 2002.
0: Uh-huh.
1: So as Chris said, that's four terms, 24 years. He served the people of Texas, became a little bit controversial here at the end. And President Trump, I think, demonstrated his political punch.
0: Yep.
1: It doesn't always work out the way President Trump wants, but he has racked up some big wins in terms of his political influence still in the Republican Party. And we mentioned yesterday that MAGA and even those in the Republican Party outside of the MAGA movement, they trust the president.
0: Yep,
1: and that was demonstrated. So good on Cornyn for being gracious and supporting his primary opponent, Ken Paxton, and supporting the Republican ticket. And good on Senator-elect Paxton for going right after his political opponent.
0: Yeah, the people of Texas are going to have a very clear choice. When it comes to this Senate race, Tallarico, he is far, far left.
1: Oh, yeah.
0: I think he's a graduate of Presbyterian seminary, or he's taking courses there.
1: And not the good kind.
0: And not the good kind, yes, not the good kind. And we've talked about his statements with regards to where God is with multi-genders and all of that sort of
1: non-binary
0: thing.
1: Non-binary. A wackadoodle.
0: Really has. And, open borders type person. So as I say, the people of Texas are going to have a very clear choice to make when it comes. Now, Paxton has got some baggage in the background.
1: Yep.
0: And John Cornyn made mention of that during the primary race that just wrapped up last night. So, Tallarico will try to capitalize on that. But I think when it comes down to it, I think Paxton should be able to pull off a fairly easy win on this. Unless Texas has changed dramatically and so many Californians have moved there.
3: Yeah, that is.
0: That could be a
3: factor.
0: That
3: has been one of the concerns. Tallarico, obviously, he's probably going to pick up Houston. He's going to win like San Antonio, parts
0: Austin.
3: Of Dallas.
0: Austin, yeah.
3: Austin. Austin is the Berkeley of Texas. He very well could get 40-some-odd percent just by picking up the big blue liberal areas. But to Fred's point, a lot of people from California or some other part of the country have moved to Texas because they were either relocated there for their job or they fled there for a cheaper cost of living than, say, California. But they took their politics with them.
1: Yeah.
3: And so everybody listening should care about what's going on in Texas, because if Tallarico were to win, his party will pump a ton of money in the liberals running for office in your state in the not-too-distant future.
0: We were talking to somebody from Texas this morning, and sometimes the primary voters are much more dedicated than the general population.
1: Right.
0: So there will be Republicans, and the gentleman we were talking with made mention that at his church— and he's a member of a Baptist church. They were having a tough time deciding between Cornyn and Paxton, because of some of Paxton's past.
2: Yeah,
0: whether as a Christian they could vote for him.
1: Yeah.
0: So there is going to be that element in this race that can you really vote for someone with those problems in the background.
1: But they're moral questions.
0: Moral questions. Yeah. So turnout is going to be a big issue. We have some reaction that our reporter Chad Groening is working on this morning. Turnout for the Republicans is going to be an issue. Paxton is going to have to really energize his base to ensure,
2: right.
0: And this is always a problem, it seems, with Republicans. Democrats always get out to vote.
2: Dead or alive.
3: Yeah, they sure do.
0: Dead or alive. Good one. Republicans sometimes need a real push to get out.
1: Well, I'll just say this, and then we can move on to the next story. Since President Trump, ran in 2015, this has been an issue for Christians who are Republicans. Okay, because Christians want, as much as we say, and it has been said, we're not electing a pastor, we're electing a president. As much as we say that, Christians want men, and in the future, I'm sure women, of character.
2: Right.
1: They want them to uphold Christian values. So now President Trump, when he was running, he was married multiple times, was known for women and was accused of cheating and all these kinds of things, statements that he had made. That became very difficult for a lot of Christians to push aside. Mm-hmm. Okay. Now we've talked about, and Tim has said, and I agree with this. There comes a time when you say the threat to our country is so severe that you got to simply pick the person who is going to handle the task the best.
2: Right.
1: George Patton was a cussing and swearing, so-and-so. But if you want someone running the Third Army, right, you choose George Patton.
0: Yeah.
1: And that became the decision that a lot of Christians made. Now, it was easy to throw in our faces the fact that, what about, moral questions? But I think in Texas, at some point, a lot of those Christians are going to say, the James Tallarico's of this world will do far more damage. And Trump's stuff was all in the past, okay? That's why a lot of people were saying, I'm willing to give, he said he's changed, et cetera, et cetera. I think that is, going forward, that's just going to be the choice that people are going to have to make. Are we going to take imperfect candidates who we have legitimate moral concerns about? We're going to take them if they are going to preserve the republic, or are we going to stay home and let someone get elected who is going to continue to undermine the culture?
2: Yeah, I think what Christians realize over the last few election cycles is that the policies of the left will come for me and my children regardless of whether I go to vote or not.
0: Yeah.
2: So the camp of, we just abstain. I just won't participate because I'm not comfortable voting for this candidate because of their moral failings. I'm definitely not going to vote for this candidate because they're espousing anti-God, anti-biblical principles and legislation. So I'm just not going to vote. Well, what happens is the candidate on the left is elected, and their anti-God policies, their anti-God legislation, their anti-God rules come for you and your kids regardless.
0: Yeah.
2: So you sat on the sideline, did nothing, and you're still paying the penalty for...
1: They don't leave you alone.
2: They don't leave you alone.
1: Because you didn't vote.
2: Yeah. Yeah. Yeah. Mm-hmm. So anyways, just throw that in there.
1: All right. So I think that was at play in Texas, and I think going forward for the general election, that's what's going to help drive Republicans to the polls, although some will stay home.
3: I have one other, a couple of other results from last night's primary. Mays Middleton, longtime state lawmaker, defeated U.S. Representative Chip Roy for Texas Attorney General. Mays Middleton has been a frequent guest on American Family Radio programs for a long time, so people may recognize that name. Chip Roy as well. He's been on Jenna's show, Washington Watch, shows that we air and produce ourselves, that kind of thing. And then, lastly,
1: by the way, was there a Trump endorsement in that race?
3: I'm not sure.
1: Okay, I'm not sure. I was just curious.
3: And lastly, I hate to be the bearer of bad news for people that have not heard this yet, but Al Green, who is best known for disrupting two State of the Union addresses, lost his primary last night. So Democrat Al Green, not the singer, completely different guy.
2: That's the first one that just came up.
3: He will not be serving another term next year.
2: Hey, was he the one who pulled the fire alarm?
3: No, that was... Jamal Adams,
2: okay.
3: Jamal something of the squad. Al Green is known for things like disrupting and being removed from the State of the Union right. by Mike, sweetest man on earth, Johnson. people might recognize Al Green if you were to Google him. You're like, oh, yeah, that's the guy that got kicked out.
1: Well, what was the distinction between Chip Roy and what's his name? Mays
3: Middleton.
2: Middleton.
1: Okay. What was the any idea? I mean, you these are elections you may not pay a whole lot of attention to in terms of what the campaigns were like. But Chris, any idea what the distinction was between?
3: I am not sure because I've talked to Chip Roy myself, and this was a conservative versus a conservative.
1: Yeah.
3: Now Chip Roy might have fallen along some ideological lines to some voters as being more libertarian. I'm not sure, but you do have a conservative there coming out of this primary for sure.
0: Somebody mentioned age.
1: Age.
0: That, you know, younger voters coming along are looking for a new generation.
1: Yeah.
0: Of people.
1: And that was an attorney general race, right?
2: It was.
3: Yeah, for the Republican.
1: So sometimes, I mean, I don't pay attention to attorney general races in states. I was just curious. No.
3: Well, the current attorney general might be the senator now for the state of Texas.
1: Right. All right, folks, we're going to take a 5-minute break for news. And when we come back, Chris Woodward will be back in the chair.
3: I'm sorry.
1: We'll be right back.
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17: American Family News, I'm Rusty Pugh. The U.S. and Iran continuing to try and finalize a potential peace deal. Trey Yingst reporting from Tel Aviv.
18: The final details for a possible agreement between the United States and Iran are still being discussed, but regional tension has certainly decreased. There is hope here that ultimately a deal can be reached that would avert a return to war and also address Iran's nuclear program and open the Strait of Hormuz. Regional officials say that implementation of an agreement is even more important than what is being written in a possible deal. Inside Iran, the internet is starting to be restored after 88 days offline. This does follow a decree announced by Iranian President Masoud Pezeshkian to restore connectivity for more than 90 million residents of the Islamic Republic.
17: Texas Attorney General Ken Paxton easily defeated incumbent Senator John Cornyn to advance to the election in November.
19: Tonight is not the end of a campaign. Tonight is the beginning of the fight to preserve every value we hold dear. The future of Texas and the future of America is on the line. Texas will be the radical left's number one priority. But if there's one thing I know about Texans, is that we're not going to let them take it.
17: Some residents in Seattle are taking matters into their own hands to deal with high crime rates. William Lajeunesse has more.
20: To stop roving gangs or drive-by shootings, residents have erected metal barricades reinforced with chunks of concrete to seal off their streets. For years, residents begged City Hall to help stop the rising crime, the prostitution, the drug dealing. Problems started in 2020, critics say, when a progressive city council eliminated prostitution loitering laws in the name of inequality. They defunded police, reducing available officers by 25%. Mayor Katie Wilson says the violence is unsettling and police have increased overnight patrols.
17: President Trump's former attorney general is returning to the administration.
4: Former Attorney General Pam Bondi has been appointed to the Presidential Council of Advisors on Science and Technology. The advisory panel is key in shaping the Trump administration's policies on artificial intelligence and other emerging technologies. Bondi offered her resignation as AG in April. A report out this week says she was diagnosed with thyroid cancer. Weeks later, Axios reports Bondi underwent treatment and is recovering. Todd Blanche has been serving as acting attorney general since Bondi's departure. At the White House, Jared Halpern, Fox News.
17: The Texas Education Agency rolls out a new transparency tool. Robert Thornton explains.
21: Texas Scorecard says the state's new educator misconduct reporting dashboard displays data on reports submitted to the Texas Education Agency from various sources, including fingerprint-based criminal history alerts from the Texas Department of Public Safety and the FBI. The dashboard data for the first 8 months of the 2026 fiscal year, from September of 25 through April of 26, shows a little over 17,000 criminal history alerts. That's about 2,100 employees every month. In fiscal year 2025, the monthly average was about 1,940. Kristen Bentley leads the legislative priority for Stop Sexualizing Texas Kids. She said two bills that passed last legislative session are helpful. One removed sovereign immunity from public schools.
22: When they are negligent in their hiring, employing, or reporting practices, and it results in sexual misconduct, it's almost every day that we hear at least one sexual misconduct case in a Texas public school.
21: She said the abuse cases have hit a crisis point.
22: The TEA is responding to, I think, calls for them to be a lot more on top of these investigations and transparency. And so it's really, it's a transparency tool. And I'm so grateful that they put it on there.
21: I'm Robert Thornton.
17: And finally, U.S. military contractors will need at least 3 years to replenish stockpiles of three key weapon systems used in the Iran war. That's according to the Center for Strategic and International Studies. Those findings released today by the Washington think tank add to concerns American forces would have limited firepower in any future conflict with China. More news online at AFN.net and on the AFN mobile app. I'm Rusty Pugh.
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1: And welcome back to Today's Issues. Ed Vitagliano sitting in for Tim Wildman this week. I'm joined in studio by Fred Jackson and Tony Vitagliano. Chris Woodward is going to take the third segment. Steve Jordahl's feeling a little bit under the weather, folks.
2: If you, I thought Chris would change shirts.
1: He's not a clothes horse like Steve is. You can pray for Steve. Yeah. It's nothing serious, but I'm sure he'd appreciate your prayers as he feels under the weather. So, Chris, you're stuck with us again.
3: Your dad and I often wear the same shirts.
1: Yeah.
3: Actually, there were two days a week, 10 days ago, where coincidentally your dad and I wore the same shirt back-to-back days.
1: Yeah, we have a lot of employees who we buy them ourselves. They're the AFA shirts, nice collared shirts.
2: Yeah, the fishing shirts.
1: Yeah, I have four of them, and I have shirts of my own that I picked out. And so I rotate them, but I do like these. They're very comfortable, and man, they're stylish.
3: Yes.
1: You know, and so you will wind up wearing the same shirt as other people
2: that day.
1: Yeah.
2: Right.
1: So, all right, Chris,
3: all right.
1: Get back at it.
3: All right. So, Vice President J.D. Vance months ago, was put in charge of a task force to find and eliminate fraud, waste, fraud, and abuse in these United States of America. Yesterday, J.D. Vance hosted a number of attorneys general, most of them Republican. A few Democrats were in the group. But he hosted state attorneys general to talk about their efforts to detect and stop fraud. Here's a little bit of J.D. Vance here, clip six.
5: I'm particularly gratified here that this is not a partisan effort. I believe we have a couple of representatives from the attorney generals in Connecticut and Oregon. And as I've said repeatedly, this does not need to be, this should not be a partisan effort. Everybody should care about fraud. Everybody should care about rooting out fraud. Everybody should care about saving the American taxpayers' money.
3: Now, he talked about a couple of Dems being there. I do know that yesterday, while this event was being held or just after it ended, a number of attorneys general from California, Hawaii, New York, New Jersey, and Wisconsin had a webinar, and people like California Attorney General Rob Bonta claimed that they were invited at the last minute. They felt like they were considered an afterthought. They weren't welcome, and so they, quote, declined the invite. Didn't want to be there, but they didn't go on. They went on to talk about all the things they've done to find and eliminate waste, fraud, and abuse in their state. And the interesting thing there is, while they claim they're on top of it, J.D. Vance has been going, we found a ton of stuff going on in these states. So there is something going on.
1: Who's the attorney general in California?
3: Rob Bonta.
1: What a sissy. I'm just going to say, did he actually say we were invited at the last minute?
3: He did.
1: So it hurt our feelings? Did he say hurt his feelings?
3: He didn't say hurt his feelings, but he said they were invited at the last minute. They felt like they were considered an afterthought, and they declined the invite.
1: I'm sorry. That's just so lame. Maybe I shouldn't have called him a sissy. It's wrong. It's wrong to insult people.
3: Yeah.
1: But that is a lame excuse.
3: We know.
1: I'm just like, suck it up, dude. Mm-hmm. Okay. Maybe they did invite you at the last minute. Maybe they didn't really want you there. But show up.
3: Yeah.
1: It's your job.
3: Especially when there are people of your party there.
1: Yeah.
3: In this case, the ones from Connecticut and Oregon.
1: That was probably uncalled for, but. Yeah. Still,
2: it looks suspicious. It'd be like the CEO calling a meeting of his top executives. We're going to talk about embezzlement and misuse of funds. we're gonna address this within the company, and you don't show up to that meeting. It just looks look a little.
1: Looks like they're going to talk about you.
2: I didn't see the invite until later, so I'm not going to show up there.
1: Right.
2: Yeah. I'm dealing with it, though. I'm addressing it.
3: What is very interesting about Attorney General Rob Bonta, there is a bill, and this is not the official name of the bill, but it's referred to as the Stop Nick Shirley Act, and it's to protect the identities of people from folks like Nick Shirley that are going...
1: To explain who he is, the undercover guy.
3: Nick Shirley is the guy that is largely responsible for all the things we know about fraud in places like Minnesota. He's the guy that exposed Quality Learning Center...
1: Okay. Right.
3: That's Nick Shirley. Now, there is a bill in California that's referred to by critics as the Stop Nick Shirley Act. Again, that's not the official name. That's what people call it. I'm not making this up. Rob Bonta's wife, who is a state lawmaker, is the author and sponsor of the so-called Stop Nick Shirley Act bill. Mm-hmm. While her husband is going around saying, I'm getting to the bottom of this, and I've been doing this the entire time I've been in office.
1: This is outrageous. But also hilarious, because what the legislators of California are concerned about is stopping the person who's exposing fraud.
0: Yep.
1: Yeah. That's a new one on me. And now this kind of thing has happened before with undercover investigators.
0: Mm-hmm.
1: Okay, they expose, you know, whether it's Planned Parenthood or whatever the case may be. They expose what's going on, and then they're the ones who get in trouble. Okay, and they're the ones who are doing the undercover reporting because mainstream news media won't do undercover reporting.
0: Yeah.
1: Okay, so the Stop Nick Shirley Act, I'll tell you, this is an outrage. We are going to stop the person who's exposing the fraud that we're letting happen.
0: Yeah, and it's interesting you bring the mainstream media into this. You know, the mainstream media, and there's been stories done about this. There is a lady that's interviewed on Fox quite a bit saying that, for instance, in Minneapolis, the mainstream media knew the fraud has been going on and did not cover the story because they're worried about being called racist because there's so many Somalis that are being fingered in this investigation so far. Mm-hmm. So they knew it was going on, But now Nick Shirley becomes the story, and dare I say, the target of the left,
2: right,
0: because he's exposing the level of corruption. Vice President J.D. Vance yesterday reviewed what they've uncovered so far.
1: Yeah.
0: This team has just been set up for a matter of weeks now, looking into fraud. And one of the individuals who works in the Justice Department, I think there's been 400 and some people who have been identified so far in this investigation in various states that, and it's not confined, and they stress this, Vice President Vance stressed this yesterday. This is not, nor should it be, a blue-red.
2: Exactly.
0: It's happening in Florida too, folks.
2: Exactly.
1: Mm-hmm. Oh, yeah.
0: The American taxpayer has been ripped off.
2: Right.
0: By very bad actors who set up medical offices without ever seeing a patient, but charge.
2: Mm-hmm. Yeah.
0: They charge for, you know, Medicare for, you know, medical equipment that never sees a patient.
2: Yeah.
0: You know, this, and I think that was one of the Florida cases going on. So this is not a partisan effort. This is an effort, and I really do believe this. I know politicians make political statements, but this really is an effort to stop the stealing,
2: right,
0: from the American people.
2: Yeah, there are, you could point out inconsistencies on both sides for a lot of issues, but this is one to me that conservatives are consistent about no matter what. I don't want a red state ripping off the American taxpayers. I don't want a blue state ripping off the American taxpayers. I don't want a Democratic administration or a local Democratic government, allowing fraud to happen. I don't want a Republican local government allowing fraud to happen. It doesn't matter to me. Fraud is fraud and should be addressed. Like you said, it shouldn't be a partisan issue.
0: Mm-hmm.
2: And I think a lot of what this comes down to, or some of what it comes down to, is this is embarrassing,
0: mm-hmm,
2: for some of these politicians.
0: Yes.
2: And human nature does not respond well to embarrassment, because it hurts your pride. You are the one who oversaw this. You allowed this to happen under your nose for a decade or however, sometimes longer, however long this has been happening. You allowed it to happen, and instead of taking ownership for it and being like, whoa, we let this slip through, but we're going to turn around and address this, you know, with fervency, and we're going to fix this. Instead of doing that, they turn around and try to say, this is a partisan attack. You know, this is Republicans pounce. That's always the expression, right? They pounce on me for allowing, you know, fake learning centers to be set up, you know, all over our city. It's crazy. It should be a no-brainer. Should be a win-win for both sides.
0: Yep.
2: Honestly, they should be able to score political points. But
1: all right, so
2: really,
1: question for Chris or Fred, or Tony, if you guys know, anybody going to prison for these kinds of fraud investigations?
3: In California.
0: Yeah. And there was a woman in, this was last week sometime, a woman in Minnesota got sentenced, I think, to 40 years. She was kind of overseeing an umbrella of various fraud actions.
3: Right. Yeah.
0: So she got sentenced, I think, just over 40 years.
3: Yes. And her prosecution actually began under the Biden administration, because according to the federal government...
0: This was the food fraud.
3: Yeah. According to the federal government, she was basically claiming that she was in need of all kinds of funds to help feed kids during the COVID pandemic because schools weren't going on. Some people think that schools need to be in operation to feed people, and this might be the only nutritious hot meal a kid might get or whatever, so send me money and I'll make sure kids are being fed. Kids weren't being fed, and the feds found out about it and hauled her into court. She got sentenced to almost the maximum. Prosecutors wanted 50 years, and she got 40-some-odd years.
1: Well, she'll get plenty of free food now.
3: That's very true.
1: Well,
3: yeah. At taxpayer expense.
2: Don't get me started on that.
3: Yeah. Part of the reason why I think...
2: A day.
3: I'm going to go off on a tangent here a little bit, so forgive me. I think part of the reason why government politicians in general really don't care about spending so much is because it's just an endless supply. We're forced to pay it or we go to jail. And then they're like, "Man, you know, it's other people's money." That's the unfortunate mentality.
1: And it's a lot of money. Mm-hmm. It's a lot of money to keep up with.
2: And the way we've set it up to the way we've designed it is that if you don't spend it, you don't get as much next year.
1: Yeah.
2: So yes. There's no incentive to cut back because you want to get as much money as you had. Of course, like Chris said, it's magic money. It's just coming out. It's coming from the American taxpayer, and it's endless. Whereas, a business, a company, they're always looking at the sheet, you know, like the balance sheet. All right, where can we cut costs? What is this? Where's this revenue drain coming from? You know, we need to address that. Here at the Ministry of American Family Radio and American Family Association, we are always going through and making sure that we are being the best stewards of the money that God has provided through our generous donors.

0: where it's a lot of waste
1: zero.
0: Properties. Yeah, yeah. Thank you. So there were a lot of people claiming they needed funds to help create daycares or healthcare facilities, maybe even autism centers. Prior to all of this fraud being exposed, a lot of people were claiming they needed money to treat kids in Minnesota for autism, mm-hmm. which turned out to be bogus. But in the case of Quality Learning Center, that was money for a daycare. And Nick Shirley finds out about this through government documents that are available out there for anybody, including well-resourced news outlets to find and track down. But Nick Shirley goes out there with a cell phone and, like, the address on a printed piece of paper. It goes to this thing and realize not only is it like boarded up, but it literally has a misspelled word in the sign, and it's a daycare, an educational institution called Quality Learning Center. It's
1: supposed to be learning.
0: Yes.
1: Center.
0: And what's funny is he's now embraced that and even kind of monetized it. You can order a Quality Learning hoodie from Nick Shirley and his growing team of video journalists.
1: Well, and because the media has been so lax and absolutely absent from covering this, if you buy one of those sweatshirts, you're probably going to have some person come up and say, by the way, do you know your sweatshirt's misspelled?
0: Yeah. Yes.
1: Who never even heard about the Quality Learning
0: Center. Yes. Right. That's one of the saddest parts in my almost 25 years of working in news. There is somebody I've encountered that had no idea about that, even though we've talked about it for like 10 years, and a part of me kind of dies. But that's another story.
1: Well, let me just tell you, as someone who pastored for many, many years, mm-hmm. I also experienced that kind of little piece of you die.
0: Yeah.
1: When you preach a long series for 4 or 5 weeks on a topic, and then 6 months later, someone comes back and said, hey, I was just at this conference, and it was about such and such.
2: Yeah.
1: And man, it was so inspiring. I say, dude, I preached on that for 6 weeks. Oh, you did? Listen, if you're in it for the pats on the back.
0: Yeah.
1: And
0: that's very true.
1: Yeah, you're going to be severely disappointed. Yeah.
0: I do it for often. You folks, whether you're paying attention to or not. Okay.
1: Next story.
0: All right, let's go to New York City, where Democratic
3: New York
0: mayor,
3: City.
0: Zohran Mamdani is at it again. Zohran. Anyway, so now he's laying out his housing policy because he wants everything to be free or for the people and stuff like that. And in this particular case, it would appear that Mayor Mamdani is just going to completely ignore property rights. Clip 9.
4: Through our new citywide campaign, Fix the City, we will focus on the worst landlords in New York City. When necessary, we will take aggressive legal action to remove negligent owners and property managers. And for buildings that have suffered chronic neglect, we will work to transfer ownership to responsible stewards.
0: Now, a lot of that is vague. He doesn't go into
1: is.
0: Detail. And he never explains to the uninformed people that voted for him. He never explains to them, like, what exactly falls under negligent owners. Is it just, I don't like the paint? I mean, like, we don't know. So it would appear that he literally wants the city to just take over properties willy-nilly when it wants to.
3: And it's called socialism.
0: Yeah.
3: It's
0: yes.
3: called socialism.
0: Now, to go with this, before we get anybody's reaction, we could play a little bit of a response this morning from New Yorker Miranda Devine.
1: Go for it.
0: Who had this to say in a very British voice. Clip 10.
5: I don't think he cares because he's an ideologue and he's been, I guess, brainwashed from birth by his lefty parents to be like this. And he's been rewarded. He was cultivated by the Democratic Party and he's now the mayor at a young age and he just feels this is the way to win.
1: By the way, let me ask you this. Is Miranda Devine, is that her real name?
0: I have no idea.
1: It just sounds fake. All right, so
0: my name is fake too. I'm really Joseph McGillicuddy.
1: All right, so Fred, Zohran Mamdani's "Eat the Rich" campaign,
3: mm-hmm.
1: very vague on specifics. And we talked about this in our show prep meeting. None of us can find out or figure out the specifics of what he's saying, because it sounds as if when he says you're going to transfer ownership to the tenants, first of all, you can't get any more commie than that. All right, we're taking if you've seen Dr. Zhivago,
2: right?
1: All right, years ago, folks, that's exactly what the communists did.

0: Remember this scene in the movie where the doctor, Dr. Zhivago, the communists take over. He has a big house. Whatever you think about big houses, okay, to me, you get a big house, good for you. I'd like everybody to have a big house. That's what I think about big houses, all right? But they take his house, and they tell him, they have all these families moved into, every family gets a room in his house. He says, I'm paraphrasing, it's been years since I've seen it. You shouldn't have owned a house this big. All these families could have lived there. And of course, he was forced to say, you're right. But this is such a commie thing to do. It is, but it's also so illegal. How in the world is he going to take ownership of a building and give it to the tenants? What would that look like?
1: Yeah, responsible stewards. Was that the phrase that he used? Responsible stewards. Listen, he can write into those words anything that he wants.
0: Right.
1: There have been laws on the books across various states when it comes to landlords.
0: Yes, that's regulated.
1: There are bad landlords.
0: Right.
1: And they let their properties go, and the properties, rightly, many times are condemned.
0: Yeah.
1: They're called slum landlords.
0: Right.
1: All right?
0: Slumlords.
1: All right. However, we have a right to be suspicious about Mayor Mamdani because he is a communist.
0: Yeah. Self-admitted.
1: Yes, self-admitted. So what communists do at the front end of their agenda, look what we're going to do for you.
2: Right.
1: All right? Watch the preposition change. Now this is what we're going to do to you.
2: Right.
0: That's all right? Good.
1: This is how they work. He's got his little cheer, his little choir behind him saying, yippee.
2: Right.
1: You know, we're going to have really nice apartments. We're not going to pay anything for it, et cetera, et cetera, et cetera. Somebody, I think Miranda Devine pointed this out a little bit later in that interview. Here's the problem. He's going to put out standards there for apartment buildings that he expects the landlords to do this, A, B, and C to bring the apartments up. But they're going to say, the landlords are going to say, wait a minute, we know you're going to take over my building anyway. I have no incentive to go in and spend more money.
2: Right.
1: Because you're not going to allow me to raise the rents.
2: Right.
1: To help pay for these improvements. So these landlords are basically going to walk away.
2: Yeah.
1: This is what's going to happen.
0: But they're going to walk away, that they're not going to be able to sell their property.
1: Oh,
0: because
1: for sure.
0: Who wants to buy it and be under a communist?
3: Right.
1: And guess what? That's when Mamdani and the team move in and say, they can't find a buyers. It's just sitting there. We're just going to take it over.
0: And then who's going to pay for the improvements? It's got to be the city.
1: Of course.
0: And the taxpayer.
1: Of course.
0: Mm-hmm. Yeah. So this is the kind of thing. There's an old quote I looked up to make sure I've got it right. I don't recognize the person who said it. I recognize the quote. Our listeners will recognize this. You can vote your way into socialism, but you have to shoot your way out.
1: Yes.
0: And this is exactly why we've been very critical of Mamdani and New York City for electing a communist. Tony, you got to, when your mom and I were raising you and your sister, okay, every parent out there knows exactly what I'm saying here. Mm-hmm. You can teach your kids to do things the easy way. Listen to us. Or kids can learn things the hard way. I think New York City is going to learn the hard way. You don't vote for a socialist as a mayor.
2: Yeah, Mamdani at this point is starting to sound like if my kids were put in charge of the house and they're enacting their policies. You know, I mean, we will have an allowance every day. not just once a week or once a month. There will be no bedtimes. We will have ice cream for supper every night. It's just a wish list of
0: things that are bad for you.
2: Yeah, exactly. And what they never talk about, what Mamdani has not talked about yet, is fixing some of these issues by maybe lowering taxes on business owners and people who own the building, maybe lowering stringent, insurance costs. I mean, taking measures to cut costs for the business owners and the landlords so that they in turn might be able to pass those savings on to their
0: tenants, reinvest.
2: Or reinvest into the business itself. So it's always, it's like, well, like communism always does, it wants to point out the problem and offer government as the solution. But we know that's just that's never going to fix.
3: Yeah. Now there's a big difference between Jackson, Mississippi, and New York City or Seattle. But to prove to people that electing a democratic socialist to be your mayor and then reelecting that person, it never fixes your city. Case in point, Jackson, Mississippi, starting in 2013 through the last couple of years, elected a democratic socialist mayor. Jackson still has problems. Now, right. to his defense, Jackson had problems before he was elected, but he ran on all kinds of things, none of which got fixed. So all the stuff that a Democratic Socialist is telling you in a campaign never becomes reality, and it never fixes the problem.
2: Mom, Donnie's the guy who watches, like, The Dark Knight Rises. I think Bane is the good guy. Like, you see, he gave the city back to the people. He took over.
0: You will be free. I do like that movie. Critics don't like it, but I like that movie, The Dark Knight Rises, because the socialists lose at the end. Batman saves the day. Well, Batman's not coming to New York City, folks, even though you need him. All right, folks, that's all the time we have. No more Batman references. No more banging on the commie drum. But we can do it tomorrow. We'll see you then.
4: Hello, everyone. I'm Tim Wildman, president of American Family Association and American Family Radio. Hey, we are announcing two tours coming up in 2027, March of 2027. We're going to Greece and we're going to Italy. The Greece tour we call the Footsteps of Paul, and you're going to follow the footsteps of St. Paul in the country of Greece. 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We're going to have a lot of fun, a lot of good fellowship, and see some of the most historic and iconic sites in the world.
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8: Abraham, all over the world, Christians are being targeted simply because they believe Jesus is the way, the truth, and the life. And two of those include Vishnu, 30 years of age near New Delhi, India, who was beaten by Hindu extremists when he became a believer. But more than anything, he wants to raise his family in the ways of the Lord. He's praying for a Hindi Bible. And then Yusuf is a cobbler in Pakistan. When he became a believer, his entire family, all radicalized Muslims, shunned him. They've brought harm to his life, but he's praying for a Bible in the Urdu language to raise his children to know and love Jesus. Bible League and AFR, we're teamed up right now to bless 16,000 waiting believers by the end of June. We've seen 7,000 sent to this point. 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Abraham?
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9: In His Image is a life-changing film that has helped people break free from the grip of evil. 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
14: We live in a society, we have to reach the world, and there are good things that we can use with this technology, but I think it's an easy way out to turn it on and let them go. 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
16: Today on In Grace, we're going to continue our series, Raising Great Kids. And we're going to be talking a lot today about protecting our kids from the things that are on screens. And this is the big one today. This is what can ruin kids. Many children, young children are seeing pornography at a very early age or a lot of profanity. And we as parents, grandparents, aunts and uncles, people in the church, we need to do everything we can to protect those kids from the perversion of the world. So I'll be preaching on that today, giving parents some tips, but I would love to bless parents with two things. One, you can get this entire Raising Great Kids six-part audio series by contacting us here at In Grace. And we're not even selling this. We're actually just going to give it to those of you that support In Grace with a gift of any amount. If it's $5, that's fine. If it's $100, that's fine. Whatever you can do, whatever God is leading you to do, we're going to thank you by sending you the series Raising Great Kids. And let me ask you this, what is the value of your kids or the kids that you know walking in the ways of God? It's just priceless. And so we want to help with the scripture. We want to help with what God, unpacking what God said about raising kids. We also have a free poster, 101 Ways to Praise a Child. We would love to send you this and the audio series by when you just give us a call, 1-800-78-GRACE, 1-800-78-GRACE. 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We also would love to invite you to Israel with In Grace. We're going on a solidarity tour in February of 2027. We have led dozens and dozens of these tours. We've had thousands of you come to Israel with In Grace. So we're really experienced at it. We know how to make sure it's safe. And it is everyone that does it says this is the trip of a lifetime because you get to see not just the sights, and it's amazing to go on a boat ride in the Sea of Galilee. I mean, it's amazing. You can just picture the Lord standing on the seashore, you know, or out in a boat. We're going to take you to the sights, but we're also going to immerse you in the land of Israel and the people of Israel. We're going to have solidarity events where we can show our love to those that live in Israel, not just the Jews, by the way, which of course they're God's people, God's earthly people, and I want to show them love for providing us the Savior, but I also want to show love to all the population of Israel, and there are many that are Arab or different backgrounds, and we go to bless Israel. And so if you'd like to get a free brochure, you can do that on our website, ingraceradio.com, ingraceradio.com. 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
17: I am so impressed with your kids. They are so brilliant. There was a boy that asked his dad for a dollar. And the dad said, well, you know, when I was a kid, we were so poor, I would never ask for a dollar. I would only ask for a penny. The boy thought for a second and said, hey, Dad, can I have 100 pennies? Brilliant, brilliant children. I actually ran across a brilliant parent in Des Moines, Iowa. We were at, I think, a family event, and our kids were just being crazy, and they were not being polite. They weren't being responsible or obedient. And the mom says to her kids, you may no longer call me mom because you're acting so crazy. She says, you may now call me Mrs. Paddock. And one of the girls started bawling and sobbing. And I thought that was a hoot. I mean, what a brilliant mom. You may no longer call me mom. You may call me Mrs. Paddock. And for as parents as brilliant as you are, I'm sometimes astounded how we allow total strangers into our homes. There's an article that I read a number of years ago, which is still applicable today, and it's titled The Stranger. A few months before I was born, my dad met a stranger who was new to our small town. From the beginning, Dad was fascinated with this enchanting newcomer and soon invited him to live with our family. The stranger was quickly accepted and was around to welcome me into the world a few months later. My parents were complimentary instructors. Mom taught us to love the word of God. Dad taught us to obey it. But the stranger was our storyteller. He could weave the most fascinating tales, adventures, mysteries, comedies, or daily conversations. He could hold our whole family spellbound for hours each evening. If I wanted to know about politics, history, or science, he knew it all. He knew about the past, he understood the present, and seemingly could predict the future. The pictures he could draw were so lifelike, I would often laugh or cry as I watched. The stranger was an incessant talker. Dad didn't seem to mind, but sometimes Mom quietly got up and left the room while the rest of us were enthralled by his stories of faraway places. I wonder now if my mom would ever pray that the stranger might leave. You see, my dad ruled our household with certain moral convictions, but the stranger never felt an obligation to honor them. Profanity, for example, was never allowed in our house, not from us, not from our friends, and not from adults. But our longtime visitor, however, used occasional four-letter words that burned my ears and made Dad squirm. To my knowledge, though, the stranger was never confronted. My dad was a teetotaler who wouldn't permit alcohol in his home, but the stranger felt like we needed exposure and enlightened us to the other ways of life. He offered us beer and other alcoholic beverages often. He talked freely, much too freely, about sex. His comments were sometimes blatant, sometimes suggestive, and generally embarrassing. I know now that my early concepts of the man-woman relationship were influenced by this stranger. As I look back, I believe it was the grace of God that the stranger did not influence us more. Time after time, he opposed the values of my parents, yet he was seldom rebuked and never asked to leave. We always called him by his initials, TV. What do we allow into our homes? And that's a good question. We live in a very modern society with technology that is pumping our lives full of news and entertainment and options. And what are we going to do about that? How are we going to protect ourselves, let alone protect those vulnerable little children in our lives? How are we going to protect them? There's a lot out there that is extremely dangerous to your children. And that's what we're going to talk about today as we go more into detail about raising great kids, raising godly kids. How do we protect them from the streams of media, from television, from music, from games, video games? The American Academy of Child and Adolescent Psychiatry, certainly not an organization I normally would quote, but in this case, I think it's important to read what they say. Children and adolescents spend a lot of time watching screens, including smartphones, tablets, gaming consoles, TVs, and computers. On average, children 8 to 12 in the United States spend 4 to 6 hours a day watching or using screens, and teens spend up to 9 hours a day. I mean, that's almost crazy. Now, you know, some kids are using them for their schooling, their education, and I'm not talking about that. I'm talking about everything else. They say, the American Academy of Child and Adolescent Psychiatry say, parents may not always know what their children are viewing or how much time they are spending with screens. Children may be exposed to, and they go through the list of things, violence, risk-taking behaviors, sexual content, negative stereotypes, substance use, cyberbullies and predators, advertising aimed at your children. How do we protect our kids from the onslaught of all of these things and more that are anti-God? Redefining marriage, redefining sexuality, redefining gender, and it's just there. How do we protect them? Do we need to go back into the Stone Age? Do we need to be Amish? Even the Amish have electricity now in certain parts of their house. I know where my sister lives in Ohio, they have cell phones, but they have to be in the outhouse. I'm just saying. I don't understand it. No, that's not the answer. You can't just unplug. We live in a society. We have to reach the world. And there are good things that we can use with this technology, with these screens, certainly. But I think it's an easy way out to turn it on and let them go. So at the very, very least, it can turn their brain to mush. And if you just plop them in front of a screen all the time, then at the very least, they're not going to have the thinking skills, the ability that they could have had if they did other activities. I'm not saying it's all wrong. I'm just saying we definitely need to be really careful with this. We need to protect them. Now, I'm not saying we're going to be so protective that once they get out of our house, they get blown away by the world. We need to be teaching them. Here a little, there a little. We need to be helping them. A medical doctor said this: it's been shown scientifically that within minutes of beginning to watch television, the brain changes from the alert brain waves, the beta waves, to the hypnotic waves, which are the alpha waves, where the judgment center of the brain is bypassed. The violence and decadence are accepted by the brain without any moral judgment being applied to it. It then becomes part of the child's permanent subconsciousness. What goes into a child's mind is just as important as what goes into his or her mouth, according to Lorraine Day, medical doctor.
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17: 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But first, let's go to Scripture, and we'll look at Philippians 4. And this is good advice for all of us, not just parents, but especially parents. And this is good advice for
14: children too. I think some of the best things for your kids to do is use their imagination. And when they're watching something, it's hard to use your imagination because it's all there for you. I love that the old like radio, some of those old radio shows, because you're using your imagination to create imagery in your mind. Reading is even better. Just good old fashioned play, toys that don't have batteries, that don't make noise. Those are the best toys, aren't they? Don't just give in. It's so easy just to hand them a tablet or a phone or screen. Don't do that. Why? Because of the wickedness that's available to them without you even realizing it's there. Sometimes it's subconscious. We were at a tire store and they had the History Channel on. You would think that's not going to corrupt any kid, right? There was a mom and a little kid, probably 5-year-old kid, 6-year-old kid, girl sitting there. And they had this thing so loud. And I usually like some of the History Channel stuff, but this was, it was in the middle of the day, but it was like talking about aliens and how we got here by aliens. And they were saying like that this is proven fact that this alien race came and seeded us and now we're here because of aliens. I mean, they said it just like it was science. I couldn't believe it. And it was blasting. And this poor little girl was absorbing this nonsense. And I just felt like getting up and preaching, you know. I should have just got up and turned it off. Philippians 4:8 says this, "Finally, brethren, whatsoever things are true, whatsoever things are honest, whatsoever things are just, whatsoever things are pure, whatsoever things are lovely, whatsoever things are of good report, we're to think on these things." Think on these things. So what do we do? Well, we don't want to think on those things that are sinful, that are wrong, that are against God. And what we fill our mind with is important, right? That we think on those things that are good. So what's coming in to your home? What's coming into your phone? What's there so easily for the kids to get? Well, these are actually statistics from 2006, and I know it's not gotten better. I'm positive these numbers are probably doubled by now. Okay, 12% of all websites are pornographic. 4.2 million pornographic websites, 420 million pornographic web pages, 68 million daily pornographic search engine requests. 25% of total search engine requests are for pornography, according to the Internet Filter Review, 2006. What is that today? Who knows? It's not gotten better, for sure. And almost 80% of youth unwanted exposure to pornography happens in your home. Okay? Let that sink in. What are you going to do? Whatever you have to do to protect them. I'm not tech savvy. Well, you need to get tech savvy. You need to find someone that is. You need to get help. You need to make sure you have it protected, filtered, monitored. You don't give your kid a device. You know, we've had a school rule for many years that the kids don't have phones. And it served us well. And you say, oh, that's so legalistic. Well, you can call it whatever you want to call it. But there are giants of industry, giants of tech that don't give their kids phones. Some of the main ones don't let their kids have phones. They see the danger of it. So why are you doing it? So that's one thing. But it's not just that. It's don't just let them be in a room with a laptop. Make sure it's in a public place. Make sure it has some content filter. Make sure you set up some things. Okay, I don't think we can live today without the internet, which is a horrible statement. I can't believe I just said that, but it's probably true. So it's something that we probably are going to have or need to have. Unless you have an absolute horrible time with that, then get rid of it. Just somehow get through life without it. But most of the time with accountability, there's software that you can put on every device that is monitored by a friend that you trust. And it gives a report. We have it with all of our staff in our church, our male staff, and some of the women want that too. So we provide that, and you can get that, and we can help you with that. If you have any questions with accountability, with filtering, with making sure that your kids don't get into that, because once it happens, it will destroy them. It could literally affect them the rest of their life, and they will have a struggle with that. And, you know, with God, you can overcome anything. But it would be so much better if they didn't have to go through that. And then they're going to have a skewed understanding of a sexuality. Their marriage is going to be affected. All of these things are going to come up because that we weren't more careful with the internet, with movies and all these other things. And there's all sorts of ways to password protect, on and on and on. Now, your kids are really, really smart. I already told you that. They're brilliant. So you have to stay on top of this. And talk to your kids. Don't just, you know, lock everything up and then never say anything about it. Let's talk about pornography. Talk about all these things. Talk about how horrible these things are and how harmful they are. Another concern of mine, an area of concern, is ungodly friends. Now, how do we reach the world? How do your kids reach other kids, but you're still protecting them? It's a tough one. It really is. So we have youth ministries here where, you know, we can bring kids to the church and we can have programs and give them the gospel. But my parents wouldn't just let us go over to people's houses. We didn't do that. Unless it was dedicated church people that we knew really, really well. Okay? So really be protective. Don't just be permissive on letting them go here and there and everywhere, because it could happen so easily. Even your relatives, even their cousins that aren't godly will get them into stuff that will hook them the rest of their life. So be very guarded with ungodly friends. Don't allow just them to go everywhere. Just say no a lot, okay? But, you know, make sure they have a good life, make sure they have fun, but protect them. Protect them. Have that relationship with them. You know, they don't have to be at your side every last second. I've seen that too, where that's not good for them either. You want them to have friends. You want, and maybe have people over to your house, but you're always there. You're always watching them. You're in control. So there's ways to do that. We'll talk more about that in the question section. How about video games? You know, when I was young, the video games were Tetris and Pac-Man and, you know, Atari stuff. I think they've gotten a little more advanced, pretty sure. So, and I know a lot of it is, you know, stealing cars and shooting people and all that. You need to protect them from that kind of stuff. You really do. You know, let's say they're really into a game and all of a sudden maybe you should sit there with them. And if you see a bunch of ungodly stuff, violence or whatever, say, pull the plug, throw it away, say, we're not gonna do that anymore. Explain why. Now, they're not gonna like you for a little bit, but they're gonna respect you, that you're doing it for them, to protect them. Be careful with video games. Don't let them get absorbed into that. Allow them to play certain games. Make sure they're safe. Make sure they're wholesome, and don't let them do it all the time. Maybe do it as a reward. If they've done a good job or whatever it is, give them a little bit of time to do that. Let them have fun. We're not saying don't let them have fun, but we're just saying protect them.
16: And we're going to talk more about this tomorrow, raising great kids, protecting our kids, being careful, especially with technology. And tomorrow, I'm also going to be inviting two of my closest friends. Both are fathers. One's now a grandfather like me, the Julian brothers, Pastor Paul Julian, Pastor Mark Julian. And the three of us are going to answer questions from parents and help parents raise kids like with real world questions. And so I think you'll enjoy that tomorrow as we are going through a series called Raising Great Kids. 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
21: News, I'm Rusty Pugh. Texas Attorney General Ken Paxton claiming victory in the state's Republican Senate primary runoff. Brooke Taylor reporting from Dallas.
22: Attorney General Ken Paxton being declared the winner just an hour after those polls closed. President Trump posted this on Truth Social this morning. Quote, congratulations to Ken Paxton on such a tremendous win and to John Cornyn for having run a strong and powerful race, but more importantly, having had a truly great career. This was once expected to be a close Republican Senate runoff race between Paxton and four-term Senator John Cornyn, but it quickly turned into a blowout after President Trump's endorsement just a week before this runoff.
21: The only question now is, does the Trump endorsement magic turn out enough Republican voters in a non-presidential year for Ken Paxton to beat Democrat James Tallarico? Here's GOP strategist Cassie Smedley.
23: Well, we know the cardinal rule in politics is if you can't turn out your base, you can't win. And right now, we know that President Trump's supporters are the base of the Republican Party, and nowhere is that more true than in Texas. So, yes, that's a very good sign for Ken Paxton. That's a good sign for Republicans writ large to see that the president's endorsement still continues to carry so much weight.
21: Socialist New York City Mayor Zohran Mamdani put bad landlords on notice Tuesday, pledging to help, quote, transfer ownership of chronically neglected buildings to tenants as part of his sprawling new housing plan. New York Post columnist Miranda Devine says Mamdani's plan is communism, but he doesn't care.
24: It shows you just how brazen Zohran Mamdani is, and he calls himself a socialist, but really these are communist prescriptions. And wherever that has been tried, anywhere in the world, what results is bloodshed and mayhem and abject misery. And that's what he wants to inflict on New York and ultimately the rest of the United States. And it's economics 101. I don't think he cares because he's an ideologue.
21: A famous detransitioner is on a campaign against corporations that fund so-called gender transition surgeries for minors through their employee health plans. Chris Woodward has more.
0: Chloe Cole is a young woman who once planned on becoming a male. She later changed her mind and now travels the country speaking to people about the harms of gender manipulation procedures, especially on minors. Recently, Cole confronted Home Depot about its support of gender manipulation procedures. Cole talked about that on Washington Watch.
1: So we've seen these large swaths of these companies in corporate America that are, they're family-oriented. They provide services and content to families, and Home Depot is one of the prime examples of this. It's a place where families, often young families, young parents will come to build their homes, and it's become a place that over the years they have been entrusted with that. And so for a company like Home Depot to rescind on that and to fund these secret gender transitions for children is a huge slap in the face.
0: According to Cole, the Human Rights Campaign pressures companies to support these dangerous surgeries. During her remarks, Cole shared her testimony and why no one should put money towards gender manipulation procedures.
1: So far, we haven't really seen a direct response from Home Depot themselves, but a lot of shareholders and a lot of regular shoppers there are incredibly shocked to see that this is something that that is happening, that Home Depot has any part in this, because, I mean, this is it literally has home in the name. It's a place where, I mean, the company is well-loved by conservatives all across the nation who are building their own homes, building their own families.
0: I'm Chris Woodward.
21: And finally, U.S. stocks are hanging near their records as oil prices fall. The S&P 500 rose 0.1% this morning and added to its all-time high set the day before. The Dow Jones Industrial Average gained 171 points. The Nasdaq Composite rose 0.1%. Stocks of oil and gas companies fell after the price of Brent crude dropped more than 3%. There's more news available online at AFN.net and download the AFN mobile app for your Apple or Android device. I'm Rusty Pugh.
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4: When the God of the universe created the world, He didn't snap His fingers or wink His eye. The Lord spoke. God said, "Let there be light." Because we believe, we speak about the happenings in this world as we remain mindful and hopeful and happy that our true home is with Jesus Christ and His kingdom. I'm Todd Herman. Welcome to A Disciple's View. In the third segment of the program today, when we do the personal notes, I will be apologizing for the choice of language I used yesterday in retelling a story, recounting it. My friend and I alone in the front room of his father's house, as my friend had learned that his dad had been one of the soldiers who stormed the beaches of Germany on D-Day. And we shouldn't have done it, but we got the man to tell us the story. And he had decided his whole life to not tell his son that he was a World War II veteran. People are affected by war in different ways. And that man that night decided to share with us. And so I'll tell you, I'll do the apology later because we got some complaints about that. And I loathe disappointing you. You know, when God intervened to give me the opportunity to work here, it was clearly an act of God. And I don't take that lightly. I'll explain. Because it was a fascinating thing. Every time I tell that story,
18: something happens to me. And so I'll take you inside the decision-making there. And by the way, you can always comment here. Comments at AFR.net. That will go to the programming team, the folks who are given the responsibility of stewarding the network and leadership, and they'll share that the positive, the suggestive, the negative, all that. And I look, we're here to please God first, and you a very close second to that. And because we're listener supported, you have a great deal of clout. You really do. And the management team here takes your satisfaction with this network as serious as anything. So we'll get to that. And I actually look forward to that conversation because I'm touched that people, I'm touched to work at a network where people care that much about some words. So we'll get to that. If you are not watching what's going on in Los Angeles in the mayoral race, I would suggest that you are missing a fascinating cultural moment. And Andrew Breitbart, the late political strategist and media entrepreneur, and if you don't know Andrew's history, he was really responsible for driving the Drudge Report up when the Drudge Report mattered. And then he started the Breitbart series of sites, big government, big media, etc. And Andrew died too young. He was a ball of fire in terms of energy. He was a guy, I met him once in Washington, D.C., gave him my card. He called me at midnight that night, excited to talk more about the revolution. And Andrew Breitbart had said that politics swims downstream from culture. So culture swims upstream. He's right. He's right. And the culture moment going on in Los Angeles is so fascinating. Because Spencer Pratt is of L.A., he's from the business, he has a degree in political science, he's a reluctance hero, which is the single story arc that Disney movies accept, or at least they used to. Joseph Campbell, a media theorist and guy who studied story in cultures all around the world, story arcs and character types. He described it as the hero's journey. And to this day, to my understanding, it's what Disney will approve for stories. There's a book that makes that case called The Writer's Journey by a former Disney script doctor. So, perfect story. He's a reluctant hero. He was drug into this race because they allowed his house to burn down. And he's offering up some solutions. And he's speaking some core truths. And some of the core truths are that the so-called homeless people in Los Angeles, yes, they lack homes, but they don't lack beds to sleep in. There's beds for everybody. The same thing is true in Seattle. They don't want the beds. Some of the beds come with places that have rules. Like, no, you cannot give yourself IV fentanyl in the lobby. And no, you can't engage in trafficking yourself or others in the lobby or in your room. Other shelters have no barriers. A lot of them are bussed in by non-government organizations to pad their income. He's spoken these truths. He gave Los Angeles a choice that I thought was such an incredible cultural moment. He took a pressure washer and some templates down to Skid Row, where the streets are filth. And he took these templates and he put them on the filthy concrete and he pressure washed them so that when the concrete got clean, you see the phrase, "What if the streets were clean? Spencer Pratt for mayor." He released an ad where people were hiding who they were, men talking in the backyard. "Well, I'm not mega or anything, but Los Angeles is kind of a mess." Another man, "Well, I'm not mega, but yeah, crime's really up." It's a fascinating cultural moment. And his opponents have this to offer. More free stuff for addicts. The government should force taxpayers to underwrite teeth replacement for addicts. So Fox LA reported on Spencer Pratt's claims that the same people giving out needles to addicts in L.A.,
6: are also giving out drugs.
7: In the streets. She is giving these people needles with our tax money. We are stopping that. We're not giving needles and tourniquets and alcohol wipes. And I'm pretty sure a story's coming out. I've assumed it, but this could be breaking news. I think some arrests are coming where the same people that are giving needles are also giving drugs. So not only are the people that we're giving our tax money to give these poor addicts the needles, they're also giving them the drugs. So we're going to stop this. There's no more of this. And they go, oh, how are you going to do it? We're just going to enforce the laws like every other functioning city. I don't know what Mayor Bass and I don't know what's going on here, but we have a lot of laws that make it so all these things people are doing, they're not going to do it anymore.
6: Praise God. It's a fascinating culture moment because there's people saying, you can't do that. That means you hate the homeless. Oh, an update. Christopher Barrett Johnson, a 42-year-old Culver City resident who works for the nonprofit People Assisting the Homeless, that's PATH, P-A-T-H, which distributes syringes to drug users at LA's MacArthur Park and elsewhere, was arrested today on federal criminal complaint charging him with possession of intent to distribute fentanyl. On May 5, law enforcement pulled Johnson over near MacArthur Park after he abruptly made a U-turn in front of them in his BMW. LAPD officers saw methamphetamine in a plastic baggie in plain view in Johnson's car. Additional searches of Johnson's person and his BMW resulted in the seizure of at least 142 grams of fentanyl and nearly 46 grams of methamphetamine. If convicted, Johnson faces a mandatory minimum sentence of 5 years in federal prison and a maximum of 40 years. His initial appearance is expected tomorrow afternoon at the Roybal Federal Building in DTLA, downtown LA. Residents and businesses in MacArthur Park elsewhere have long complained about the wisdom of distributing syringes to homeless drug addicts where law-abiding citizens live and work. I'm here to tell you this happens constantly because getting them more addicted to drugs means more needles, means more money. And there are people in Los Angeles who think it's your job to get people high. Otherwise, you're cruel. So I think Spencer Pratt, in a city that had any common sense left, any godliness left in their hearts, he would walk away with this 90% to 10. Well, unless they cheat. But, of course, we've got the safest, most secure elections in the world. Maybe. James O'Keefe with O'Keefe Media revealed a widespread vote-buying ring in San Antonio, Texas. Here's a phone conversation one of his undercover journalists exposed in Texas.
8: I've got three Democrats, three Republicans, and the rest are Democrats.
6: Okay.
8: So how much money are we talking? Because just so you'll know, when you do things like this for votes, mm-hmm. you're talking between $5 to $8 per vote. I'm just letting you know. So you have an idea, and I'm going to bring $3,500 to the plate.
6: Okay.
8: Countywide. Mm-hmm. So I know what I'm bringing to the plate countywide. So that's like $28,000.
6: Okay, so the woman you're hearing there is named Raquel Rodriguez, and she's a consultant for the GOP House candidate Mauro Garza. That can't be right. GOP? This is her sharing how judges have come to her wanting in on the grift.
10: So between you and me, mm-hmm. I've got four judges that are calling me right now. This is what they're asking me. And they're like, we want to be a part of this group. So if we pay you $3,500 each, mm-hmm. that's like 12 grand, dude. So those three judges that mm-hmm. I'm talking about, and that's Renee Yanta, Nicole Garza, right? They're paying me $3,500 me $3,500 mm-hmm. to make sure that their name is on the ballot.
6: Now, you could say she's a consultant, and she is, and she's talking about dollars per vote. And by the way, that's common math in Washington, D.C. How much is it going to cost us per vote? It's not common to go out and pay the voters. But in the separate country of Washington State, for instance, you can sell ballots. You could change where your vote counts without moving. So if you live in downtown Seattle, you can decide, I want my vote to count in the 8th district outside of Seattle. Mail-in voting mail-in ballots with no signature verification is ripe for this. Here's another undercover journalist, again, the O'Keefe Media Project. Another undercover journalist recorded Rodriguez haggling for prices on votes.
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1: If not more. I'm not going to overpromise, because remember, we're 16 days till election day. 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
1: That's right.
0: Cash.
2: Yeah, I'm getting the Biden vote out, but I mean, I'm not going to do it for free. In other words, if they don't pay me, I'm like, excuse me, I don't. That's another worry I don't have to worry about.
3: When mail-in ballots don't require signature verification, don't require address verification, when you can pick up piles of them in cities like Seattle and Portland, Los Angeles, when people can register their home address as the county administration building, you think these things aren't sold and bought? So Spencer Pratt's a great cultural moment. He's offering insanely common sense ideas like, hey, let's not let non-governmental organizations use taxpayer dollars to give people fentanyl. And he may not win. And it may not be because of cheating. It might be purely because of spiritual capture. Speaking of that, let's talk about fake Jesus when we continue. I'm Todd Herman. This is The Disciples' View.
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5: You know, much has been made of the slight uptick in spiritual interest among the Gen Z generation. George Barn of the Cultural Research Center agrees that there are a few positive trends, but laments that there are mostly negative trends. He was on my radio program recently to talk about the recent spiritual progress and regress of Gen Z. On the positive side, he discovered an interest in being deeply committed to practicing their faith. He also found that there was an increase in weekly Bible reading, as well as an increase in the number who depend on the Bible for moral guidance. Those statistics track with industry reports of increased Bible sales and many stories of young adults reading the Bible. Most of the negative trends result from being captive to the culture. The Apostle Paul warns in Colossians 2:8, "See to it that no one takes you captive by philosophy and empty deceit, according to human tradition, according to the elementary spirits of the world, and not according to Christ." For example, Gen Z generation is much more likely to see nothing wrong with same-sex marriage. They're more likely to prefer socialism over capitalism. They're also likely to consult a horoscope for guidance. They're also less likely to believe in absolute truth, and they believe that the origin of the universe is unknowable and aren't sure that there is life after death. George Barna asks this question and then answers it. Is the United States experiencing a time of revival now among its youngest adults? The research gives a lukewarm affirmation of revival at best. While we can celebrate the few positive signs, his research reminds us that we have work to do if we are to reach and disciple this generation. I'm Kirby Anderson, and that's my point of view.
4: Go deeper on topics like you just heard by visiting pointofview.net. That's pointofview.net.
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Welcome back to Disciples View. I'm Todd Herman. We'll get to next segment, the Tower Babbling, and a personal note, wherein I will be apologizing for some choice of words I made yesterday. We're recounting a...

0: a discussion I had when I was, 16 or 17, in the front room of an apartment upstairs in the valley in Spokane, Washington, with a guy whose older father had adopted my friend Rob and had hidden the fact that he was a World War II veteran. And not just that, but that he had been among the men who jumped out of the boats on D-Day. And he reluctantly told us the story. And I, to this day, regret having asked him. And I don't know what moved him that day to actually tell the story, but he did. And it might be because he'd had a few drinks and he's relaxed. But something happens to me when I retell the story. That stuck with me so heavily because of his choice of words. Not the word for which I'm going to apologize using, but his focus. I've ruminated on it forever because he wasn't focused on the bombs, the explosions, or even the death. He was focused on something else. And I've come to believe it was a method of mental survival. And so we'll talk about that, and I'll issue that apology. Just some listeners were disappointed in me, and I don't like disappointing you. Particularly in this network that's so focused on pleasing God first. And the listeners are right. So we'll get to that. You saw the results of the primaries. President Trump's team is very excited that he's had 100% wins so far in terms of endorsements. Of course, he went after Thomas Massie, and Massie's out. He endorsed Ken Paxton over John Cornyn. Cornyn is out. Bizarrely enough, President Trump is continuing to endorse people like Lindsey Graham. And at this point, I've understood that he intends to do everything he can to see that John Thune does not win. That's good news. Because John Thune, if you're a Trump fan and like his agenda, understand that that he's been being kneecapped by Thune in every way possible. On the Ken Paxton-John Cornyn race, it wasn't even close. And John Cornyn is a guy who gives lip service to conservative values, who is not conservative. He has evident hatred for President Trump. He tries to hide that during elections where the president's endorsement matters. He was involved in kneecapping the president on the SAVE Act. My friend Julie Barrett has been studying the digital ID, does not like the SAVE Act. She thinks it's a backdoor way into the digital ID. I hope not. We have to find a way to secure elections. I won't be signing up for the digital ID or using it because it's an on-ramp to the Mark of the Beast. So that's a hard no from me, maybe for you as well. But now it's Ken Paxton versus a guy named James Tallarico. So we have the AG of Texas who has verifiable conservative action that he's taken, such as he has sued the pharmaceutical companies for lying about gender mutilation surgeries, and he has won. Well, not the pharmaceutical companies. He won against a children's hospital, a settlement, a massive settlement that'll probably get more massive because now this so-called children's hospital will be forced to build a free, they're going to have to pay for a clinic that's going to help people do what they call detransitioning. One can't transition. No one can become the opposite sex, but they can do some things to try to give these young people their bodies back. In many cases, it's impossible. They also have to give the government $10 million for lying and harming people, and hopefully some of that will go to the victims. He has that. He has sued to clean up the voter rolls. Ken Paxton has. He's done a lot in that regard. The Bush family dynasty attempted to take him out. They succeeded in impeaching him because they knew he was going to run for the Senate against John Cornyn. John Cornyn's part of the club. You don't run against part of the club. You have to be a member of the club to join. If you're not a member, you don't get to join. Only members get to join the club. No, I'm not misspeaking. That's how exclusive it is. And if you didn't watch the trial, it was the most enormous clown show I've ever seen in my life. They had no evidence of the felonies they charged him with. And when I'm saying, I'm not saying that their evidence was non-persuasive or it was circumstantial. I'm saying they didn't have any. They didn't have any direct witnesses. And I didn't really think I was going to talk about this today, but I was moved to talk about it because of something Tallarico just said. I'd intended to talk about something else, and maybe we'll get that tomorrow. But something Tallarico just said. During this this trial, they actually brought in the chief witness. And the people defending Paxton asked him, did you ever see Paxton do this? No. Were you in the room? No. Do you have any emails from him showing he did this? No. Do you have any documents showing that he did this? No. I mean, people were laughing. So James Jimmy Tallarico posted the mugshot of Ken Paxton because this is what the Bush family dynasty wanted to do to him. So he could have a mugshot. And oddly, the endorsement of President Trump, at whom the deep state threw every possible form of lawfare, every possible form, somehow that didn't stick against President Trump. The alleged rape or sexual assault for which he was found liable, sexual assault, nearly everybody who studied that knows it was made up. Knows that the woman who made this complaint was a fan of President Trump after he supposedly sexually assaulted her. Her favorite TV show was The Apprentice. She never made a contemporaneous statement in this regard. The lawsuit was bankrolled by people who hate Trump. The attempt to steal his business, pretending that he lied about the value of Mar-a-Lago when Goldman Sachs, who backed the deal, did the deal with him, liked the deal. No one was hurt. There was no victim anywhere. They tried to steal his business. They tried to steal his entire wealth portfolio. They did the same to Ken Paxton, and they're shocked that it didn't work. So they're running against Ken Paxton, the attorney general. The Democrats are running a guy who is a false teacher. Now, this is where we sit. The Republican Party, the Bush dynasty, the Romney dynasty, the McCain dynasty, the John Thunes of the world, tried to take Paxton out. And the Democrats bring in a guy who decided to go to Bible school so he could say he's a Bible scholar. He has been speaking in public for 30 years. He's a single man who's never married. So the campaign put out a statement about what a ladies' man he was in high school. And in fact, some of his social media channels turned out to be following some sex-oriented accounts featuring scantily clad women. And there's a big belief that they did that so he could come along and go, whoops, sorry, I really like women. It's his false teaching that concerns me. The Democrats have taken a guy who has been speaking in public for almost 30 years, and only in the past five has he begun talking about Jesus. Now, you could say maybe he had a Damascus Road experience. The Lord can use anybody. Maybe, in fact, God has come to him and said, hey, I am Jesus whom you've been persecuting. Maybe he had the same experience that many of us has had, is getting to an older age and realizing, wait, we're not just empty bodies. We have souls. But that's not, there's no evidence of that. James Jimmy Tallarico just said that nowhere in the Bible, let me get the exact quote as I understand it. This is what I understand he said. Not once in the entire Bible does Jesus ask us to worship him. All he asks is that we follow him. Love like he loved, love the outcast, welcome the stranger. Let's start with this. Is that all Jesus asked? Love like he loved? No. Jesus made commands. All power on heaven and earth has been granted to me. Therefore, go and make disciples of all nations, baptizing them in the name of the Father, the Son, and the Holy Spirit, and teaching them to obey all I command. for I will be with you even until the end of the age. So he didn't just say love as I love. He didn't just say love the outcast. He said love your enemy. Love your neighbor. But more to the point about this, where Tallarico is claiming that the Lord Jesus never said to worship him. Jesus said, he was asked, Rabbi, of all the commandments, which is the greatest? And the Lord Jesus said, love the Lord your God with your entire heart, mind, soul, and strength. And the second is like it, love your neighbor as yourself. On these two commandments, all the others hang. What was the first one again? Love the Lord your God with your entire heart, mind, soul, and strength. Do you think that would involve worship? Jesus worshiped God the Father in word and deed, in prayer. The disciples asked him, how should we pray? You should pray like this. Our Father, who art in heaven, hallowed be thy name. That's worship. Your kingdom come, your will be done on earth as it is in heaven. That's worship. Give us this day our daily bread. Forgive us our trespasses as we forgive those who trespass against us. Lead us not into temptation, but deliver us from evil. For yours is the kingdom and glory forever and ever. Amen. That's worship. Oh, but he was worshiping the Father. Well, Jesus, in five words, demonstrates the utter, filthy, false teaching lie of James Jimmy Tallarico. The Democrats have chosen, on purpose, a youngish-looking white dude. The media calls a Bible scholar who had spoken in public for 30 years and only recently began speaking about Jesus. This man has yet to utter a truth about Jesus. Because the when he speaks truth about Jesus, he's speaking a partial truth. He is merchandising a false Jesus, a counterfeit Jesus. And if you believe in the counterfeit Jesus, you are not saved. If you do not know the Lord, you are not saved. But Lord, didn't we perform many great deeds in your name and miracles? And didn't we cast out demons in your name? And Jesus said, I never knew you. Go away from me, evildoers. I never knew you. If you're worshiping a false Jesus, he doesn't know you because you don't know him. So James Jimmy Tallarico says that Jesus never told us to worship him. Okay, Jesus said the first and the most important commandment, love the Lord your God with your entire heart, mind, soul, and strength. Worship him. Then Jesus says, remarkably, from John 8:5-8, Jesus said, before Abraham was, I am. Five words. Oh, he used bad grammar. Nope. No, he did not. He communicated the fact that he's self-existent. Before time was measured or even before time was even a concept, he was. Although he said, I am. Was his past tense. There's no past tense to Jesus because there's no past, because there was no beginning, because everything is one time, because he is that great. He is God. He spoke this to the Pharisees, and they knew exactly what he meant, and they were astonished. They decided to try to stone him because it was a crime to liken yourself to God. That's what Jesus did. Before Abraham was, I am. And if you go look at the raw Greek, and I'm no expert in this, far from it, the Apostle Paul was referring to a two-word phrase, and I'll probably butcher the second word, ego, eimi. I am. So the Pharisees knew what he was saying. They knew he was referencing Exodus 3:14. I am that I am. Say this to the people of Israel. I am has sent me to you. I am that I am. Five words that describe the nature of God. Jesus Christ said, I am the Father are one. If you have seen me, you have seen the Father. Do you not know that I'm in the Father and he's in me? James Jimmy Tallarico, a false teacher, propped up by the Democrats should tell you the spiritual state of their party. The Republican establishment lying about Ken Paxton, defaming him, taking false witness to the point of an impeachment trial, which was laughed out of the chamber, should tell you about the spiritual state of the shiny shoed Republicans. Jesus said, I am the bread of life. Jesus said, I am the light of the world. Jesus said, I am the gate for the sheep. Jesus said, I am the good shepherd. Jesus said, I am the resurrection and the life. Jesus said, I am the vine. And Jesus in John 14:6 said, I am the truth. And probably he said, I am the way, the truth, and the life. He told us he was and is God. And he told us to love the Lord our God with our entire heart, mind, soul, and strength. And he taught us how to pray to the Lord. And he told us to go and make disciples because he commanded us to, because he's God with all power and authority. They're running a false teacher for the Senate in the state of Texas. That's the spiritual state. We'll come back on A Disciple's View.
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5: You know, here I am trying to find fulfillment and identity and all of these other little things that just never really fully satisfy. They never really deliver. It's like decaf, right?
6: Chad Williams on Focus on the Family Minute.
5: Jesus says that if you drink of his living water, he says you'll never thirst again. How is it that all these other things leave you hungry and thirsty for more, but he says you will never thirst again? The way that works is this, is because once you have that right relationship with your Creator that you're always meant to have through his Son Jesus, the search is over and you are complete. You're complete. And then all these other things in life that leave you hungry and thirsty for more, never really satisfied, you could actually finally enjoy them now like you never have before, in their proper category where they belong. They're all supplementary, secondary to life.
6: Hear more from Chad at familyminute.org.

0: Appreciate you listening to Disciples View. I'm Todd Herman. Get to the Tower Babbling and a personal note here, an apology to some listeners who were disappointed in my word usage yesterday, word choices, and kind enough to reach out, and I'll clarify what happened. Without repeating the words, I'll give you a kind of a description of what I said and why. And man, there's some conversations. Maybe, I don't know if you're this way, but there are conversations that change a person. And particularly at that young age, I think I was 16 or 17. I'd just begun driving. But I was probably 16, in fact, because Rob had just begun driving, and we were about the same age. Just formative. So we'll get to that. Quickly, love this. Man, it must be my day to be wrong about things, or my week, or my minute, because people do get stuff wrong. Kathy writes me from Orange Grove, Texas. Todd, I'm writing regarding Ken Paxton's hoax impeachment. You're partially correct in your assessment. It was the Bush dynasty pushing the impeachment, but it was not for Cornyn. Ken Paxton beat George P. Bush in a landslide for Texas AG. That's when the impeachment started. I stand corrected. You're exactly right. Exactly right. My apologies. I guess the greater point stands. It was the Bush, Romney, McCain dynasty. Wait, it's George P. Bush's turn. And Kathy continues her note. And let's be clear, Ken Paxton did not win because of President Trump's endorsement. He would have won without it. Real Texans have been fed up with Cornyn for the last 6 years. Sincerely, Kathy, Orange Grove, Texas. That makes me happy that it didn't require President Trump's endorsement. Because Cornyn has been a guy who pretends to care about Americans and the Constitution, and it's just rank. And you can hate the SAVE Act. I have friends of mine who are absolutely patriotic, God-fearing Americans who do not want the SAVE Act passed because they feel it's an onboarding for the digital ID. I don't see that. I'm quite aware of the fact that people like Josh Hawley are hungry for the digital ID. He is absolutely obsessed with it. I know that because Josh Hawley wants you to have to give your passport or driver's license information to any company that makes an operating system so you can use computers. Well, I mean, they're not forcing you to do it. It's just if you want to use a computer, then you have to do it. So I'm not blind to the excesses and the errors of the Republican Party by a long shot. Even people like Josh Hawley, who is right on 99% of things, just horribly wrong on that. One cleanup item here before we get to the Tower Babbling. One of the largest raw dairy farms in America was told to lie on their cheese label by the FDA. This is from the Grounded Wellness podcast.
1: So what the FDA wanted was for you to pasteurize your cheese and label it as raw.
2: And we refuse to lie to our consumers. This says raw cheddar cheese. On the back, it says, to achieve optimal flavor, we heat the milk to 158 degrees.
1: Which is pasteurization.
2: Let's not just pick on Organic Valley. Everybody else is doing it too. They couldn't conduct a mandatory recall. Do you know why? They didn't have causation. Tens of thousands of pounds of cheese destroyed that were completely negative for E. coli. Clearly, the FDA is not connected to consumers, and I don't serve the FDA. I serve people. Excuse me for being emotional, but it's that deep.
0: And you can see it, and I'm obsessed with this, and I think we may discuss this at a greater length on Friday, because I'm obsessed with this man's response. He's breaking up into tears over this. So your FDA wants him to lie to you. That's the state of things about foods that God designed for us. The attack on the food supply. It is for real. I was just having a conversation with some friends of mine about the tick-borne illness, that there's a massive, I was just reading about a 1,700% increase in this condition that makes it impossible for you to consume or to digest meat. Nicholas Holcher is reporting it's probably 10,000% increase. It's the alpha-gal syndrome that people can catch through the Lone Star tick. And Bill Gates spent $7.6 million developing a GMO tick designed to spread in the wild. There is a scientific paper. I'd be happy for you. If you sign up for my show notes at thetoddhermanshow.com or thetoddhermanshow.substack.com, you get links to articles like this, including a scientific paper, peer-reviewed, that said scientists have a moral obligation to infect you with that syndrome so you can't digest red meat or dairy. That made it through peer review. Your government distributed radioactive ticks around the country. Your Department of Defense. Do I think they're doing this? Yeah. I think all the patterns line up. But it's not proof. I don't want to bear false witness. But the patterns line up. On this program, we thank the Lord for placing supposedly wise people like Bill Gates on tall towers of shaking sand with their feature called the Tower of Babel.
3: 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A Disciple's View presents The Tower of Babbling.
4: My son only tried to rob you, and you took his life. That was an abuse of force, Channing. You must pay for this.
0: Three sound bites in today's Tower of Babbling, starting here with a woman who for, about 40 years has been busily pretending that her husband is not an unrepentant abuser of women. Hillary Clinton says every Republican woman is a handmaiden to the patriarchy, except Lisa Murkowski and Liz Cheney.
5: What advice do you have for the first female president of the United States?
6: Well, first of all, don't be a handmaiden to the patriarchy, which kind of eliminates every woman on the other side of the aisle, except for very few.
5: Lisa Murkowski. Liz Cheney.
6: Yeah, there's a few.
0: The fact is that your party decided to not give Kamala Harris the first run, but to pick a decrepit, mentally compromised, probably senile old man named Joe Biden to run, and you guys lined up behind him to pretend he was mentally Superman. But yes, yes, yes, the handmaidens of the patriarchy. Thank you, Hillary. Second soundbite in today's Tower Babbling. The mayor of Los Angeles, Karen Bass, is openly willing to destroy LA's elections.
7: Councilmember Hugo Soto-Martinez, who has endorsed you, he wants to explore ways to let non-citizens vote in city elections. I know that there are some cities that already do this, but you know, politics is all about timing. With Donald Trump in the White House, is this the right time for Los Angeles to go down this path?
8: Well, I think we need to explore it. Now, I've not seen exactly what he's calling for. I have a little familiarity of what happens in other cities.
0: We should explore letting people who aren't allowed to vote, vote. Cool. Well, that's... seems about right for Los Angeles, the way Karen Bass is running it. But then again, Spencer Pratt, he's so extreme. Did you know, and I don't want to freak you out or alarm you, but did you know Spencer Pratt wants to put water in the fire reservoirs? Fascism. Last soundbite in today's Tower Babbling. When she was asked about businesses that are leaving Seattle because of her attack on businesses, the 43-year-old mayor of Seattle, Katie Wilson, who is enjoying her first ever paid employment, though she's still on a $500 per month stipend from her family, Katie Wilson asked about businesses leaving. She said, well, bye. When she took over as mayor for her first ever paid job, as mayor, by the way, she has exactly one direct report, her chief of staff. That's it. She's no one else's direct boss. One of her first acts as mayor was to encourage boycotting Starbucks, who has since begun the process of moving their corporate headquarters to Nashville. Now, Seattle's mayor is walking back her comments against Amazon, Starbucks, and Microsoft.
9: So again, I'm really excited about this partnership. And I mean, just to give another example, right, today we announced a second large new shelter site, Tiny House Village, that we're working on. And that is with a philanthropic partnership from Challenge Seattle. So that includes money from Starbucks, from T-Mobile, from Microsoft, from John Stanton and Terry Gillespie. And so really grateful for their partnership.
0: She's now glad-handing the same organizations to whom she said, well, bye. Oh, by the way, the shelters they're building, low to no barrier. You can sex traffic there, take fentanyl to your heart's content, because that's Seattle. And that's a wrap for today's Tower of Babbling.
3: That was the Tower of Babbling.
10: Well, I'm sick and tired of smart guys.
3: On a Disciple's View.
0: On a personal note, I owe an apology to some listeners who I offended. Maybe said a better way, I disappointed. I was telling a story yesterday in respect for Memorial Day. And I often tell the story of Memorial Day. Sometimes I tell it around the bombing of Pearl Harbor, the anniversary or in recognition of that. About a friend of mine who had learned that his dad had been a World War II veteran, because his dad never told him that. His name was Rob, and he was going through, they'd moved. He was just putting stuff away. And he just wondered, hey, what's in this box? I don't know where to put this. And opened it, and there was letters his dad was exchanging with his friends who survived storming the beaches on D-Day. And Rob never did learn which beach, just that his dad did that. Photos, medals, is it the DD-214 discharge papers? And he learned that his adopted father, who adopted Rob when he was an infant, served in combat on the beaches, maybe at Normandy, but definitely in D-Day. And man, we always wanted to get him to talk about it. And so yesterday, I quoted his dad. And his dad, in retelling a story of getting off the boat, the landing craft. They jumped into the water, and he remarked at how cold it was, and the bombs were coming in. And he told us, I didn't mention this yesterday, but he told us they could feel the heat from the explosions in the water. And someone yelled, "Incoming!" And he reached over and pulled his friend into the water, and they went down as deep as they could, and felt the concussion, and the heat, and the light. And then he came up out of the water, because just keep moving forward, just get to the beach. And he tried to pull his friend up from the water, but his friend's head was gone. And then his father said, and boys, the water was so stinking cold. It was just so stinking cold. He didn't say stinking, and he didn't say dang, but he said a word close to dang twice. And so I said the word that he said twice on this network. And so to the people that hurt, because this is we're to be in the world and not of it. And to the people that hurt and disappointed, I'm sorry. You're right. Even quoting my friend's dad, those words should not have left my mouth. I apologize to you, and I hope that you'll give me grace and forgive me. When I tell that story, I'm back in the room. I remember where I was seated. I remember where Rob was seated. I remember what Harry was wearing. I remember the color of the chair and the alcohol he was drinking. He wasn't drunk, but it had enough to share with us. Memorial Day is so hard for guys like that. I remember my friend Steve. We'd been out shooting on his property at a really safe gun range. My daughter was out shooting my 9mm and the tactical shotgun and an old-fashioned 22, and then my M4 carbine, the friend of mine built, who was a combat veteran in Iraq. He built this for me. And I'd asked Steve, I said, what's this button here, this release, this slow release on my rifle? I'm sorry to be an idiot. I just don't know what this is. And Steve said, yeah, that's your... And he stopped talking, and he put his hand on his head. And he leaned up against a tree. He said, that's your silent release because, man, sometimes you just don't want people to hear you. And I said, Steve, I'm so sorry. He goes, no, that's fine. You just, sometimes when you're shooting, you just don't, you know, can't let people hear you. And I'm sorry to Steve. I didn't know what I was asking. I'm sorry to you. I apologize for letting those words leave my mouth and made a commitment to Jonathan, the PD here, that I don't ever want that to happen again. So thanks for your grace, forgiveness. Thanks for commenting. And remember, you can send notes directly. They go to the team who will forward them to me. It's comments@afr.net. Until God grants us permission to speak again together, may his peace wash over you. On behalf of Randy and AFR, I'm Todd Herman. And this has been a Disciples View.

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4: American Family News, I'm Rusty Pugh. The U.S. and Iran continuing to try and finalize a potential peace deal. Trey Yingst reporting from Tel Aviv.
5: The final details for a possible agreement between the United States and Iran are still being discussed, but regional tension has certainly decreased. There is hope here that ultimately a deal can be reached that would avert a return to war and also address Iran's nuclear program and open the Strait of Hormuz. Regional officials say that implementation of an agreement is even more important than what is being written in a possible deal. Inside Iran, the internet is starting to be restored after 88 days offline. This does follow a decree announced by Iranian President Masoud Pezeshkian to restore connectivity for more than 90 million residents of the Islamic Republic.
4: Texas Attorney General Ken Paxton easily defeated incumbent Senator John Cornyn to advance to the election in November.
6: Tonight is not the end of a campaign. Tonight is the beginning of the fight to preserve every value we hold dear. The future of Texas and the future of America is on the line. Texas will be the radical left's number one priority. But if there's one thing I know about Texans, is that we're not going to let them take it.
4: Some residents in Seattle are taking matters into their own hands to deal with high crime rates. William Lajeunesse has more.
7: To stop roving gangs or drive-by shootings, residents have erected metal barricades reinforced with chunks of concrete to seal off their streets. For years, residents begged City Hall to help stop the rising crime, the prostitution, the drug dealing. Problems started in 2020, critics say, when a progressive city council eliminated prostitution loitering laws in the name of inequality. They defunded police, reducing available officers by 25%. Mayor Katie Wilson says the violence is unsettling and police have increased overnight patrols.
4: President Trump's former attorney general is returning to the administration.
8: Former Attorney General Pam Bondi has been appointed to the Presidential Council of Advisors on Science and Technology. The advisory panel is key in shaping the Trump administration's policies on artificial intelligence and other emerging technologies. Bondi offered her resignation as AG in April. A report out this week says she was diagnosed with thyroid cancer. Weeks later, Axios reports Bondi underwent treatment and is recovering. Todd Blanche has been serving as acting attorney general since Bondi's departure. At the White House, Jared Halpern, Fox News.
4: The Texas Education Agency rolls out a new transparency tool. Robert Thornton explains.
9: Texas Scorecard says the state's new educator misconduct reporting dashboard displays data on reports submitted to the Texas Education Agency from various sources, including fingerprint-based criminal history alerts from the Texas Department of Public Safety and the FBI. The dashboard data for the first 8 months of the 2026 fiscal year, from September of 25 through April of 26, shows a little over 17,000 criminal history alerts. That's about 2,100 employees every month. In fiscal year 2025, the monthly average was about 1,940. Kristen Bentley leads the legislative priority for Stop Sexualizing Texas Kids. She said two bills that passed last legislative session are helpful. One removed sovereign immunity from public schools.
10: When they are negligent in their hiring, employing, or reporting practices, and it results in sexual misconduct. It's almost every day that we hear at least one sexual misconduct case in a Texas public school.
9: She said the abuse cases have hit a crisis point.
10: The TEA is responding to, I think, calls for them to be a lot more on top of these investigations and transparency. And so it's really, it's a transparency tool. And I'm so grateful that they put it on there.
9: I'm Robert Thornton.
4: And finally, U.S. military contractors will need at least 3 years to replenish stockpiles of three key weapon systems used in the Iran war. That's according to the Center for Strategic and International Studies. Those findings released today by the Washington think tank add to concerns American forces would have limited firepower in any future conflict with China. More news online at AFN.net and on the AFN mobile app. I'm Rusty Pugh.
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9: Welcome to The Core here on American Family Radio. Glad to have you with us on today's edition of the program. Walker Wildman here, Rick Green and myself. We're your host each week on the program At The Core here on American Family Radio. We do try our best to get to the core of what's going on in our culture and our society and our government and ultimately in the world. And we do so through a biblical lens. We view everything under the authority and the infallible word of God. And so that's how we view the world, and that's how we view everything in it. And that's the goal of the program, is to bring you news and analysis and commentary from a biblical vantage point through the lens of God's holy word. The events that I want to highlight before we get into some of the news and some of the topics we're going to talk about on today's program, I want to make sure to remind you of the AFA at the Ark coming up in the fall of 2026. The AFA at the Ark is going on towards the end of October. The specific dates are October 29th and 30th. For AFA at the Ark, we're going to be spending an entire day at the Ark Encounter and an entire day at the Creation Museum. So we would love to have you join us at our AFA at the Ark annual trip to the Cincinnati, Ohio area. And we'll be spending some time with friends and fellowship and learning and obviously visiting these two great locations that are brought to you by Answers in Genesis. So go over to afa.net/events. to check out all the information. We're over half full for AFA at the Ark. So this is going to fill up probably within the next, I would say, month or so. It'll be full for this October trip to the Ark Encounter and the Creation Museum. So go to afa.net/events to check out all the information regarding that. Also, all of our spiritual heritage tours are full for the fall, except for the Boston trip. Our Boston trip in late September, the 21st through the 26th, which is our latest addition to our spiritual heritage tours. We're going to Boston for the second time. We went last year. We're going this year. We're going to be touring the Freedom Trail. We're going to be going over to Plymouth Rock. We're going to be going to Lexington, Concord, all of these areas around the Boston area that have to do with America's history, and specifically America's providential history, and how God oversaw and allowed and really blessed the founding of this nation. We'll have Stephen McDowell with us and Tim Barton. Both of those historians will be with us on our trip to Boston coming up in late September. So that's the only trip left for this year, is our trip to Boston, September 21st through the 26th. You can go to tours.afa.net to check that out. Jumping into some of the things that I want to make sure we get to on today's program, the Democrats have made their
17: their opinions of the American people and conservative and Republican voters very pronounced, very known. They despise us. They despise the conservative movement. They despise Christians. They were known under the Obama era to boo God at their national convention. And so this is the Democrat Party, and they targeted conservatives and Christians throughout the Biden administration. And so with all of this backdrop, with all of this recent history on how the Democrat Party really loathes the Christian conservative voting base, it's no surprise that they want power again so that they can implement their Marxist left-wing agenda. And as I've said before, I believe that if the Democrat Party is allowed to take the reins of power again, whether it be in the White House or Congress, especially the White House, they're gonna do everything that they can, and to target us, and they're gonna even do it even more aggressively than they did under President Biden. I firmly believe that, and the reason I believe that is because of the trend that they've shown. Look, the Democrats have shown they get more and more extreme as the years go by. There's no body within the party that has the ability or the authority or the influence to rein them in and make them a more a less radical, less extreme, less anti-American party. There's just the Obama types are gone. And President Obama is enjoying retirement. He's golfing. He's in Hawaii. He's at Martha's Vineyard. The last thing he's concerned about is making the Democrat Party relevant again. And so the party has effectively been handed over to the AOCs of the world, the Alexandria Ocasio-Cortez. And we'll play some clips of Vice President Harris and Ariana Pressley. And these are the leaders of the Democrat Party. And so when you have leaders like this, then getting the Democrat Party to something, quote unquote, moderate or presentable to the American people is going to be very difficult. It's going to be very challenging. And anyone who tries to rein them in, like Senator Fetterman from Pennsylvania, well, they denounce him. They shout him down. They disown him. Because he's not towing the radical party line of anti-Semitism, of anti-America hate, and of anti-Christian bigotry. That pretty much is the standard within the Democrat Party now in 2026. Well, to kick this off and tell you that, look, the Democrats, they're not playing games. They're playing for keeps. They're playing to win, and they're playing to ensure that when they do get power, they don't allow Republicans or conservatives anywhere near the White House or the Congress again. This is Vice President Harris recently, the former vice president, talking about how there's really no bad idea within the Democrat Party, and that they should do anything and everything within their power and their control should they get the White House again to have permanent power in Washington, D.C. This is going to be clip two.
18: Say, look, this is a moment where there are no bad ideas. A no bad idea brainstorm is what I'd like to call it. And in that no bad ideas brainstorm, we talk about what we need to do and think about doing around the Electoral College. We talk about the idea of Supreme Court reform, which includes expanding the Supreme Court. We invite a conversation about multi-members districts. We talk about Look, that if we win the Senate, which we should and we will, then the Senate Judiciary Committee should have rules that they put in place. So when these people come before as nominees to the Supreme Court and lie, that they are held to account and consequence, not just that somebody goes on cable news and says they lied, but that there are rules in place to actually penalize people for lying to a Senate Judiciary Committee. That we agree that it is right to have ethics rules for Supreme Court justices. And let's put those in place. Let's talk about statehood for Puerto Rico and D.C. These are the things I think that we've got to do. We've got to neutralize these red states from cheating, including blue states expanding their maps. And all of this, I think, is look, we got to fight fire with fire. These folks are playing to win. We got to play to win, too.
17: Well, there you have it. Folks, this is the closest thing to a leader in the Democrat Party that we have here. And I know I'm using that term loosely, calling Vice President Harris a leader within the Democrat Party because she couldn't get the votes to win in the general election, which means ultimately that means the American people, at least the majority, don't view her as a leader. Nonetheless, she's the closest thing we have to a leader. President Biden has gone to the wayside, isn't really making public statements much anymore. President Obama, you know, where is he? Where is he? This is so interesting. And it really shows that President Obama is just in it for himself. And what I mean by that is President Obama can't genuinely care about the Democrat Party and genuinely care about the Democrat Party winning in the future if he's going to allow the likes of Vice President Harris and the likes of Alexandria Ocasio-Cortez to be the quote-unquote leaders of the future. Unless he agrees with them, unless he consents to them inserting themselves into this somewhat leadership role. But the Democrat Party, look, they've been void of a leader since Obama. I mean, that's a fact. Even when President Biden was in the White House, I mean, he wasn't really the leader of the party. He was just unable to exert that level of influence. So for all practical purposes, just from a political vantage point, President Obama was the last leader of the party. And he's gone now. He's MIA. Nobody knows where President Obama is. Every once in a while, he'll throw himself in every 6 months and make some statement or post something on X. But he's just not out there shaping the conversation, moving the ball down the field for the Democrats. So that leaves them without a leader. And this is very bizarre that the party really hasn't coalesced around a leader. We've got different factions. You've got Gavin Newsom over in California. You've got Vice President Harris, the former VP. You've got the squad, if you will, the AOCs, the Alexandria Ocasio-Cortez, the Ayanna Pressleys, others. And so then you've got Senator Fetterman over here on an island by himself. And so the Democrat Party is still splintered. They can't even coalesce around opposition against President Trump. They're very much splintered. And I'm not sure how you win national elections that way. It just seems as though somebody in the party is going to have to rise to the top to lead them to win a national election. And speaking of the squad, Ayanna Pressley, a congresswoman, was speaking recently. And all the Democrats know is persistent victimhood, persistent gaslighting, demonization of America. And here Congressman Pressley is telling the American people that, hey, look, the Republicans are still racist. They're still they're now the party of Jim Crow. We haven't moved on from any of this. They're going after black people. This is what Ayanna Pressley had to say, the congresswoman. Let's listen to this gaslighting.
19: This is a unique burden for Black America who for decades, even after the Voting Rights Act was passed, even after the Civil Rights Act was passed, have been outworking and outvoting voter suppression. But it is very clear that this administration is working actively to take us back, not even just to Jim Crow, I would say even pre-Reconstruction, to take us all the way back, seeking to silence and disenfranchise the voices and the votes and to try to dilute the power and the black representation

0: Black Power? Are we talking about like Black Panther group? What are we talking about here? And so Black Bodies? What is that? Black Bodies? Oh, goodness. This is, folks, this is the Democrat Party. This is Congresswoman Ayanna Pressley from Massachusetts, 7th Congressional District. Oh, man. Well, and apparently we haven't moved on from the Civil Rights Act and segregation and Jim Crow. We just haven't. Reconstruction. We haven't moved on, America. We are still living in the past. Wow. I don't think the American people agree with that. I think, actually, when you poll minorities, they would roundly rebuke that narrative that America hasn't progressed and moved on from that era of our history. We'll be back.
1: God created man in his own image. In the image of God, he created him male and female. He created them. My name is Abraham Hamilton III, and this is the Hamilton Minute. Texas Children's Hospital in Houston has agreed to stop administering puberty blockers to children, pay $10 million in penalties, and open the first detransition clinic in the nation after a sweeping probe by the U.S. Department of Justice and the state of Texas. This conclusion follows the courageous whistleblowing efforts of Dr. Ethan Heim, who revealed the hospital was performing transition services in violation of the law. Under this agreement, Texas Children's will establish the first ever multidisciplinary clinic designed to provide medical care to patients who'd previously been subjected to transition procedures.
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5: 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I'm Tim Wildman, president of American Family Association and American Family Radio. 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
0: Welcome back to this segment, the second segment of today's program here on American Family Radio. At the Core, I'm Walker Wildman. 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We're going to be going to Greece and Italy. So my brother Wesley and I, we're going to be leading a trip covering the footsteps of Paul in Greece. And then my parents, Tim and Allison, they're going to be going to Italy looking at some of the sites of the early church.

0: church and how the gospel spread through that region, through Italy. Also looking at some historical sites there, some historical sites dating back hundreds or thousands of years. And so there's just a lot to see there in both Greece and Italy. And so we'll hope you will join us. Those are trips. The dates are back to back. So if you want to do both, you can. You can go over to tours.afa.net, tours.afa.net, to check out more information about that. Well, coming going into the break, last segment, I played this clip of Representative Presley that is you know, claiming that we're going back to Jim Crow, we're going back to pre-Reconstruction, and even you know, equating where we are to the days of slavery. And so the question is, why? Obviously, what she's talking about is just utter nonsense. There's no factual accuracies going on here with these talking points that the Democrat Party continually puts forth, that America hasn't progressed, we haven't made movements or momentum on the civil rights front, we're just stuck in the past and unable to move forward, and woe is America, we're just a bunch of racist people. And shame, shame, shame is basically the narrative that you get from the Democrat Party when they talk about America and they talk about the Republican Party. Let's not forget, the Democrats are the party of Jim Crow. The Democrat Party has deep roots to Jim Crow, to segregation, and to racism. All right? And so it's their party that is the party of Jim Crow, segregation, and racism. All right? That's a historical fact. Okay? Secondly, the reason the Democrats can't move on from this constant victimhood and what they've turned into, reverse racism is what this has turned into. They've taken historical facts of the past, and they want to relive the past 50, 70, 100 years ago plus. They want to relive the past, and they want to create it in the present and use it as a tool against conservatives and Republicans. This is what they do. It is persistent victimhood, all for the sake of power. This isn't about any righteous movement. This isn't about morality. This isn't about justice or any of these buzzwords that they use. This is purely a power play, all right? It is to create class warfare, and in this instance, ethnic warfare. The Democrats, this is all they know over the last, let's say, 20 years to 30 years, but more recently, I would say 15 to 20. This goes back to the President Obama days. But this narrative to scrape the scabs of America, to remind people of the woes of our past, but then act as if we haven't moved on, this is where the Democrat Party thrives. And they constantly put people that ought not be on defense. And they use words like racist, bigot, hater, homophobe, Islamophobe. They throw all these insults, all these buzzwords at people, at their political and ideological opponents, so that we can never truly talk about the real issues here. And if we want to talk, and I'm not even going to go as far to flip this and accuse the Democrats of actually being the racist ones, although there's a strong case for that, because what has become known as reverse racism is a true problem in America. And that is where the white man is targeted simply because of his skin color. And there's actually evidence at America's universities and in corporate America where this DEI Marxist theology that it is has caused reversed racism. And the Department of Justice has actually investigated this and found evidence of it, all right? But I'm not even going to spend a whole lot of time on that because I don't like propping up this victimhood mentality. I don't think it's healthy. I don't think it's biblical. But let's talk about how minorities and blacks have actually been victims of the Democrat Party, which is not what you're going to hear very often. All right, inner city America, urban America, has utterly struggled economically and educationally for a long, long time. Societally, pretty much in all major categories of human flourishing, inner city minorities have struggled very seriously. Go to Detroit, go to Los Angeles, go to New York City, go to Chicago, and these inner city populations have struggled severely. Their towns have been gutted, their jobs have been gutted, crime is rampant, the education system is in crumbles, infrastructure falling apart. And the Democrats that have run these cities and towns for decades, sometimes 50 to 70 years or longer, they have single-handedly ushered in the downfall of inner city America, which largely affects minorities. Not exclusively, but largely affects minorities, just speaking statistically about who lives in inner city America. They have ushered in the downfall of inner city America, the Democrats have, and they have yet to take responsibility for it. And this is the arrogance and the audacity that the Democrat Party holds today, is that they have single-handedly ushered in the fall of inner city America in virtually every category, in virtually every category, crime, education, economics, etc., marriage and family, abortion. All of these areas are an utter disaster for inner city America, and it has been brought to you single-handedly by the Democrat Party. You look at all the major metropolitan areas in America, all the major cities in America, there are very few, if any, that are actually run by Republicans. I think I've done these studies. I've looked at, I think Jacksonville, Florida is an extreme outlier. I think they've had Republican mayor there at some point over the last 10 to 20 years. But the rest, Detroit, Chicago, New York City, have been dominated. New York City hasn't had a Republican mayor since Giuliani. All right, these cities have been dominated and have been run by Democrats for decades, and they're in shambles. And so the Democrat Party, the point I'm proving here is that the Democrat Party has zero credibility to lecture the American people on leadership, morality, and economics. In virtually every other public policy category, the Democrat Party has absolutely no credibility to lecture us, to lecture the Republicans on leadership, on justice, on morality, on education, on healthcare, on anything. That's at the local level. And that what I'm talking about, the gutting of America's inner city, has taken place at the local level. Across the board, America's major cities, pretty much single-handedly by the Democrat Party. They've brought you that, all right? And so I don't want to see any finger-pointing at, oh, the Republicans this, the Republicans that. No, no, no, no, no. Democrats have failed the American people, and they've failed inner city. Now let's go to Washington, D.C. Let's talk national politics, because when you talk about trade, you talk about jobs, some of this has to do with Washington, D.C. politics. Well, let's talk about Bill Clinton. Let's talk about President Obama and Biden. And Republicans nationally have some responsibility here as well. And I'm talking about the exporting of America's manufacturing base, the exporting of America's jobs to China, to Mexico, etc. All right. That has been brought to you in part by the Democrat Party in Washington, D.C. Now, of course, you can look at President Bush and some others, and you can fairly blame them for some of these job exports. But nonetheless, my point here is that the Democrats they can't exonerate themselves pretty much at all here. The Democrat Party can't take credit for anything good, and they're pretty much responsible in some way for all of the bad in American politics and the American economy and all these major categories that affect the American people, that affect American families. Democrats have been right in the middle of the downfall of America. And that's just talking inner city, that's talking crime, that's talking education, that's really talking these nonpartisan topics are categories where you measure the success of a society, of a culture, of a community. But let's talk about two other areas that are even more more indicting, if you will, for the Democrat Party. The Democrat Party has failed voters, and Democrat voters at that, and inner city families when it comes to the topic of marriage and family. Whether it be the divorce rate, the welfare programs incentivizing divorce and the lack of marriage, out of wedlock births, how the whole welfare program brought to you by, in part, the Democrat Party has fostered in this environment where fatherhood is discouraged and single motherhood is encouraged per the programs. If you're married, nope, you don't qualify. But lastly, the ushering in of abortion on demand brought to you by the Democrat Party. Abortion on demand has led to millions of black babies and minority babies being slaughtered in the womb in the name of abortion and in the name of, quote, reproductive rights. It's a travesty, and that's the largest travesty of them all. Out of the long laundry list of utter embarrassments and failures that are brought to you by the Democrat Party at large, abortion is the biggest stain. Abortion is the greatest evil. How many babies in these major inner cities have been taken from the community, have been taken from their families, and taken from this country because of abortion? And the answer is millions, tens of millions. And we wonder why we have a demographic problem. Oh, I just don't know. I mean, why aren't people having babies? Well, they are having babies. They're just killing them to the tune of 50-plus million since Roe versus Wade. So when you look at that math, we really shouldn't have a demographic problem because people are reproducing. They're just killing them through abortion. I mean, can you imagine what our country would look like if we had allowed the 50 million babies to be born? Not just morally speaking, but economically, culturally, and otherwise. Let the American baby be born. And so to put a bow on this, the moral of the story is that the Democrat Party just needs to step to the side. They have no credibility. They have no history of true leadership, of moral leadership in this country. And the only way they are even on the life support that they're on is because of this constant brainwashing and victimhood that they foster on the American people and the American voters. And the question that's to be determined is how much longer will the American people fall for this persistent false victimhood? That's the golden question. That's the magical question. How much longer will the American people fall for this persistent victimhood? Another topic I want to make sure we get to today is immigration. We've talked about this in the past with President Trump's immigration agenda, but Vice President Vance has been speaking about the American worker, about getting rid of fraud in our immigration system and in our welfare programs. And Vice President Vance made a very clear point, a very clear message recently that our immigration system, our legal immigration system, should be built on benefiting the American people and the American taxpayer. This is going to be clip one.
1: Call me crazy, but I think that when we welcome new immigrants to the United States of America, they should be people who enrich our country and bring some good skills into our country, not a person who's going to steal $15 million from the people in this room.
0: Well, couldn't have said it better. Vice President Vance there. who's been doing a phenomenal job, by the way. Vice President Vance is overseeing several categories, several things, including negotiations with Iran. He has overseen the launching at the DOJ of this welfare fraud task force, this federal fraud task force. And look, he's right. I think we need a moratorium on immigration, legal immigration. We need a 2 to 4 year moratorium. I think that's a minimum. So our system can take a breath, can catch up with the rampant abuse that our immigration system has been through. But furthermore, if we're going to let people into this country, they need to benefit the country. They need to be working. They need to be taxed. They need to pay taxes. They don't need to be criminals. They don't need to be on welfare. They need to benefit the American people and the American taxpayer. We'll be back.
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6: Hi, this is Jim Scudder for today's Moment in Grace. In Matthew 25, Jesus tells of a wealthy master who entrusted his servants with different amounts of money before leaving on a journey. One received 5 talents, another 2, and another 1. 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At times, His calling may seem overwhelming, but He doesn't make mistakes in what He entrusts His children to do. 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
0: Welcome back to The Core here on American Family Radio. Glad to have you back with us on this last segment of today's program. Walker Wildman here with you. We have the video up here live streaming today's program and past episodes. 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And of course, if you follow us on all our major social media handles, the live video up is on all the AFR major social media handles and the At the Core Facebook page. Well, the middle of May became Jerome Powell's last day, last month as Fed chairman, and the Senate recently confirmed Kevin Warsh to be the next Fed chairman to replace Jerome Powell. And so from an economic vantage point, it's going to be interesting to follow what the Federal Reserve does, what Kevin Warsh does, and the rest of the Federal Reserve Board of Governors when it comes to interest rates, because we do have some lingering inflation with the Iran conflict and rise of energy prices. There are some categories where we're seeing inflation peak back up again above 3%, closer to 4%, and in some specific categories into double-digit realm when it comes to inflation. The yield is just persistently staying above 4%, the 10-year yield, which is interesting to follow. And so what the Federal Reserve does over the next several months is going to be very interesting, because President Trump has been consistent. He wants rates down. He wants rates down. He said that over and over again. He thinks we need a low-rate environment to produce growth and to relieve some of the pressure on the middle class and the American consumer. And so that's where we are on that front. So we'll track that. We'll continue talking with Chris most weeks, as we do from American Family News, about what's going on economically. Speaking of economically, the stock market has been absolutely hot. It's just been on fire since the last few months, and has fully recovered and some when it comes to some of the dips that happened at the early onset of the Iran conflict. The market has fully recovered from some of the lows during the Iran conflict and is now in positive territory, well in positive territory for the year, and is on track for a pretty good year, all things considered. And of course, assuming no other instability comes about. On that front, on the economic front, AI, artificial intelligence, and these technology companies have been responsible for a lot of this market growth, a lot of this stock market growth, specifically within the S&P 500. And they have been on a very historic bull run, setting multiple records, the S&P 500, in the last few years, setting record after record after record. And President Trump, look, he's overseen so many record highs. It's just hard to keep up with, whether it be the Dow, the NASDAQ, or the S&P 500. But on the artificial intelligence front, there's going to be, I predict, there's going to be winners and losers here. When you look at the market cap of these companies, when you look at their share cost, and you look at the debt that they're onboarding to build out artificial intelligence, to build out the data centers, I just don't think there's enough profit margin in the future to make all of these companies flourish and stay solvent in the decade to come. And so that's been, I don't think we're in, this is all my personal opinion, I don't think we're in an AI bubble per se, like you had a dot-com bubble, but I do think there will be losers in the AI boom. I just think there's not enough room for everybody, so to speak, in this AI boom. But once again, it may not be a bubble, but nonetheless, you're going to have winners and losers over the next few years when it comes to artificial intelligence. And I was recently listening to a podcast, tracking the news, getting ready for the show, and there was this analyst named Andy Constan, who was on a podcast, if you will, or a show, talking about how these AI stocks are just swallowing up so much of the S&P 500, so much of the markets, that it's just nearly impossible for all of them to make it on the other side of this AI boom. So let's listen to this about 3-minute clip on his projections when it comes to artificial intelligence and these technology companies.
7: You know, if we're in a bubble, why aren't we seeing crazy PEs? That's a nuanced conversation. We can get into it. But what I think it's driven by is extraordinary, unsustainable E. It's not the P that's the bubble, it's the E. And by the way, all the promises of coming to the present day, all the promises of AI could pay off, and all the earnings estimates through CapEx and then through the actual earnings from the selling of AI services could be delivered to these great companies that are innovating like crazy. And so their earnings and semiconductor earnings all could pay off. The problem is, there's not enough pie for the rest of the economy to eat in that circumstance. Currently, there's a GDP growth year over year that's expected to be about $200 billion of new GDP. Sorry, about $1.5 billion new GDP that's
8: created. A trillion and a half
7: of GDP that's going to be created. Usually, corporations eat about 10 to 12% of that. So that's what, $200 billion, $175 billion. Just the AI stocks, the public AI stocks, are expected to earn $250 billion more next year. And so where's that money coming from? It's all, and the S&P in its entirety is expected to earn $400 billion. Where's the GDP that can do that? Now, it could come from everywhere else. It could come from small businesses, private businesses, other stocks that are not, that are, you know, the S&P is still pretty high earnings expectations, but some pain being felt by companies that are just not getting their share of pie. And I think the expectations that can allow every stock to eat at its current expectations for growth, just there's just no conditions where that will, there will be enough pie for everyone. And so to me, that represents unsustainable expectations. However, there could be winners. It could be the case that 62.5% of all earnings made by the S&P 500 accrue to AI companies. Mm. Could be. That's what consensus estimates are. 62.5% of all change in earnings year over year accrue to AI stocks right now. That could happen, but if it doesn't, if it's less than that, AI stocks are going to come down. If it's more than that, the rest of the S&P is going to come down. And already, it's more than double what's even available to corporations unless GDP explodes higher.
0: So the essence of that, and I know those of you who don't track the markets and the economy more deeply, some of that the jargon there is not understood. But what this gentleman, once again, his name is Andy Constan. What he's saying on this show, on this podcast, is that this boom in the stock market, specifically for the sake of this discussion, the S&P 500, this boom, this bull market on the S&P 500, driven by largely artificial intelligence and the build out of that and these data centers, is viable. But there's going to be losers here. There's going to be companies that leaned heavily into this that just don't make it. He said, you kept using the pie analogy. He said, look, there's not enough pie to go around for everybody to be a winner when it comes to these AI and technology companies. And so that's probably the gamble that's taking place here. Once again, a lot of these companies are leaning heavily into debt and financing to build out a artificial intelligence. Now, I do think from a productivity standpoint and an implementation standpoint, specifically in manufacturing and some of these other categories, I do think artificial intelligence is going to make a big difference. I think it's going to make companies more efficient in the long run, but can they create revenue and earnings to keep up with this massive investment that they're pouring in? That's going to be the question. And once again, some will and some won't. And so you'll have winners and losers. It's basically a race to the top at this point when it comes to artificial intelligence. But America has to be regardless of what your viewpoint is on AI. I know I have myself some reservations about artificial intelligence. I think there needs to be moral and ethical boundaries around artificial intelligence. And I think primarily it's going to have to take place either in Congress or state legislatures to create those boundaries. But nonetheless, America has to be the leader on this front. President Trump has said this on multiple occasions. We cannot allow communist China or another country, and pretty much the only two countries racing for this are the U.S. and China. But America has to be the place that is the leader on artificial intelligence, because that allows us to be the referee. That allows us to set the standard on what's acceptable use of AI and what is not acceptable use of artificial intelligence. But the other element here that is going to be a game changer is these robotics and artificial intelligence. I was watching a video. There was a live video. It was 8 hours long. I didn't watch the whole thing, but it was this robot that was sorting packages at a fulfillment center, if you will. It was almost like an Amazon type fulfillment center, and this robot was sorting packages and like flipping them over and making sure the label could be read by the scanner. And when I watched, I mean, this robot was probably halfway into an 8 hour shift, and this humanoid robot was at like 8,000 packages. It was just insane. And so, Bobby, when you look at that and an 8 hour shift of otherwise, if it's not a robot, it's a human, and all they're doing is like sorting with their hand packages, laying them flat so the scanners can read the address and everything and sort them. Those are the type jobs where most humans would look at and go, yeah, I'm completely fine with a robot doing that.
9: Maybe the
0: humans on the computer controlling the robot are controlling 10 of them. But there are some jobs in automation and manufacturing and fulfillment where that makes sense.
9: Yeah. And in the auto industry, they've been using robots for decades now.
0: That's true. And, yeah, for assembly, for painting. Yeah.
9: And you look at the clout that the UAW, the United Auto Workers, still has in that industry. So it's not like there are no human auto manufacturers, auto builders, auto assemblers, and such. So it hasn't really decimated that industry, and you would have to use that as the example going forward, and hoping that. That would be the example, if you will, in maintaining a human workforce in other industries as well.
0: Yeah. Yeah, and I think with a lot of this, Bobby, there has to be obviously human oversight.
9: Right.
0: Human oversight and a human touch to
9: sure.
0: it, for example. Because if you lose that, there is the moral angle, which I haven't really honestly put enough time into this to really start taking positions, Bobby. But there has to be, in my opinion, since God created, and I'm oversimplifying this probably, but since God created man to work, work needs to be part of daily life. And Bobby, my concern when you heavily lean into AI and robotics and humanoids is if you do take away some of the work of man, at some point, Bobby, that's going to backfire.
9: Yeah, it has to. There has to be a loser. The title of this segment is going to be, you know, Losers in the AI Boom.
0: Yeah.
9: We're not talking about just industries. We're talking about what is the human factor in all that.
0: Yeah.
9: It's one thing to say the AI folks and the creators of that technology and the huge CapEx expenditures in that industry and you know, those who put out those dollars and what they will reap from that is one thing,
0: mm-hmm.
9: but the human factor and human aspects of the various industries and workplaces and all that goes along with that, what is that truly going to look like?
0: Yeah.
9: Is it going to be like a McDonald's where you walk in with kiosks and
0: yeah.
9: you have, you know, humanoid cooks and chefs back there and somebody taking your order who is not of the human species and,
0: yeah.
9: you know, where does it end? It might be a little oversimplification there, but that's already started.
0: Yeah.
9: So.
0: You know, Bobby, and I'm going to predict out 10 to 20 years. I think some of this is going to backfire.
9: Oh, there's no question.
0: I think some of AI adoption will be wonderful. People will love it, and everybody will think this is a great idea. But I think to your point, you know, being able to talk to a human, being able to interact, being able to laugh, being able to share emotions, these are human experiences that God created us with. And I think the human will at some point rebel against this push into technology and robotics. But time will tell. We'll see.
9: The French Revolution all over again.
0: There you go. All right, folks. We'll see you next time. Thanks for joining.
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14: American Family News, I'm Robert Thornton. President Donald Trump held a cabinet meeting with members of his administration at the White House today, where he discussed the ongoing ceasefire talks with Iran. The president insisted Iran is currently negotiating on fumes after the U.S. neutralized their military capabilities before the ceasefire and claimed they are now willing to agree to a deal.
15: It looks like they want to just make a deal. I don't think they have a choice. They're just going back to the internet because they're getting clobbered. Their economy is in free fall. They have 250% inflation. Their money has no value. And their whole economic system is broken down.
14: It comes after the U.S. conducted a series of strikes in southern Iran and against boats attempting to plant mines within the Strait of Hormuz earlier this week. Iran has vowed retaliation against the U.S. if the ceasefire is broken. Alabama is asking the Supreme Court to allow it to use a congressional map favoring Republicans in this year's elections. After a lower court's ruling that said the map intentionally discriminates against black people, the state filed the emergency appeal with the high court today. Texas Attorney General Ken Paxton defeated incumbent Senator John Cornyn for the Texas Republican Senate nomination last night. In a new ad for the November election, Paxton's campaign includes sound from his opponent, Democrat nominee James Tallarico, and accuses him of not representing Texas values.
16: This is Texas. This is not.
17: There are many more than two biological sexes. In fact, there are six.
14: Meanwhile, Tallarico is accusing Paxton of being the most corrupt politician in America in a video posted on social media. Stay tuned. Fox reports the News Guild of New York has accused the New York Times of using artificial intelligence technology to monitor and surveil the performance of unionized tech workers in violation of their collective bargaining agreement. The Guild filed two grievances and an unfair labor practice charge on behalf of the Tech Guild against the Times last week. The unionized tech workers accused Times management of violating their contract with improper use of AI programs and failing to notify the union. A famous detransitioner is on a campaign against corporations that fund so-called gender transition surgeries for minors through their employee health plans. More from AFN's Chris Woodward.
18: Chloe Cole is a young woman who once planned on becoming a male. She later changed her mind and now travels the country speaking to people about the harms of gender manipulation procedures, especially on minors. Recently, Cole confronted Home Depot about its support of gender manipulation procedures. Cole talked about that on Washington Watch.
19: So we've seen these large swaths of these companies in corporate America that are, they're family oriented. They provide services and content to families. And Home Depot is one of the prime examples of this. It's a place where families, often young families, young parents will come to build their homes. And it's become a place that over the years they have been entrusted with that. And so for a company like Home Depot to rescind on that and to fund these secret gender transitions for children is a huge slap in the face.
18: According to Cole, the Human Rights Campaign pressures companies to support these dangerous surgeries. During her remarks, Cole shared her testimony and why no one should put money towards gender manipulation procedures.
19: So far, we haven't really seen a direct response from Home Depot themselves, but a lot of shareholders and a lot of regular shoppers there are incredibly shocked to see that this is something that is happening, that Home Depot has any part in this, because, I mean, this is it literally has home in the name. It's a place where, I mean, the company is well loved by conservatives all across the nation who are building their own homes, building their own families.
18: I'm Chris Woodward.
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20: World Health Organization staffers are traveling to the Democratic Republic of Congo this week, the scene of the current Ebola outbreak. The organization's chief posting today, the disease is outpacing response efforts. The WHO estimates there are close to 1,000 suspected Ebola cases and more than 200 suspected deaths.
14: And that does conclude the news this time around. You can see more news at AFN.net. I'm Robert Thornton.
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23: Well, hey there, friends, and welcome to my favorite time of day. We get to prescribe hope for healthy families, and we've got a great dose of hope for you today. We are talking story, and we live in a time where I think stories are everywhere, even more than they have been at any point in human history. We have all kinds of media, streaming, content, access to a library of content like we've never had before, but we see the power of story as enduring. It's in social media, it's in the news, it's in streaming content, it's on shows, it's in movies, it's everywhere. But many of the stories that we see in culture leave us feeling more anxious, more divided, or maybe even more alone or more hopeless. What people are really longing for, I believe, are stories that offer truth. And what is the meaning of life? And where can I find hope in this seemingly hopeless world? And is there possibility for redemption even in my story? Here's the good news. Throughout Scripture, God tells the stories of real people whose very real lives were anything but perfect. We see betrayal, we see jealousy, we see fear, trauma, doubt, moral failure, violence, deep loss, all of these things in the pages of the Bible. Yet we also see courage and forgiveness and transformation and restoration and hope. The people God used were not perfect. They were very painfully, deeply human. And their struggles, broken family, destructive choices, fear, grief, shame, loss, these things are not different from what people are facing today. And their stories remind us that failure doesn't have to write the last chapter in your story. God can bring redemption even in the most painful chapters of life. And people often ask, I hear this question asked a lot, is Scripture even relevant? How is that dusty old book even relevant today? How does that ancient text inform our modern lives? But God tells the stories of deeply flawed people who face struggles that still sound like ours today, as I've been saying. Let me give you some specifics. David committed adultery. He arranged the death of her husband. He carried the weight of guilt and public shame. Moses battled fear and insecurity and a speech impediment, and he constantly questioned, am I enough? Can I really do this? Elijah collapsed into emotional exhaustion and despair. He isolated himself, even after a really big victory where he should have been riding high, but he asked God to end his life. Joseph was betrayed by his own brothers. He was sold into slavery. He was later falsely accused and imprisoned. Peter denied Jesus three times out of fear after boldly promising he never would. And Job lost his children and his health and his livelihood in sudden devastating trauma. Now, when you look at it that way, you start to see that these stories are very much relevant to our lives today. And that's what we're going to talk about today. The stories we're going to explore follow that same pattern. They include real life struggles with addiction, abuse, trauma, mental health battles, family dysfunction, and profound loss. But like the biblical narratives, these stories we're going to share with you reveal healing and grace and restoration and most of all, hope. hope for an eternal future with God. And some of these accounts, listen, they may be a little emotionally heavy or difficult to hear. So we encourage thoughtful listening, especially for those who have experienced similar wounds, but we also share them because many people are quietly carrying the same burdens, wondering, is healing even possible? Can I be redeemed? So I am bringing to you a podcast called Compelled. We're going to talk to the podcast host and developer, but I'm going to start right off the top here, just dropping you in the deep end of one of these stories. And one of the most powerful episodes of this series features a man named Greg Steer. Now, this is episode 50. If you want to go to Compelled, it's now, you can find it on any podcast platform, but it's now on AFR. You can also listen to it live on the radio Sundays from 2 to 3. And in this episode, episode 50 with Greg Steer, he shares the very intense story of his childhood and his family upbringing in Denver. And we're going to listen to a part of his story where he talks about his Uncle Jake. Now, Uncle Jake lived a very violent and unpredictable life, and it left a permanent mark on Greg and his family. So right here, my team is going to play a short clip for you where Greg begins describing his Uncle Jake. And this story shows how darkness can be very real. This is a very real, raw story. It's a great story, but you may want to cover those younger ears because it is a story for adults about how God's light can reach even the most broken places. Richard, can you play the clip?
1: Welcome back to Compelled. Greg Steer grew up on the wrong side of Denver. His family was quick-tempered and prone to violence, and he often witnessed extreme bouts of rage and anger. Greg had always stood out from the rest of his family like a sore thumb. They were all brash, loud, and violent. Greg was none of those. And now that Greg had just placed his faith in Jesus Christ as an 8-year-old, he was going to stand out even more. But as God would have it, he wasn't the only one. Because before Greg found Jesus, the unthinkable had happened to someone else in his family.
3: One day a preacher who was from the deep south, he was a hillbilly preacher with a deep southern drawl, whose nickname was Yankee.
1: Okay.
3: Planted a church in the suburbs of Denver. A guy that was going to his church was named Bob Daly. Now, Bob Daly knew my family, knew my uncles, was raised in North Denver. My family name is Matthias, so he knew the Matthias brothers, good friends with them, but not quite bold enough to share the gospel with them. So he dared Yankee to go and share the gospel with Jack, Uncle Jack. Uncle Jack is the one who looks like the Wolverine. Big lamb chop sideburns, talks like this. In and out of jail, tattoos everywhere. The one that went to jail for choking two cops unconscious at the same time. Toughest guy I've ever met to this day. Yankee goes up on a Saturday morning, knocks on the door. Jack comes to the door, no shirt on. 2 beer cans, one for drinking beer, one for spit and chew. Didn't want to get those mixed up. The biggest German shepherd you'd ever seen, named Lobo. I remember Lobo, huge German Shepherd, more like a small horse, right? Barking, Annerlene took Lobo back, locked him in the back room. Jack goes, what do you want? Yankee said, I'm here on a dare from Bob Daly to tell you about Jesus. And he goes, well, I don't know Jesus, I know Bob. And at the same time, Yankee remembered that Jack's 2 girls, my cousins, Tammy and Jackie, were a part of the youth group that Yankee led. And he goes, by the way, your kids, your 2 girls go to the youth group I lead and they're the best girls, so sweet, so kind. Well, that kind of got to the heart of my Uncle Jack. He goes, all right, I'll give you a few minutes here. Come on in. He sat down at the table and Yankee explains the gospel, the simple gospel, in a way that my Uncle Jack understood it. See, my Uncle Jack, being raised in his Baptist church, all he heard was the rules. That's all that, you know, he just filtered rules. I got to do, I got to stop, I got to try, I got to turn, I got to do this, I got to turn over a new leaf. I'm never going to do that. I'm never going to be good enough. I'm a sinner. I'm going to hell. I might as well have fun. That's how most of my family reacted.
1: Yeah.
3: For the first time, he hears that God created us to be with him, that God loves us, but that our sins separate us from God. And God's a holy God. He loves us, but he hates our sin. And those sins could never be removed by our good deeds. It's like putting white frosting on a burnt cake. So God sent his son Jesus to live the perfect life we could never live and die the death on the cross that we deserve. So Jesus, fully God and fully man, died in our place for our sin, rose from the dead, and he offers eternal life to all those who simply trust in him. And Yankee said, does that make sense? He trusted in Jesus.
2: Right there on the spot.
3: Right there on the spot. My Aunt Arlene trusted in Christ. Right there on the spot. Best news they'd ever heard in their lives. And Jack began to tell everyone. I mean, everyone. He brought 250 people out to Yankee's church in 1 month. That's no exaggeration. Most of them were street fighters, bodybuilders, tough guys, gang members. And Jack didn't just bring him out. He was sharing Christ the whole way with these guys. The next day after he trusted Christ, he went back to the meatpacking place where he worked. And there was a guy, another guy, that he wanted to come to Jesus with the simple gospel. This guy was a bodybuilder, an Italian bodybuilder, nicknamed Thumper. So he shares the gospel with Thumper. Thumper had never heard this good news. Thumper says, you got to tell my whole family this. It was an Italian Catholic family. So my Uncle Jack went over every night for 2 weeks, armed with a simple gospel, and shared the gospel the best way that a new believer can. They kept taking him back to the cross. One by one by one, every single one of those family members put their faith in Christ. And I don't want to paint a picture like when Jack came to Christ, everything was, you know, perfect and roses. I mean, there was times like right after he came to Christ where it was, if you didn't take Jesus, he may give you Moses right upside your head. Like he's sharing the gospel in a sauna with another bodybuilder. And the weird thing is when you're in a sauna, you don't have clothes on. You're buck naked, sharing Christ with another buck naked bodybuilder. Well, there's another guy overhearing who starts interrupting. My Uncle Jack doesn't know the rules about loving your enemies yet. So he turns to this guy and goes, hey, I'm trying to tell this guy about the love of Jesus. Why don't you shut your stinking mouth? And he continues to share the gospel. The guy interrupts again. He goes, you interrupt me one more time, I'm taking you out. He continues to share the gospel. The guy interrupts again. Boom, Jack nails this guy. The guy falls to the ground, looks up and goes, Jesus didn't go around hitting people like that. He goes, well, I ain't Jesus. I'm Jack. Shut up.
2: Oh, man.
3: You know, it's interesting because years later at my Uncle Jack's 50th wedding anniversary, we had all the family, all the friends, everybody's out. And I have a video. I want Uncle Jack to tell me the story about the sauna. And he goes, well, the guy led to Christ is here. And he calls him over. And I go, tell me the story about the sauna. He goes, yeah, when your Uncle Jack beat the blank out of that guy when he was telling me about Jesus, it was awesome. And I'm sitting there like, okay, these are not made up stories. These are real, true stories. So my Uncle Jack came to Christ and got set ablaze with the gospel.
23: Well, I know you're probably a little upset with me now because that clip ended and you're thinking, wait, what's the rest of it? Again, if you want to listen to that whole episode, as I have, it's episode 50 on the Compelled podcast. And there are a lot more Uncle Jack stories and there are a lot more stories to be told. And I'm so pleased to introduce to you today, the host and producer of Compelled is Paul Hastings. Now, this is a podcast that shares firsthand stories, as you've just heard a clip of God transforming people's lives. Paul is a podcaster. He's an entrepreneur. He's a husband. He's a father. He's a media consultant who has worked across film and marketing and politics. And his projects have been featured all kinds of places. And now they're here today with American Family Radio. And he also has a new book that is tied to the podcast that's designed to help readers see God's fingerprints and real stories. And they have had a generous donor. He told me that I could share this with you, who is going to make sure that 10,000 copies of this book get into the hands of people in Texas prisons this year. And Paul, I know we're just about to go to break here, but thank you so much for joining us. When we come back, we are going to dive into all your story, your own personal story, how you were compelled to make Compelled, how this podcast came to life, and the redemptive arc of the story. So I'll just give you 1 minute just to say hello to everybody, and we'll be right back after the break.
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23: Compelled. And we will put the notes to where you can get it, and we'll talk more about that. I think this is so amazing. These stories reflect the realities of human life. And for me, especially as a nurse, having been there in some of those most fragile moments of human life, when often trauma, trial, tragedy, those fragile moments of human life, when often trauma, trial, tragedy, poor choices, they lead to an encounter with healthcare, I see these kinds of things for.

0: Ceremony. We will be right back with more from Paul Hastings, host and producer of the Compelled podcast. We'll see you on the other side of this break.
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2: Once upon a time, news of what was happening around the country relied on riders on horseback or stagecoach runs to get from town to town. 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
3: America was founded as a nation under God, but the U.S. Supreme Court has broken our national relationship with God. Many court rulings have contributed, but three stand out. In 1962, the court removed prayer from public schools. In 1963, the court removed Bible reading from public schools. And lastly, in 1980, the court removed the Ten Commandments from America's classrooms. The Supreme Court broke our relationship with God, and any restoration of that relationship must include the Supreme Court. 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

Welcome back, friends. That is Nobody Loves Me Like You by Chris Tomlin. And that is a common theme that I hear in the world today. People feeling unseen, unknown, unloved. As we've had this rising epidemic of young people having mental health crisis, we've also seen a rise in loneliness. We are the most digitally connected generations that have ever existed on planet Earth, and yet we feel more disconnected from real relationships and real truth and real hope. And we're here today to give you that. If you are just joining us, we are talking to the producer and host of the Compelled podcast that features real stories. And you heard a clip of that. I'm compelled to listen to the rest of it. I hope that you are too. And we're joined by Paul Hastings. Paul, I want to welcome you back. And I want to start in a place that maybe is a little unconventional. I have heard you share your testimony, and you grew up, came to know the Lord at a young age. You talk about the role that Awana played in your life. But really, I feel like your journey toward this Compelled podcast started in one of the toughest places on the planet, and that is the world of Texas politics.

0: And that may be a little surprising for people, but that was where you got your start. I would love for you to start about what you learned there, what you did there, and how the Lord drew you and called you to start this ministry.
1: Well, thanks for asking me, Jessica. Yeah, so politics was an unlikely beginning, but what happened was straight out of high school, and I clarify, I was homeschooled my whole life, K through 12. Right out of high school, I got a job working in the Texas political arena, and I thought it was just going to be a temporary thing, and instead I ended up working there for almost 10 years, and I did a whole host of different positions. I ran people's political mail. I was a campaign manager. I did legislation. I wrote legislation. I defeated legislation. I went to court. I was never an attorney, but I was basically like a paralegal. So the whole host of different politically oriented things, and somewhere in the mix there, I became involved in, probably the best term for it would be political subterfuge. That's probably the best term for that. So, it's kind of a dirty side of politics, but it's where you're trying to dig up bad information about opponents and then spread that news. And it was becoming really dark. Unfortunately, I was relatively good at it. And, So it was my job, is like to find people's terrible, dirty laundry and then send out a mail piece. And probably any of your listeners, I'm sure that you've received mail pieces like this in the mail. And
0: so ick.
1: And then... Yeah. And then people did cry like, oh, my goodness, you know, politics is so dirty. I can't believe it now. You know, well, I was one of those guys, though, producing and spreading the dirt. And what became sort of this uncomfortable point for me is, as I was doing this, I had this realization over the course of a few months, was that, man, my life is just obsessed and just totally wrapped up in the success or defeat of particular people. I've never once in my entire 10 years ever stopped to pray for a political opponent of mine. I've never stopped to pray like, Lord, would you shape their heart and bring reconciliation between them and their children? Would you change their heart and bring them into your kingdom? Would you show them their need for you? Instead, I would just pray for their destruction, or pray for their, you know, their political demise, or that my candidate would win or succeed, or that the, you know, justice. And I never prayed that God would care about someone's soul. And so it was just kind of this weird sort of icky taste I realized. And then around the same time, some of the candidates that I had worked for in years prior to help elect, well, lo and behold, now I was working for their defeat. I was working for their opponents now, trying to defeat this. And, you know, in your brain, you're just wondering, like, wait a second. Now, that guy said he was the good guy back then, and I was convinced he was the good guy, but now he's the bad guy. But wait a second, the guys I'm working for right now, how do I know that they are the new bad? Like, it was just getting really weird. And then the third thing was, right around the same time, certain people began asking me to do things that were just very, very unethical. Maybe not illegal, but definitely unethical. And I just became very convicted about, man, I don't know if God really wants me to stay in this particular arena anymore. And so my wife and I just began praying, Lord, are there things that we should do besides this whole political game? And like I said, I've been in this for about 10 years now. And so I was like, you know, really scratching my head, and we were making good money doing this thing. And so around this time, we began praying, searching. We went on a family vacation. On this family vacation, we went to the Ark Encounter and the Creation Museum created by Answers in Genesis. We also went to the Christian Worldview Film Festival in Nashville, Tennessee. And at the end of this week-long family vacation, which, by the way, was the first family vacation that we'd ever taken as a married couple, because up to that point, I was just a workaholic, always working on political campaigns. Yeah, exactly. On this trip, we just had this realization, like, Lord, maybe we should tell stories about people whose lives were super duper horribly messed up. But instead of taking that, you know, that terrible story and then putting that on a mail piece and sending it to 30,000 people and telling them to vote against that person, you know, what if we found people with these terrible, horrible stories and then shared the redemptive angle of, like, and then the Lord changed everything, that the Lord redeemed this person out of this horrible, terrible, wicked lifestyle that they used to have, and that God can change anybody. And when we began doing that, that's how we ended up launching the podcast. And as we began doing that, we just realized it was so immensely rewarding. And now we've been doing it for the last 8 years.
0: You know, Paul, I'm really taken aback by your honesty in talking about your experience. And I think whether you work in Texas politics or any business, any industry here, there are often times where people feel like their moral, their ethical compass gets really topsy-turvy. And you can really twist yourself into a pretzel trying to justify like the spiritual impact of what you're doing. But the really encouraging thing is that I can see, even as you're telling your story, God putting into place all of the pieces that you would need to prepare your heart for a calling. You know, it wasn't like a Paul, you know, on the road, a divine encounter, you know, where you were blinded by the light, but really it seems like a gradual revelation and a gradual preparing of your heart and all of those experiences that seem totally unrelated that were related and orchestrated by God. Because I don't believe in anything as coincidence. I believe that God just is in all of the details. So I want to know about the name Compelled, because there's meaning behind that. Why did you start the name or set the name as Compelled?
1: Yeah, that's a great question there also. So, you know, one of the interesting things for us was that we were thinking, okay, we're going to find these great stories of God changing people's lives, but what are we going to call the name of the show? And my wife is the one who suggested the name Compelled. It comes from 2 Corinthians 5, 14 and 15, which says, "For the love of Christ compels us, since we've reached this conclusion, that since one died for all, and therefore all died, well, he died for all, so that those who live should no longer live for themselves, but for the one who died for them and was raised." And again, it starts with, we should live our lives compelled. We should be compelled, right? It's this inner thing. It's not like, oh, I'm forced to live for Jesus, but rather I am compelled to live for Jesus. And it actually compels everything that we should do in our lives. So we were trying to find these stories of people's lives who were just driven to serve the Lord now. Like, and it's from this almost this internal thing that the Holy Spirit has worked in their hearts. Like, they cannot help but serve the Lord now. And frequently that is because they had such an incredible encounter with the Lord ahead of time. That is what drives them now. So a great example would be someone like Corrie Ten Boom, right? Yes. She had this life, this horrible experience, but because of that and how she met the Lord through that and how he met her in the prison camps and the witness of her sister Betsy, now she was driven, compelled to share her story of forgiveness. And so that's kind of this type of stories that we began looking for. It's like, what other stories could we locate that have now driven, have compelled someone to live for Christ?
0: That story by Corrie Ten Boom, The Hiding Place, I highly, highly recommend that book. It was deeply impactful and very transformative to my family. We read it together as a family. Really compelling story. Paul, I want to know that now, like looking at where you've come from in, you know, the wild, wild west of Texas politics, and now having, you know, just really this very different pivot that the Lord has taken you on and this different pathway and seeing where your family is now. You said your wife was instrumental in helping you name the podcast. How do you think that changing the trajectory of your life changed the character and culture of your family?
1: Man, that is such a great question. So when we launched the podcast, we'd been married for maybe about three or four years at that point. And now we've been married for coming up on 11 years currently. And, you know, I can look back, there's one other thing that was really formative around the same period of time. We had launched the podcast, but it took our first couple seasons to really kind of figure out our way and what we were going to do and how we were going to do it. But around this time, even when we first launched, I was still a workaholic, just constantly working all the time. Either I was working for, you know, political clients that I was trying to wrap up the work for them, but I was trying to get this podcast off the ground, but we still had to feed the family. And so like I was doing marketing work. So I was working really, really long hours. And around this time, it would have been 2019, our church came to us and said, "Hey, you know, we're launching this marriage class. We're just inviting a handful of couples to come and participate. Would you guys like to be part of that?" I said, "Sure, you know, we'd love to be part of this marriage class. You know, yeah, every marriage needs work, you know."
0: I feel like you need to put a sound effect that goes like, dun, dun, dun, right here.
1: Exactly. So we entered this marriage class. We've been married for 4 years at this point. And, you know, entering that class, if someone had asked me like, "Hey, Paul, how's your marriage doing?" I would have been like, "Great, fantastic, yeah. You're doing awesome," right? And my wife would have said the exact opposite. She would have said, "Oh man, we are really struggling. We barely talk with each other." And of course, I'd be like, "We're doing great, man. I'm working all the time. Every time I see my wife, I'm happy. She must be happy, you know." Just anyway, so we're in this marriage class. Well, I was a workaholic at the same time too. And about 2 weeks before the marriage class began, so again, we'd been asked to join. We agreed, but it hadn't begun yet. And 2 weeks before the class begins, I have a workplace accident. And I lost the use of my arms for about a year. So, like right
0: Oh,
1: now, you can see I've got
0: wow.
1: arms attached. For our viewers, you can see, yeah, my arms are still attached, but I lost the use of my arms just
0: Wow.
1: over the course of like about 5 days. Completely went to from being a functional young man who's like 28 to being an invalid. And I could no longer drive, could no longer, I had trouble opening doors. I had trouble holding up a cup of coffee. I had trouble feeding myself. I couldn't really turn on a faucet. I couldn't pump gas. I already said I couldn't drive. That was a big problem. And we had a baby that had just been born also like the month prior. So we had a brand new newborn son and I couldn't hold him. I couldn't help my wife with anything. I couldn't get the stroller out of the car.
0: Oh, wow.
1: I could barely even open the car door myself. I could barely buckle my, I mean, it was just like, extreme. And, you know, we were visiting surgeons and doctors, and I was getting electrical shock therapy and all this crazy stuff was going on. All this crazy stuff was going on. Well, we entered this marriage class, and you know, marriage classes are typically arranged so that the more you put into it, the more you will get out of it, right? Like if you are barely participating, of course you're not going to get anything out of that, right? But if you participate a lot, you're going to get a lot out of it as well. Well, suddenly I went from being a, you know, 70 hours a week kind of working guy to suddenly I could no longer work. Like I could not work on a computer anymore. And of course we couldn't tell my clients either that I was incapable of working, right? So like I took like several months off of work. And we're trying to get my arms to heal. And the only thing I could still use was my mouth, though. And so my wife and I ended up for the next probably about 6 months, we would just have like 3 or 4 hours every day just talking on the couch. And you know, like
0: Wow.
1: we're eating into our life savings as it's ticking by, and I'm like praying that God would heal my arms in time for me to get back to work before we, you know, get in the debt. But God used that moment, this 5 month period, we're going through this marriage class, and it felt as though God had just known that I wasn't going to put any time into this marriage class. So he took away the use of my arms so that, you know, just whacked me across the side of the head, took away the use of my arms so that I would pay attention. And for 5 months, all throughout the marriage class, we talked for about 4 or 5 hours every single day about our marriage. And it was one of the most transformative things that has happened in our married life. And so all around the same time as the podcast was happening, we saw the Lord using the podcast, the guests that we're bringing on the show, our own experience of having to rely on the Lord for provision, and seeing him work through all this really hard heart work that was going on, and these Bible readings that we were doing, and discussions that we were having. God used all of that at once to change a mighty work in our lives today. So our marriage is radically different today than it was 7 years ago.
0: You know, Paul, again, I am awestruck by your honesty, by your authenticity. And I think I can see why it strikes a nerve with people and why the podcast is called Compelled and why it feels so compelling in this moment. And really, what strikes me, Paul, is that, you know, I think people are looking for instant gratification. They're looking for a quick fix. And in your story, I think even subconsciously, maybe people are expecting, oh, he worked in politics and he did some, you know, seedy stuff. And then he had a spiritual revelation and he decided to, you know, really like change his life, dedicate his life to the Lord. And now blessings abound, you know, just oh, heaven opened up and just rained down prosperity and wealth and happiness on you. And you start with a season of suffering, Paul. That's what you started with, and talking about how that is a blessing. And I think that is one of the most compelling undertones in all of these stories on the Compelled podcast, is that every single one of them in some way involves suffering. And we know in this world we will have trouble, but we can take heart, we can be of good cheer because God has overcome the world. And we know that the victory is won. But we are tasked with running the race that is set before us. And I honestly have chills thinking about how you just described your suffering as such a blessing in that season. When we come back, we'll talk more about some of the other stories that are featured, that feature just any kinds of ways that you can suffer. I think of my friend Nick Vujicic, Nick V, talking about all of the ways he's learned that the human body can suffer. But there is hope on the other side. You heard Paul say it, but God, I'll see you on the other side of this break.
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5: This is Walker Wildman with AFR, and we're sending Bibles. 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
6: The Zalika refugee camp in Malawi, Africa is a place of total chaos. 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
8: Okay, here's an assignment for you, if you will. I want you to take some time and think about a getaway that gives you a chance to get together with other people of faith, deepen your walk with God, and make new friends, all while enjoying the Creation Museum and the Ark Encounter in Kentucky. I'm talking about joining AFA at the Ark, October 29th and 30th. This is a great opportunity to break away from the grind of everyday life and draw closer to God through special presentations from Patricia Engler and Brian Osborne of Answers in Genesis. 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

0: is Come Jesus Come by Cece Winans. And what a cry of our heart. I feel those lyrics in my bones. Listen to this. Sometimes I fall to my knees and pray, come Jesus come, let today be the day. Sometimes I feel like I'm going to break, but I'm holding on to a hope that won't fade. And when we look at the world today, we see stories that are absolutely devastating. We see stories that crush our hearts. We see stories of innocent people who are harmed, of hurting people who hurt other people. And I think we all collectively look at the world, and if you are a believer in Christ, you do long for that day when Jesus will come. But the good news is that God has given us a comforter, a counselor, the Holy Spirit, to be with us until that day when Jesus returns. And there is restoration. There is redemption. There is no life that is too far gone. There is no story that is without hope. There is no situation that is ruined beyond hope of repair, because that is the power of our God. And that is the power of the podcast we're bringing you today called Compel, that is developed and hosted by Paul Hastings. And I don't know about you, but even in just sitting here in this space and having this conversation with Paul, hearing his story, his remarkable honesty, I feel the Holy Spirit stirring in my heart and reminding me there is hope and redemption. And Paul, before the break, you were sharing about a season of suffering that you had. Like here, you're changing the trajectory of your life. You want a podcast that's going to give people the hope of Christ. And the first thing that happens is you lose the use of your arms. But you might have lost the use of your arms, but you regained joy and hope in your marriage. And I want to know, how has that situation, that experience of suffering, and these so many experiences of suffering that you have stewarded, you steward some really tough stories on this Compelled podcast. How has that changed your perspective on hope in the world today?
1: Yeah, great question. You know, one of the things that I think, at least my brain is hardwired this way, I can learn a lesson through a story. Yes, I can read through, you know, Philippians, Ephesians, Colossians, Galatians, but when I read about the life of Paul, oh man, as you read through Acts, it helps everything make so much more sense as you learn about, you know, yes, Paul is now shipwrecked, now he's been stoned. You can really identify with these really difficult moments versus just saying, oh, I've just been through some really hard stuff. And so that's what we were trying to get at with the podcast, is like finding these stories and letting people share their story of heartache and kind of really go deep into that. Like, this is how bad it was, but this is how good God was. So a great example of that, we had a story early on with a lady. Her name was Hannah Overton. She was a regular mom, five little kids, ages 8 years old down to a newborn. And she was falsely accused of murdering their foster child. And I remember actually when I was about 20 years old, I actually heard it about this case on the radio. I mean, it just sounded terrible, right? Because, you know, I'm just listening to it on the radio. And there's these accusations of this mother. It was like, it made national news actually. Well, as it turns out, these were false accusations though. But she was convicted by a jury and sentenced to life in prison here in Texas. And she was a Christian at the time. I know, just awful. Now, again, you know, me as an outsider, I don't know any of the context. I just thought she was guilty. I was along with most of the regular public out there because, well, that's what the jury said. She must be guilty. So she's sentenced to life in prison. She's locked away. And she's told, you'll never see your kids ever again. And again, the youngest was a seven-month-old baby up to an eight-year-old boy. And so she's locked up, and for years she's crying out to the Lord, why would you allow this to happen? But then she has this epiphany, Lord, perhaps it's possible that you, man, if you are truly sovereign and you're truly in control of all things, then this is not an accident and you didn't forget about me. Perhaps you have intentionally placed me in prison for a reason. And if there is a reason, perhaps that reason is because I'm supposed to share the gospel with all of these other inmates who would never listen to a volunteer who would come to prison, but they would listen to me, another inmate just like them. So she starts a Bible study. And in Texas, at the time, you could only meet in groups of four people at a time. Otherwise, it might be considered you were plotting a riot or something like that. So she just started a Bible study, her and three ladies. These three women end up becoming Christians, and each of them launched their own Bible studies. And then those start other Bible studies. And pretty soon, within the course of maybe about 2 or 3 years, there was this revival in the Texas prison system as thousands of women were meeting across these prisons. They were being transferred to other prison units, and thousands of women came to faith in Christ. I'm going to fast forward to the story, but 7 years later, the prosecuting attorney who had those false allegations about Hannah and sent her to prison, that prosecuting attorney left office, and a new attorney was elected, a new district attorney was elected. And the first thing that happens is when the district attorney is now in office, like cleaning up the new space, she comes across the box of evidence, which actually proved Hannah's innocence, that the previous prosecuting attorney had been hiding for the last 7 years. And it ended up proving everything that Hannah had actually said about her story, and Hannah ended up being released and exonerated. But again, it's an example of, like, so now Hannah's on the outside and she is ministering to women across prison today. But it's an amazing story of God taking something really, really bad, these false accusations of murder, being sentenced to life in prison, taking something really bad and turning it into something really, really good. And so that's one of the stories that we shared on our podcast, and very formative for me to listen to and hear that as I was going through my own struggle too.
0: You know, as you're telling that story, I can't help but think of the biblical story of Joseph, falsely accused, imprisoned, and then just miraculous circumstances orchestrated by God. And I think Paul, people listening would say, yeah, but she still lost 7 years of her life. That's still not fair. How can you still be okay with this? And I think that's part of the compelling part of these testimonies, because what is the alternative? That, okay, yeah, it happened. You're bitter. There's no other reason for it. You're going to be angry and then seek justice for other people. Or, you just see, like, there's real, and but people can understand that a little bit better. The public will accept that outrage, that indignancy, that just, that sense and that craving for justice. As Christians, we just have a different view of justice. We recognize that not all things are going to be settled on earth in ways that we understand, that are tied up in neat little packages. Although this story did have a redemptive ending, we still won't know the whole of it till we're in heaven. And that is really compelling. Paul, another thing that I think is really compelling in your podcast and that I've heard you speak about before is the power of prayer and just the transformative, miraculous, really underrated power of prayer, because we kind of use it as a social cliche, like, oh, I'll pray for you, or oh, we'll pray. But prayer is a mighty weapon. How have you seen stories of prayer transforming lives in your and the stories you featured on Compelled?
1: Great question also. We just finished working on a story last Friday, so just a couple days ago. But by the time your listeners hear this story right now, I think it'll be out by then. But it's with this guy named Will Allen. And Will grew up at part of a Christian household, but really kind of had this sort of lackluster faith of his own, and ended up believing these lies and ended up progressing with transgender surgery and living as a female. I'm using air quotes for your listener here, living as a woman for 30 years. And for 30 years lived as a woman. None of his friends that he met and worked with, none of them knew that he was actually a man. They had no clue. They just thought he was a woman. Lived that way for 30 years. Now, only in retrospect did he later find out that the entire time this was going on, he had family members of his who were praying for him for 30 years, praying that God would, show himself to Will. Of course, Will was going by the name Maggie, but they were praying that God would show himself to Will and save Will. Because that's actually the most important prayer, is that save someone's soul. That's more important than, like, oh, turn away from transgender ideology. Eventually, though, Will, and I'm not going to give away the whole story, but Will eventually did end up finding and knowing who the Lord was and gave his life to Christ. After he became a Christian, then he also recognized, you know what? Christ is not exalted in me remaking myself in my own image. I was actually made in God's image to begin with. And so Will has actually turned away from that lifestyle, has actually had surgeries to reverse what he could. And is now living as the man that God originally made him to be. But that's one of the core parts of Will's story is like, man, people were praying for me though, and I had no clue about that. And they had no clue if God was going to answer that prayer. In fact, some people actually died and never saw God answer that prayer. But when they get to heaven, they'll see, oh, wow, the Lord did answer those prayers that we offered all those years for decades to save Will's soul.
0: And clearly that was part of his story, is now knowing those people were praying for him, and his story is feeling like he is the answer, that he is able to have that answer to their prayer. And that is really compelling. I can think of so many stories where prayer has just been so transformational, like literally life-changing. And I think that Paul, there's people who are listening who think, I mean, Will was 30 years, you know, you said, and we think about the other woman you said, what was her name, who was in prison?
1: Hannah Overton.
0: Hannah Overton, Hannah in prison for 7 years and waiting on the Lord to answer. What would you say to someone who feels like, okay, it just feels like it's been so long and it's just too late? Like that my situation is too bad. I'm too far gone. I don't deserve hope. Like there may be hope for someone else, but there's not hope for me. What has it been like for you to curate these stories of really impossible hope? What would you say to people who are listening who may feel really hopeless?
1: Yeah, a great question there also. I have been personally so encouraged by finding all these stories. So many of them have seemed hopeless, like, oh wow, the Lord could never change that situation. The Lord could never restore that person's life. The Lord could never make a dent in this person's sin. But time after time, he does. And I have been so personally encouraged by these stories. I'll give you one last example. We had this friend of ours that we recently brought on the show, and she had this terrible lifestyle upbringing, surrounded by drug addicts and just terrible things. She was part of a cult and all these things. But today, the Lord has changed all of that. She was raised in a meth house during part of her life. But now the Lord has changed all of that. She's married. She's got three little kids. They go to our church, actually. And if you met her today, you would have no idea about the past that she used to have. And did she ever think that would be possible at the time? No. But the Lord changed all of those things. And those are just the types of examples that we see that show us, like, yeah, God can change anybody, even any of your listeners with a terrible circumstance. God can change it all.
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0: And one more time about the book. And I know I previewed that donation that's going to distribute 10,000 free copies, but tell us about that once more.
1: Sure. So we had a couple of donors who came forward a couple months ago, and they said, we love your book so much, the Compelled Books. It's a collection of seven stories from our podcast, retold in a first person style. It's very engaging. We were actually just informed that we were nominated as a finalist for the Evangelical Christian Press Association Awards for the biography category. Anyways,
0: Congrats.
1: so some donors stepped forward, and so we're going to be giving away 10,000 copies in Texas prisons this summer. It's just going to the female units, but of course, if there's another listener tuning in right now and they want to help contribute to the male units, great. You know where to find us. But we're very excited about that. Just an opportunity to give these books to people who need to hear your hope.
0: Paul, thank you so much for joining us today, for sharing with us your compelling testimony and how God has really led you to have this ministry through the podcast Compelled. And for our listeners, the question for you is, what is the story you're living right now? Are you living in the redemptive arc of the story of the hope that God has given you? Do you believe that redemption is possible for you? And what would it mean to invite God into the hardest parts of your story? I encourage you to be encouraged by the stories of others. And if you have your own story to tell, maybe you feel God stirring in your heart to share your own testimony. If you're praying about that, I pray the Lord will bless you and keep you and make his face to shine upon you and be gracious to you and give you peace and give you a hope that endures. Thanks so much for joining us. I'll see you right here next time.
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6: For American Family News, I'm Robert Thornton. As talks continue between the U.S. and Iran, President Donald Trump held a cabinet meeting today where he said the military option is still on the table. Fox's Trey Yinks reports.
7: He added he would not be comfortable with Iran exporting its highly enriched uranium to Russia or China.
8: I think we're doing very well. I think they're starting to give us the things that they have to give us.
7: The president reportedly told PBS News that Iran will not receive sanctions relief for giving up the highly enriched uranium. The final details toward an agreement between the United States and Iran are still being discussed, and tension across the region has certainly decreased. There's hope that a deal can be reached to avert a return to war that would address Iran's nuclear program and open the Strait of Hormuz. Regional officials say that implementation of an agreement is even more important than what is written in a possible deal.
6: Israel's military, meanwhile, launched new strikes on Iran's largest proxy, Hezbollah, in Lebanon. Authorities said a second person has died from injuries suffered when a chemical tank ruptured at a Washington State paper mill, raising the presumed death toll to 11. Authorities said yesterday that one person had already been confirmed killed in the blast. Crews were expected to resume searching today for those still missing and presumed killed. Yesterday's tank failure happened at Nippon Dynaway Packaging in Longview. What will a post-Trump GOP look like? That's a big question looming for the Republican Party. David Brody, chief political analyst at CBN, made these comments on AFR.
9: I mean, we have no idea exactly where all of this is going to land with MAGA, and I think we're going through the post-Trump growing pains already. And obviously that's playing out with this idea of, which has been very interesting to me, for people to say America first and MAGA. They are two separate things. A lot of people think America first is MAGA, MAGA is America first. No. No, clearly not. There is a fault line there. Tucker Carlson, Tom Massey, MTG, and the list goes on, of people that claim the mantle of America first.
6: He said Trump is claiming the MAGA mantle and also believes it includes America first.
9: Well, I'm confused, and I think a lot of people are a bit confused. I say that a little bit facetiously because I don't think I'm that confused, because I think what's going on here is that MAGA has morphed, and I hate to use the word morph, but it's probably the best word I can use right now, into not just America first, but kind of like a Donroe Doctrine, right? A bit of the Monroe Doctrine with the Trump spin on it. And that's where Marco Rubio comes in. Right? I mean, this second term looks much different than the first term.
6: He went on to say that Trump wants to be known as a world leader and has morphed that into MAGA, but that some in the party have said no, that we're only dealing with U.S. priorities at home. He also said that Marco Rubio will get Trump's endorsement and will be the eventual Republican nominee in 2028. Fox reports Boston Public Library branches will be hosting 19 Drag Queen Story Hour events for young children and their families throughout June as part of the library system's Pride Month programming. According to the library's website, most of the events are geared toward children ages 5 and under. One guest is to host a bilingual drag story hour. Tropical downpours are to bring major relief in combating Florida wildfires. Florida Commissioner of Agriculture Wilton Simpson joined Fox Weather.
10: You know, we've had a major blessing in the last 10 days in the state of Florida. We've had quite a bit of rain in some areas, 6 to 8 inches of rain, which is really amazing this time of year. We are projected, as you've seen, to continue to get some additional rain in the coming week or so. So it is making a big difference.
6: He said the state has been in a drought for the last 18 months.
10: We probably need 15 to 20 inches of rain to get back to normal. And so we have a long ways to go in the Florida, but the rain is certainly helping. And it certainly has reduced a lot of the wildfire here in the state of Florida.
6: He went on to say there are about 60 fires currently in the state, and that's down about half from a week ago. The National Weather Service says heavy rain is possible in the southern plains along the Gulf Coast states into the Ohio Valley and mid-Atlantic today. And that is all our time for now. You can see more news online at afn.net. I'm Robert Thornton.
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13: Do you like a good mystery, either a book or a drama on television or a movie? Ephesians 3 reveals one of the greatest mysteries the world has ever known, maybe the greatest. And when you read chapter 3, Paul unwraps this and gives us this mystery that has been revealed. This is Bert Harper along with Dr. Alex McFarland, and it's our joy to be with you on Exploring the Word each day as we go through the Word of God, and we're in the book of Ephesians, one of the epistles that are letters, as we would call them, that Paul wrote from prison. And when you come to chapter 3, verse 1, he lets us remember that he's in prison. For this reason, I, Paul, the prisoner of Jesus Christ, for you Gentiles. Well, again, we are ready to go through this chapter. And Alex, chapter 3, again, is one of those doctrinal chapters concerning God's plan for the ages, isn't it?
14: Well, it really is, Bert. It's great to be with you and great to be able to look at the New Testament book of Ephesians. And, you know, the mystery of the gospel. Well, for one thing, as much as we know, we believe, we trust, we accept what God's Word says, because the plan of salvation is from the heart of God. It devised even before the world was created. In fact, He knew us even before we were in our mother's womb, because God is the author and finisher of our faith. Of course, it's going to be beyond human comprehension, isn't it? It is mysterious. How could God love someone like us? How could God use us? And the souls of people, in many ways, it's our responsibility to go out and help people find Jesus. It's a lot to take in, humanly speaking, isn't it?
13: I would say it is more than, and it is. It's beyond comprehension, and He's going to get to this, the unfathomable, the untraceable, the unmeasurable riches of Christ. It's found in our relationship with Christ. And then, of all things, it extends into our relationship with others. When you have this relationship with God, it opens up doors that you could never imagine any other way. Alex, I know people, they've talked about, well, it would help to have the relationship with this politician, with this businessman, or whatever, because it will open doors. Well, this relationship with Jesus Christ opened up the doors to the heavenlies, and it's nothing better. And so Paul writes about that and talks about this prisoner for you Gentiles. In other words, Paul's saying that Gentiles could be saved by the grace of God without having become Jews and keeping the law. Got him into trouble, and it wound up in prison. Now, I want to ask you this, Alex, and this is a little bit off track from Ephesians, but if Paul was filling out a resume to be pastor of a church, and he put all the times that he was in prison, do you think that church might look at it and say, man, we don't need this guy?
14: Yeah, I'm telling you, the Apostle Paul, if they didn't know he was the Apostle Paul, he would probably have a hard time getting many interviews, wouldn't he?
13: He would. You know, he was in prison for the sake of the gospel. And so it's a badge to wear. And I was reading Warren Wiersbe. I was reading about him. He said the first time he ever had to sit in a witness chair in court, the first question was asked about an attorney. Would someone who had been in prison, could they be a good father? Yes or no? And Warren Wiersbe, in his conversation, he knew he couldn't answer yes or no, but he knew that guy wanted a yes or no answer, and he figured the judge did as well. But he used the, I won't make it long, but he used the authority of two individuals that had been in prison that were awesome men. One was John Bunyan, and the other one was the Apostle Paul. So they've been some awesome people that's been in prison, hasn't there been?
14: Well, indeed. And, you know, the highlights reel of the journey doesn't necessarily tell the whole story, does it? But, you know, I honestly believe people ask me, you know, who was the greatest Christian that ever lived? And, of course, you know, being a disciple and being in ministry is not a competition. But I really do think the Apostle Paul, apart from the Lord Jesus, probably the most significant life ever lived, the most consequential life. Saul of Tarsus, who became Paul the Apostle. Bert, every square inch of this planet has been touched by the obedience of the life of the Apostle Paul. Wouldn't you agree?
13: I would agree. And again, I know I refer to it, but I believe it was civilizations changed on that second missionary journey when Paul got the Macedonian call and heard, yes, come over here. He, yes, came into Europe, and Western civilization and the effect on the gospel of society, from those that were widows, those that were orphans, to those that were imprisoned, those in leadership, changed forever. And it was the gospel of Jesus Christ, the mystery that we're talking about. But the Apostle Paul would say, "Here, I know these are not his words. They were Isaiah's words. But here am I, send me." That fits the Apostle Paul, doesn't it?
14: Well, it really does. And we're going to get in Ephesians 3. But I think this bears saying, and like you said, Western civilization, which... for a long time, history books and academic books would refer to the West as Christendom. You know, that was, you know, they would talk about the bells of Christendom. In other words, the Western world that was so thoroughly imbued with the gospel. Now, with the gospel came human rights and human dignity. The belief, the conviction that humans are made in God's image. The bedrock of any society is the family. Husbands true to their wives. Wives true to their husbands and families. And then you've got civil government. Now, let me talk about Paul for just a minute. In 2 Corinthians 12:7, Paul said this, "Lest I should be exalted above measure because of the abundance of the revelations, I was given a thorn in the flesh." All right, quote, the abundance of the revelations. What does that mean? Paul wrote half the New Testament. And Bert, it is in the New Testament that we read all about, you know, salvation, the workings of the church, the journey of a disciple. But like in Romans 13, we've got God's sanctioning of good civil government. And we've got so much, and all of this, I mean, it's from God, but it was through the life of the Apostle Paul. And you are right that when he received the Macedonian call, I mean, Paul went to Spain and Italy and Greece and Europe, and then others of the disciples, they took the letters throughout what is now, you know, Europe and Wales, and by, you know, the Middle Ages, and I realize, you know, 600 to 800 years after the cross, that might seem like a long time. But, you know, in a way, Bert, the 2,000 years since the resurrection of Jesus is not that long of a time, and this gospel message has encircled the globe, and it is just beyond measure what God did through the life of Paul to get that done. And here we are as we get into Ephesians 3, but this is our time. And Amen. Paul had his assignments. We have ours. And every single person is a part of Christ's great commission. Now, Paul says in Ephesians 3, for this reason, I, Paul, the prisoner of Christ Jesus, for you Gentiles, if indeed you have heard of the dispensation of the grace of God, which was given to me for you. Wow. There's a verse 2 there is a magnanimous sentence, if there ever was one. The dispensation of the grace of God given to me for you. Before I go much farther, I'm going to hand it to you, Bert. Paul seemed to understand his calling, standing in the gap to bring the saving message to Gentiles. That's pretty amazing, isn't it?
13: It is. He became an apostle to the Gentiles, and he, again, a Pharisee of the Pharisees, persecuting the church just so much, and God, it was a turnaround on the Damascus Road experience. It really was. But this dispensation, stewardship, it has the idea of managing, and it also has the idea of time. Think of Joseph in the Old Testament. He became the steward of Potiphar. He was next, and he had it at that time. He managed his household, his and everything. And so here, Paul is saying, I've been given this dispensation of grace, of the grace of God, which has been given to me. Alex, it was a specific time. It was a specific issue. And it was a particular, I would say, mission that he was on. How that by revelation, verse 3, he made known to me the mystery, as I wrote before in a few words. In other words, back in earlier in Ephesians chapters 1 and 2, he talked a little bit about this gospel that was good for the Jews and the Gentiles coming together. And here it is said, he has made it known to me, and I am going to make it known to you. But notice what it says in verse 3, by revelation. God gave him that, and that's what you're referring to later, that the Apostle Paul, in his time, he had received from the Lord that which he would write. And one of these greatest is the gospel that brings Jew and Gentile together in the church. Alex, only God. You know, we hear that quite often. Only God. Only God could do that. And today, we have the church made up of Gentiles, made up of the Jews. We come together. When you come together as a church, you may have a servant that's a leader in the church, and one of the guys that's in the church is just one of the members. That might be his boss at the factory.
14: Oh, yeah.
13: And isn't that a magnificent thing that God has done? It was a mystery worth waiting on, wasn't it?
14: It really was. And you know, you've heard the saying, the ground is level at the foot of the cross. I've been in churches where, you know, everybody is just humbly, joyfully serving the Lord. And you've got, I'm thinking of a church where I preached a number of times, and the superintendent of a major, major school system was there. And you know, a lot of his employees were there, but in the context of the church, it's not, boss and subservient. It's we're all equal in Christ Jesus. Let me read on just a little bit in verse 3 of Ephesians 3. Paul says, how that by revelation he made known to me the mystery, as I've briefly written already, by which, when you read, you may understand my knowledge in the mystery of Christ, which in other ages was not made known to the sons of men, as it has now been revealed by the Holy Spirit to his holy apostles and prophets. Now, the revelation, that's not the book of Revelation, but God revealed and showed these things to Paul. Now, Bert, I'm going to throw it to you. When we come back, I want to talk about a word Paul used 21 times in his epistles.
13: Okay. I'm ready to find out what that word is. So don't you go away. So when we can come back, 21 times a word was used. Let's find out what it was.
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1: When we talk about Jesus being the Son of God and the Son of Man, we are talking about him equally partaking of two natures. Jesus has divine nature. Jesus has human nature. They are unmixed, walking side by side in one person. One moment, he could be hungry. The next moment, he could feed 5,000. One moment, he could be thirsty. The next moment, he could walk on water. One moment, he could die. Then he could rise from the dead. Because you got two natures operating side by side in one person. He not only possesses the nature of both, but he is carrying out a responsibility for both. He is fulfilling a job description on behalf of God and on behalf of us. So as Son of God, he is fulfilling what the Father says. And as Son of Man, he is fulfilling what you and I need. And as a result, he can do both in one person because the one person has both operating inside of him. So when we talk about Jesus, we're talking about a whole lot more than a name. We're talking about two natures and two ministerial responsibilities residing in one person.
0: Learn more about the significance of Jesus' role as Savior, Lord, and more. 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
2: Whom have I in heaven but you? I desire you more than anything on earth. My health may fail and my spirit may grow weak, but God remains the strength of my heart. He is mine forever. Psalm 73, 25-26.

0: Welcome back to Exploring the Word. What beautiful music. Thanks to Brent Austin for picking some just fantastic. We call that a rejoin. When we come back from a break, music on the rejoin, beautiful song. And we're in Ephesians chapter 3. Before the break, I mentioned the fact that the word that is in the English translated mystery, Paul uses this word 21 times. Now, it's used actually in the New Testament a total of 27 times. Paul, 21 times. And Bert, here are some of the mysteries, and we've talked about this, and I love how you said it. This is probably 15 years ago I heard you use this term. I'd never heard it before. Mystery and tension, is that what you said? That, you know, there the things that we clearly know, and then there's the things that we don't completely know because a human can't fully probe the mind of God, but there are, how did you say it, Bert, mystery, intention, or something like
1: it
0: that?
1: It is. It's a mystery that was hidden and now revealed, and it is intentional to bring us in. It really is, Alex. This mystery that we have, only God could reveal it. And when we get over here in a little bit, it's talking about it was hidden from the angels. It was, you know, Satan didn't know anything about this. He knew enough about the Old Testament because he could use the Old Testament, but it was not revealed in the Old Testament. And so here it is, this mystery that previously was hidden has now been revealed. It's not like our mystery. It's a different word, but it is still a mystery, that which is revealed. It's really not found out. You know, in a mystery, you read a book, you find it out. But in this, and it's intentional that God reveals it. Let me use that word a minute for another idea. And it is God's will. They say, oh, I want to find God's will. Well, I understand you saying that. But a better way to say it is serve him and let him reveal his will for you.
0: Yeah.

0: Yes. You know, he's wanting to reveal it to you. And as we've already talked about Paul on the second missionary journey, the Macedonia call, it was revelation. And notice how many times he uses the revelation. Now, we don't need further revelation concerning the scriptures. We don't Amen. Need that.
1: We need to read and follow what we do have.
0: And when we do what he has revealed, he'll reveal a path for us, a Amen. Will for us. And so stay in the Word, stay with God, and listen, your life, there'll be times in your life, Alex, when you come to a fork in the road, and as Yogi Berra would say, when you come to a fork in the road, take it.
1: Well, yeah, but you know, there's a quote, you mentioned knowing the will of God, because that's a question we get, you know, a lot, especially from young people, and generally they might be thinking, you know, whom shall I marry? Or what might I do for a career? Or should I go to college for this or that? And I understand, and I truly believe God will direct you and guide you, folks. We're going to get back to Ephesians 3, but regarding the will of God, it's not a mystery. Number one, God's will is that you be saved. Then God's will is that you grow in the Lord, and you know, you become more and more, the word is sanctified, more and more conformed to the image of Jesus, and you grow in the Lord. I truly believe if you're grappling with God's will, am I in the right place? Have I missed the train? Bert, a man asked me that one time, and he was probably in his 50s, and he was a Christian, but he was trying to figure out life and career. He goes, have I missed the train? No, you haven't. And here's the thing, Matthew 6, verse 33, seek first the kingdom of God and his righteousness, and all these other things will be added. I firmly believe if you love the Lord and every day, to the best of your ability, you're trying to walk with Jesus, he's not going to let you get lost in the weeds. I really believe that. Bert, would you agree?
0: I agree. Know the words, walk, steps, light, direction. You know, walk. It's walking with the Lord day by day. The steps of a godly man are ordered to the Lord. Faith Amen. Is one step at a time. The direction you're going is toward him. Do not turn aside. That is talked about. Set your face as a flint toward the will of God. And I believe he will light your path. Proverbs 3, 5, and 6, trust in the Lord with all yes. your heart. Lean not in your own understanding. In all your ways, acknowledge him. Give him the authority, lordship. And he will what? Direct your path. He will see your steps. So, Alex, and it's not easy. If we're not careful as believers, we'll think, okay, the will of God, if I don't turn away from it, if I stay with it, it's going to be easy. No. You remember what God said to Ananias concerning the Apostle Paul when he was told to go and baptize him? He said,
1: show the things he must suffer for my sake.
0: That's exactly right. And sometimes it's the road of suffering, isn't it?
1: Well, it is. You know, Watchman Nee was a great Asian Christian leader decades ago, and he said, when Christ calls a man, he comes, he says, come and die. And Dietrich Bonhoeffer basically said the same thing. Christ bids a man come and die. Now, this is a mystery. Let me tell you the ways Paul used the word. Like in Romans, three times, Paul talked about how Israel hardened themselves against the revelation of the gospel. And it wasn't that God wanted that or forced that, but and it wasn't complete. I mean, there were Jewish believers, always have been some, but the hardening of Israel against Jesus as Messiah. In 1 Corinthians, six times, Paul talks about the hidden wisdom of God and the stewardship of the mysteries of God. Now, I'm going to come back to that. Hold that thought. Six times in Ephesians, that's where we are now, Paul talks about the mystery of God's will, the unification of Jew and Gentile, and the mystery of Christ in his church. And Colossians four times uses the word mystery. Christ in the believer, You know, by the way, Bert, there was a great book years ago. Some people, if you ever went to Liberty University, you might remember the name Sumner Wimp, W-M-P. That was his name, Sumner Wimp. He wrote a great book, How on Earth Can I Be Spiritual? Isn't that a good title?
0: It is.
1: And the mystery of Jesus in us, and as a born-again believer, how, yes, we have to make the choice, yes, we have to do our part, but it's Christ in us, Amen. Which is mysterious, but Colossians talks about that. Second Thessalonians, Paul talks about the mystery of lawlessness, and we're looking at a very lawless world these days, and then First Timothy uses it one time. But Bert, let me just say this about in 1 Corinthians, we're talking about how Paul used the term mysterious mystery 21 times, the stewardship of the mysteries. And here's my question for you. I preach things that I don't completely understand. I don't completely understand the Trinity, but it's biblical, so I preach it. Now, there's plenty that we do comprehend. How is it that God is eternal, never created? There never was a time God didn't exist. I don't understand it, but I certainly believe it, and with the Lord's help, I proclaim it. Bert, isn't it just kind of mind-boggling to think that we feeble humans are the stewardship bearers of the revelation of God?
0: And that's exactly what the Apostle Paul was saying for this stewardship of the gospel at this time to the Gentiles. And Alex, if I waited on everything that to use that I, you know, needed to understand, I wouldn't be in a vehicle. I wouldn't turn on any lights. I certainly wouldn't use a computer because I certainly. When people ask, what's wrong with your computer? I said, is it plugged up? You know? Yeah. So there's so many things like that that no one, but this mysteriousness of God, it draws me to him.
1: Amen.
0: It does not separate himself from me. I don't want to do that. It draws me to him that we have someone that is bigger than, more than we could even ask or think. That's our God. And that's what he says. Notice in verse 5, he goes on and says, which in other ages was not made known to the sons of men. Okay, in the past, this was not made known to them. I've chosen to make it known now. Now, let's tie that in the fullness of time, Christ came. Okay, mm-hmm. Jesus was in control the whole time. In the book of John, I refer to this quite a bit. He says, my time has not come. My hour has not come. And he was in control, not only of what he was saying, but he was in control of where he was going, what he was doing, and even the response of the people. He knew when to leave, and he knew when to stay. So here in this, it says, it is now made known, it has now been revealed by the Spirit to his holy apostles and prophets.
1: Amen.
0: Now here it is. Notice the word revealed. Again, I know I've talked about it, but this is one of the things that changed my life as a young person. If there's some students, I know school's out, but students may still be listening. Listen, you want to know God's will. God will reveal it as you walk with him. How do you need to know what's ahead of you? Walk in the path that God has given you, and then as you go, it will be revealed. You may hear a bird, and I'm using this as walking through the woods like I would around my house, and I hear a bird, and I don't necessarily recognize that bird, but as I walk, and that bird stays in the tree, and I look up, I found out it's a mockingbird. It's a mm-hmm. bluebird. Why? How did that happen? As I walked in the path that was laid out before me, the revelation occurred. So,
1: yes.
0: Alex, have you ever heard bloom where you planted?
1: Yeah.
0: And if you bloom where you planted, and when God wants to transplant you to another place, he can do that, can't he?
1: He surely can. He surely can. And, you know, you grow in your knowledge of the Lord by spending time with God in his word, in prayer, And frankly, thinking about the Lord and praying, and I love the Bible's promise that if we ask for wisdom, he'll give it. That's James 1, verse 5. Now, this is big in Ephesians 3, 6. Here's part of the, this is just a truth bomb, as they say.
0: Amen.
1: That the Gentiles should be fellow heirs of the same body and partakers of his promise in Christ through the gospel, of which I became a minister according to the gift of the grace of God that was given to me by the effective working of his power. Now, believe it or not, folks, here in the 21st century, this might not seem like much, but in the first century, the idea, verse 6, that the Gentiles, the dogs, the unclean, the Gentiles could and would be fellow heirs of the same body, partakers of salvation, relationship with God, the soon coming kingdom of the King, Jew and Gentile, the ransomed of the Lord by the blood of the Son of God. I mean, the idea, not only was it a brand new thought, frankly, to Jews of impeccable pedigree, it might have actually been a bit insulting.
0: I believe it was to them. I think they felt that way. Notice these words, Alex. I mean, get your mind around fellow heirs. What is an heir? One that receives an inheritance.
1: Exactly.
0: So guess what? The Jews, even though they've been a nation set aside by God, they don't receive more than the Gentiles that's come to Christ. Makes me think of that, you know, the parable about the workmen that came to work, and they came at different times, but the wages were the same.
1: I was just thinking about that.
0: And then the word partakers. Listen, we are partakers of the whole, you know, all of it is in, and you've said it earlier, in him, in Christ. Christ in you. Now, here it is. You're in Christ, and Christ is in you. Now, you figure that one out, okay? You're talking about some mysteries. We're in Christ. We're his. We're his, and he's in us. And we're partakers of his promise. Now, how does it happen? Here it is. Through Christ, the gospel.
1: Amen. And
0: the law's not going to do it. Good works not going to do it. Money's not going to do it. Position in this world's not going to do it. The only thing that you get to be this fellow heir and this partakers of the wealth of God is through a relationship in Jesus Christ by faith. That's a mystery, and it's now revealed, Alex.
1: Well, in verse 7, Paul acknowledges he's a minister according to the grace of God. Now, verse 8 is amazing. Paul says, to me, in other words, the power of God, the assignment, all these things have been entrusted to Paul. Paul says, to me, who am less than the least of all the saints, this grace was given.
0: Amen.
1: Well, I tend to think of the Apostle Paul as in the Hall of Fame. But anyway, we'll talk more about that. Hey, here's the number. We want to hear your Bible questions. 888-589-8840. On Exploring the Word after this brief break, we'll open up the phones. 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
7: God created man in his own image. In the image of God, he created him male and female. He created them. My name is Abraham Hamilton III, and this is the Hamilton Minute. Texas Children's Hospital in Houston has agreed to stop administering puberty blockers to children, pay $10 million in penalties, and open the first detransition clinic in the nation after a sweeping probe by the U.S. Department of Justice and the state of Texas. This conclusion follows the courageous whistleblowing efforts of Dr. Ethan Heim, who revealed the hospital was performing transition services in violation of the law. Under this agreement, Texas Children's will establish the first ever multidisciplinary clinic designed to provide medical care to patients who'd previously been subjected to transition procedures.
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0: I do believe that may be Brent Austin's favorite song. He plays it every chance he gets, and we're glad of that because yesterday was a day of prayer. And by the way, if you got Bible questions, that number's 888-589-8840. I can turn on a dime in a conversation just like I did that. But we got a prayer request, and we want to share it with our AFR family. It went out everywhere here in our building, and we're praying, but we want others to join us in praying. Alex, could you summarize the prayer request? And we're asking people to join us in this prayer, aren't we?
1: Amen. Thank you, Bert. Every day is a day of prayer. We have a listener in Georgia, and he's a man in Georgia. I'm not going to go into all the details, but he says, I need some prayers. And he is really seeking God. He is a recovering drug user, and he says he's off drugs, and thank God for that. And then he's got some family members, some very close family members that have had some altercations with the law. And, you know, there's some financial pressures, and he's just basically crying out and saying, I need God's help. And he says, thank you. I love AFR. I love the station. I love you guys. And thank you for the prayers. And he asked the question, and I, sir, if you're listening, I think you know the answer. He says, has God abandoned me? I want to say this with all my heart, and I just wish I was there to give you a hug, sir. No, the Lord has not abandoned you. In fact, the Bible says he is very nigh, near to those that are of a broken heart, crushed in spirit. And sir, if you're listening down in Georgia, call out to God. I promise you a better day is coming. I promise you. In fact, in Matthew 6, verse 8, it says, God knows what we need even before we ask. Now, stay clean. Stay off the drugs. You don't want to go back there. But you're doing the right thing. You're crying out to God. You're pouring out your heart. And, Bert, I just believe this dear brother and everybody listening, just pray for the man in Georgia. God's got things for you, sir. He's got blessings.
0: We're going to go to the prayer to prayer right now. Father, for this man, this brother in Christ in Georgia that is in pain. He's in pain spiritually. He's in pain financially in so many ways where he is discouraged. We're praying right now for you to come unto him, and Father, that he would understand you're there with him. You have not forsaken him. You have not abandoned him. You go through these dark times, the dark nights of the soul. And Father, I pray that there'd be just hundreds, even thousands of people right now lifting up this brother in Christ, asking him to turn to you and trust you, wait upon you, lean not in his own understanding. But Father, I pray also that there'd be somebody there in Georgia close by that could come by, somebody with, as the little boy said in his room in the storm, I need somebody with skin on. And God, I got a feeling this brother needs somebody with skin on to come and as Alex said, hug, and but also lift him up and help him and say, let's go and let's do this together, because it's difficult when you're by yourself. But God sent them out two by two, and can two walk together unless they be agreed? And Father, three strand a rope is not easily broken, so it's you. And I pray you'd bring a person into his life that would really strengthen him as a follower of Christ. We believe this. We trust this. We wait on this. In Jesus' name, amen.
1: Amen. Thank
0: amen.
1: You, Lord.
0: Amen. Okay. Well, we've got some people that's called in, and one of those is Jacob from Michigan. Jacob, thank you for calling today. Go right ahead.
2: Hey, good evening or good afternoon for you both. Good to hear your voices. I had a quick question. My question was, have you heard of any contention on Paul's writings as being pseudo-polygrapha, falsely attributed to him? And I wanted to know what your responses were on that.
0: Okay. The answer is yes. It's been around for quite a while. There's those that there may be some honest, but many times, Jacob and Alex, I want you to respond to it. It's trying to discredit and I would say downplay the authority of God's word. It's pretty evident. Now, when we say Paul wrote it, we know he had a secretary, or back in those days, they were not called secretaries, they were called amanuenses. But one or two letters, he said, I write this with my own hand. Now, a lot of times it may have been the signature or the whole book, but yeah, that's been around a while. But Alex, what I've read and what I trust, Paul is the author of these books.
1: Yeah, absolutely. And let me say this, you know, Bert, even, you know, 31, 32 years ago when I was in graduate school, even back then there were books coming out that basically wanted to either say, Paul, what Paul wrote shouldn't have been in the canon of Scripture, or that Paul hated women and he was anti-feminist, and all sorts of just very, very baseless theories. Even in 2 Peter, the Apostle Peter, who is one of my absolute heroes, Peter said this, that some of Paul's things are hard to understand, which untaught and unstable people twist to their own destruction, Peter wrote. And this, by the way, is in 2 Peter chapter 3. But let me say this. The canonicity of Paul's letters goes back to the earliest Christians. Honestly, whether it's feminist and egalitarians, or frankly, those that are promoting the LGBTQ trans ideologies, the people that want to trash the Apostle Paul's letters basically have some philosophy that runs contrary to Scripture. I will say this, that the gospel, the death, burial, and the resurrection of Christ for salvation, it's in 1 Corinthians 15. Paul did not, quote, invent the gospel. And I'll prove it, because Peter preached it at Pentecost. The death, burial, and resurrection of Jesus that we receive by faith, that's what Peter preached at Pentecost, and that was way before Saul of Tarsus had ever walked the Damascus road, wasn't it, Bert?
0: It really was. And so, listen, like the book of Ephesians, that is so Pauline, you know it. And Paul was an educated man, and so some of his writings would be a little different, even in style and usage of words from one letter to another. And he would grow, like Corinth was written early, the books of Corinthians, and then he would write the other ones later, Romans, Ephesians. Yeah, they change a little bit. That little change that he used in style or wording does not diminish the opinion that he did write it. And so here's what they do. They make a mountain out of a molehill. By that I mean, okay, this is a little different than what he said. He didn't say it the same way. Well, listen, if anybody listened to Bert Harper on Exploring the Word for 15 years, Brent's making eyes at me. He knows, you know, it's hard. You asked me what I said 15 years ago. I can't remember that far back. But the Apostle Paul, he was the writer. Thank you, Jacob.
1: Yes, amen, amen.
0: Okay. So, yeah, y'all
1: Luke
0: right.
1: Luke in Oregon.
0: That's right. Let's go. Luke, go ahead. It's Oklahoma, I think.
2: Yes, sir.
1: Oh, I'm sorry. I'm sorry.
2: Yeah, Oklahoma. Hey, good afternoon. Yes, sir. Hey, I have the opportunity. I'm helping with the children's ministry at my church. And we were going over David being anointed as king. And it says, you know, he had a heart after the Lord. But my question is, with King Saul, He did two things of major wrong. For one thing, he didn't wait for Samuel, and he went ahead and took it upon himself to make to do a sacrifice, which was totally wrong. But if he would have repented, if he would have had a repented heart and gone to God and asked for forgiveness, could he have retained the kingship?
0: Okay, let me make one or two statements, Alex, and you take it away. Saul started, okay, he was an humble guy to start out with, but I believe there's probably something hidden there, Alex, you know what I mean?
1: Yeah.
0: A hidden character flaw that he had kept from them, and as he got power and more power, as he was threatened, it became more real. If's a big word, Luke, I don't know for sure, but he did not do it. You know, Alex, the ifs, and I'm not trying to be sarcastic or anything, Luke, the ifs in life is hard to go back and set it up the same way, isn't it, Alex?
1: Yeah, you're right. Saul, King Saul, not Saul of Tarsus, but King Saul in the Old Testament, is in many ways a very tragic figure. Because you're right, he started out okay, but I'm going to tell you how sin began to dominate him. He was just so jealous of David, you know? And Saul's two big things, like the caller said, he intruded into the priesthood, and that was wrong. And then in 1 Samuel 28, major, major, major mistake, he consulted with the witch of Endor. But here's the thing, you know, following David's military victories, women sang, and, you know, Saul has killed his thousands, David victorious over 10,000s. Well, that wounded Saul's ego and his resentment and his jealousy. He began to throw spears at David. Here's another thing, Saul's obsessive hatred of David led him to abandon his duties over Israel, and he spent several years hunting David across the wilderness. I mean, so he became just crazed with an obsessive resentment and hatred and jealousy over David, didn't he?
0: He really did. In the New Testament, you find a man called John Mark, and he was right, but then he got off track. But we know from what was said, him going with Barnabas on the mission trip, and then what Paul would write in 2 Timothy, bring him with me, he'd be profitable to me. It shows you the correction. On the other hand, in that same book, Demas has forsaken me. Mm-hmm. Demas had been there and been there, but now it says, having loved the present world. That's one of the horrible epithets on anybody's life. Having loved the present world. I think it says about Saul that he loved the position more than he loved God. And listen, when you love your position, no matter what it is, you know, radio talk, producer, a pastor, whatever it is, more than you do God, you got trouble. And Saul let that come, and I agree with those 2 points, Alex.
1: So, and the caller asked, could he have repented? I think theoretically anybody could repent, but he didn't. In fact, he died by suicide, really.
0: Yep.
1: I don't think we have any indication that Saul repented. Do you think?
0: We do not. And again, there's nothing that would show that. And you can't recover the feathers in a pillow. You can't bring up, you know, spilled milk. And so even David, when he repented and about Bathsheba, he still suffered fourfold of the consequences. You know, forgiveness doesn't necessarily do away with the consequences of sowing to the flesh. Mm-hmm. You can be saved and he can set you right, but the consequences, King David's one of them. And so anyway, hope that helps, Luke. Let's go to Harold in Texas. Harold, go right ahead.
3: Simply put, this came up in my men's group. Is there a point of no return? Examples would be God will either give you grace or give you God's justice. And we saw that in examples such as Sodom and Gomorrah, that people were so far gone in their sin, so far gone in their mindsets, they couldn't even grasp the concept of God's grace and asking for it. So, but simply put, is there a point of no return?
0: Okay, Alex, I'm going to set this up real quickly. 2 things. God's spirit does not always strive with man. I believe that's an individual. Also, it could be a society, a nation. The other thing that I would say, God knows when it is, but I don't think we as humans know when that is for someone else. Alex, go ahead.
1: Exactly. And I, to the caller's question, I do think, yeah, there is a point of no return. Romans 1:28 talks about, and I would urge people, read Romans 1 and 2 and ponder if it sounds like the modern world, because I think it does. But it says, even as they, Romans 1:28, even as they did not like to retain God in their knowledge, God gave them over to a reprobate mind. And the word reprobate there really means godless. In other words, God let them go. There was a man, and you ought to Google this, J. Harold Smith, I believe was the man. Bert, correct me if I'm wrong.
0: No, God's three deadlines?
1: God's three deadlines.
0: That was J. Harold Smith, yes.
1: He spoke in chapel at Liberty. He was quite elderly, but I'm telling you, one of the most powerful sermons I've ever heard, God's three deadlines. And I think, and look, only God knows, you might get up one Sunday morning savable, and you might think, I ought to go to church. I need to get straight with God. I'll blow it off. I'll do it later. And by sundown that night, you might be unsavable. Why? Not because God doesn't love you, but the Holy Spirit either doesn't call anymore, or you're not able to even discern and hear that call anymore. Turn to Jesus while you have opportunity.
0: Harold, turn. Again, how many times does that say, turn ye, and then those that are believers and we've swayed off, the idea is return to me. You turn to God and you return to him if you get off path, Alex. We're going to continue in the book of Ephesians. We'll start with verse 8, and Alex has already told us he's the less of the least, but that's not the worst part. Finally, he gets to Timothy and he says, I'm the chiefest of sinners.
1: Of sinners.
0: Listen, the more we know about God and his love and how great he is, the more real we see ourselves who we are without him. Tune in tomorrow for more of Exploring the Word.
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7: American Family News, I'm Robert Thornton. Iranian authorities eased a months-long internet shutdown that they cast as a wartime necessity, but that has cost the country's economy an estimated $30 million to $40 million a day. Internet users reported that access was gradually being restored, at least at some places. State media said fixed broadband service was back. It was unclear when mobile internet would be widely restored. This comes as President Donald Trump met with his cabinet today, just days after insisting that his administration and Tehran had largely negotiated a settlement, but with the negotiations still in a state of flux. The Justice Department is once again suing the University of California, Los Angeles for allegedly not doing enough to combat anti-Semitism during campus protests in 2024. Fox's Anita Vogel reports.
8: According to the lawsuit, many Jewish students claimed protesters, quote, kicked and slapped Jews, beat Jews with sticks, and assaulted Jews with pepper spray. It goes on to say one Jewish student was knocked unconscious and was taken to the hospital with an open head wound. The Trump administration alleges that UCLA leaders took, quote, no serious action whatsoever until weeks later when police finally cleared the campus, and that even then law enforcement officers were met with violence. In response, the UCLA Chancellor Julio Frank says, quote, the suggestion that UCLA has been passive in the face of anti-Semitism is simply wrong.
7: The Trump administration has previously sued UCLA over similar accusations and has targeted other schools over their responses to protests that broke out following Israel's war in Gaza. What happens to kids who age out of the foster care system? Caleb Castile has more.
9: The foster care system in America is a place that is meant to find orphans across the country a new forever home. However, that is not the result for every child that enters the system. According to the Christian Alliance for Orphans, in 2024, 9% of youth exited the foster care through emancipation, or aging out of the system. This can lead to said child-turned-adult going down the wrong path and making some bad decisions. In a recent episode of The Stand Radio, host Jeff Chambly said that 71% of young women who exit the foster care system experience pregnancy, while 81% of young men will go to jail by age 19 for survival crimes. Programs like Don't Go Alone aim to reach these new adults as they take on the challenges that come with the new phase of life. Program Director Ariel Kraft spoke on why those exiting the system often fall into bad decisions.
10: They haven't had the opportunity to experience what healthy, stable life should look like.
9: She said that these kids feel invisible to society.
10: Felt like they were so invisible to everybody, but like they're not invisible to God.
9: Only who cares? For more information on how to get involved with the organization, you can visit don'tgoalone.life. I'm Caleb Castile.
7: The bosses of big companies got smaller percentage raises on average last year, but the pay gap with regular workers went up. Here's Fox's Chris Foster.
11: The typical CEO compensation package rose nearly 6% in 2025 to $17.7 million. It had gone up nearly 10% the year before in the Associated Press CEO Compensation Survey. This year's analyzes paid data for 337 companies in the S&P 500 stock market index. It finds median employees' earnings went up 4.7% to $89,700. At half of those companies, it would take that middle pay scale worker 200 years to make what the CEO made in one, up from 192 years in last year's survey. Chris Foster, Fox News.
7: Fox Business says Ferrari, the iconic Italian sports car brand, has unveiled its first fully electric vehicle. But it's a bit pricey. The Wall Street Journal reported that the starting price would be about $640,000. Ferrari says the estimated range is about 329 miles. Stocks were up today. The Dow rose 183. The S&P added just one. The Nasdaq was up 19. West Texas Intermediate crude was about $89 a barrel. And that is all our time for this version of the news. You can see more news at AFN.net. And we appreciate your listening. For American Family News, I'm Robert Thornton.
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3: I'm your host for today, Jody Heiss, filling in for Tony. Glad to have you on board with us. All right, yesterday, a federal three-judge panel struck down Alabama's congressional map of 2023. They described it as, quote, intentionally discriminatory. Alabama, I should say the Republicans, Alabama Republicans, had tried to go back to that map, which had been used for a long time, following the U.S. Supreme Court's decision last month regarding the Louisiana case. Like Louisiana, Alabama had been forced by a judge to redraw their maps to include a second majority black congressional district. And, of course, the argument is that that gives Democrats an advantage. But in the Louisiana case, the Supreme Court determined that the state did not need to create a new majority-minority district in order to comply with the Voting Rights Act. So basically, it just rendered the judge-ordered map an unconstitutional racial gerrymandering. So, bottom line, the question is, whether or not Alabama's case is going to be headed to the Supreme Court. Well, joining us now to discuss this case is Alabama Attorney General Steve Marshall. General Marshall, welcome back to Washington Watch. Great to have you.
4: Always good to be with you, Jody.
3: All right, complicated deal going on here, but you always do such a great job of just breaking it all down in understandable messaging and a way for us to all to grasp. So what's your reaction to yesterday's decision by the three-judge panel?
4: Yeah, Jody, it feels like same song, different verse. You had a three-judge panel that clearly did not want to rule in Alabama's favor when we had this case heard before them initially, just doubling down when 6-3 vote of the U.S. Supreme Court, remanding our case, vacating their prior injunction, and setting forth reasonable and appropriate standards to the Calais case from Louisiana. But yet, they didn't want to acknowledge that race should not be a basis for drawing maps, that the legislature has the responsibility and the right to be able to draw for partisan reasons the maps for their states. And we can see no greater example than what goes on in New England. But yet, they want Alabama to be different. And we hear this as a majority-minority district. Let's call it what it is. It is a Democratic district that they want Alabama to be compelled to draw. We've taken this fight back to the Supreme Court and looking forward to their decision next week.
3: Yeah, it's going to be interesting. You know, you look at both of these cases, Louisiana and Alabama, that just has so many similarities there. But is there anything different about the Alabama case that would somehow explain yesterday's decision?
4: No, I think it's the three-judge panel which explains that decision. Look, our legislature, in response to the initial order that the three-judge panel came, said they were going to do two things. Number one is to maintain the integrity of the Gulf Coast, the district that had been together for over 50 years in our state. And then they also responded to a criticism of the three-judge panel to make sure that we didn't somehow or another separate many of the counties that are in Alabama's black belt. They did that, and they did it in a way that was completely within their authority, but yet, here again, the three-judge panel didn't feel like it was enough. We think it clearly complies with Calais. Well, we also believe the three-judge panel is trying to run out the clock and not allow Alabama to do what other states have done,

0: any drug that is intended to cause an abortion. And this is a long-standing federal law. It's obviously being violated all over the country. But where it's most egregious that it's being violated is when it's pro-abortion states who are mailing abortion-causing drugs into pro-life states, states where the people have stood up and said, we want to protect unborn life in our state. And a state like New York or California has an abortionist there who's willing to just mail a drug there. Wow. So first thing we're trying to do, enforce the Comstock Act. Second thing, get the FDA to revoke the approval of mifepristone altogether.
1: Wow. Those are, you know, I hear you saying that, Miriam. Both of those ought to be very doable. They are, we're not talking massive, heavy lifts to get those things. It's abide by the law, basically, is what we're talking about. And that should be something easily done. I want to thank you, Mary Zock, as always, for joining us. An honor to have you. Mary is the director of FRC's Center for Human Dignity. Thank you for joining us. All right, friends, that wraps up this day and this edition of Washington Watch. As always, thank you so much for joining us. Hope you have a fantastic evening, and we'll be back with you again tomorrow at the same time right here on Washington Watch.
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7: For American Family News, I'm Robert Thornton. At a meeting with members of his cabinet, President Trump reiterated Iran really wants to make a deal, stressing it must be perfect. Here's Fox's Peter Ducey.
8: We're not satisfied with it, but we will be. We will be either that or we'll have to just finish the job. They're negotiating on fumes.
9: One big sticking point. President Trump says he is not comfortable with China or Russia taking so-called nuclear dust, aka enriched uranium, out of Iran. If it doesn't go to the U.S. or get destroyed in place, it has got to be taken by a different agency or a different country. Also, the Iranians, according to their state-run media, have been saying they'll reopen the Strait of Hormuz if $24 billion in frozen accounts get unfrozen. But President Trump now says they are not talking about paying Iran as the Pentagon promises pressure.
7: The president also threatened attacks on Oman, which is located on the other side of the Strait of Hormuz. Iran says peace in Lebanon must be part of the deal. Israel's military is targeting Hezbollah fighters in the country's south. Fox reports President Donald Trump lashed out at former President Joe Biden late yesterday after his predecessor sued the Justice Department to block the release of audio recordings and transcripts tied to the special counsel investigation into his handling of classified documents. The audio recordings and transcripts of the former president's interview with a ghostwriter were obtained by special counsel Robert Hur. A conservative columnist is frustrated that Democrats seem to never be held accountable for their criminal actions. More from AFN's Chad Groney.
10: Robert Nye is a columnist for the Washington Times. His latest column is entitled, Will Democrat Wrongdoers Ever Face Justice?
11: I was looking around at all the news stories about Democrats violating the law, perhaps even committing treason against President Trump, and nobody ever being punished.
10: Knight says this is in sharp contrast to what happens to Republicans.
11: Trump aides had their homes raided at dawn with gun-toting agents, and the president's own home raided in Mar-a-Lago, and a couple of his aides actually spending time in jail. But if you look at the Obama and Biden record, there's tremendous evidence of wrongdoing.
10: But Knight does end the column with a bit of good news.
11: It looks like Kash Patel, the FBI director, is taking a lot of this seriously, and they are looking into the Russian collusion hoax and whether something's actionable. And they are also going after the Southern Poverty Law Center for misusing millions of dollars and targeting people, falsely accusing them of hate. And that includes the American Family Association and other mainstream Christian organizations.
10: I'm Chad Groening.
7: Digital technology is threatening to replace actual in-person relationships among young people with artificial substitutes that require no effort or interpersonal skills to maintain. AFN's Steve Dordal reports.
12: Chatbots are offering young people all the benefits of healthy relationships with none of the effort or personal growth it takes to maintain them. Claire Morrell of the Ethics and Public Policy Center tells Washington Watch on AFR that personal interactions have been dropping like a rock.
13: It's just between 2010 and 2019, young adults' rates of socializing in person were cut in half. They dropped by nearly 50% in just those 9 years.
12: Demographers have been warning of the dangers of America falling below the replacement rate of 2.1%.
13: Particularly as now we have older, aging citizens. For them to be supported, we really need a robust economy.
12: She says the decline in fertility started around 2007, the same year the iPhone was invented, and that smartphones started to become a ubiquitous part of our society.
13: So there's really a very direct link between the introductions of these digital technologies, smartphones, and social media, now replacing real-life human interactions.
12: Morrell says there are no legal barriers preventing young children from accessing the technologies. Nearly three-quarters of teens are using AI chatbots for companionship. More than half are regular users.
13: People are turning to their phones, they're turning to social media as replacements for real-life friendships.
7: See more news at AFN.net.
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19: Welcome, everybody, to another edition of the Hamilton Corner. And I'm guest hosting tonight for Abraham Hamilton III. I'm Bishop E.W. Jackson. It's my pleasure to sit in the seat and talk to you tonight. And I do want to hear from you before the evening is over, but we have a very special program planned. I want to talk to you about a couple of things, and then I'm going to have as my guest in the second segment, Bunny Pounds. I'm sure all of you have heard of America Reads the Bible. Well, Bunny Pounds is the visionary behind that, which had people from all over the nation, including the President of the United States, reading the Bible. So we're going to talk a little bit about that, about how that vision came about. And that's in keeping with the theme for the program today, which is the spiritual condition of America. Because I think what Bunny did was absolutely tremendous and very much needed. You know, we need prayer, but you know, we also need the Word of God. Because without the Word of God, we don't even know how to pray. So we need the Word of God. The Bible says in Hebrews chapter 4, the word is living and powerful and sharper than any two-edged sword, cutting to the dividing of soul and spirit, of joints and marrow. It is a discerner of the thoughts and intents of the heart, and there is nothing hidden from his sight, for all things are naked and open to the eyes of him to whom we must give account. So, folks, we need the word. And that's exactly what her program did. It brought the word to America again. Can't stop there, obviously. Got to stay in the word. But look, before I get into a couple of issues I want to raise today, I want to remind you all, I've got something I'm starting called the Truth Tour. Untaught facts about American history. Things about American history that people were probably never taught. In some cases, some may have been taught it, but most Americans have never been taught it, because what we've been taught primarily is a polemic against America emanating from the infamous Howard Zinn's book, A People's History of the United States, which is an abomination. That thing is nothing but it is a compilation of lies. It is a narrative that is intended to make people hate America. And sadly, most of our youth have been exposed to that version of American history. Well, the true version of American history is what I'm going to be talking about. And I want you all to know that my first foray into this is going to be at Joy Church in Matthews, North Carolina. Let's see if I can get this thing. Here we go. Matthews, North Carolina. And that's at 11516 Idlewild Road. For those of you in North Carolina, that's 11516 Idlewild Road in Matthews, North Carolina on Friday, June 19th at 7 p.m. So just come on by. There's no ticket price, no cost involved. Just come on by, and I will be teaching on the truth about American history, the Truth Tour. That's going to be that will actually be my second. My first is going to be a private event held at Nutramax Company, which is in South Carolina. Wonderful company that's sponsoring me to come down and talk about this. And then I'm going to be going over to North Carolina to talk about it there. And then I'm going to be in Vicksburg, Mississippi. Let's see, I think a little later in June. I need to have that date so that I can tell those of you who are listening to me exactly when I'm going to be there. So if I can find that before the program is over, I'll share that with you. Now look, here's what I want to talk about, though, today. You know, we always say we are in a spiritual battle. Right? All of us agree with that. This gets fought out on the political in the political arena, but it is really a spiritual battle. And this is why what Buddy Pound did was so important and so powerful, because without the word of God, we don't have any orientation. You know, it's like it's our true north. And without that, we people just kind of float and bounce from pillar to post all over the place. We've got two major forces working. Well, I dare say three major forces working right now to undermine our country. In fact, you know what? You could even say four. In fact, I think I will say four. One, we've got the leftists, the Marxists, the socialists, Zoran Mamdani. This guy, Hassan Piker, who is just, he is just right out of the devil's playbook. And of course, Mamdani's and he are joined at the hip philosophically because they're both leftists. But you've got them. You've got the Marxists and socialists and leftists, and that's a whole slew of them. You know, you got AOC, you got Bernie Sanders, you've got Jasmine Crockett, and on and on and on it goes. People whose names, frankly, are not even really worth saying, but nevertheless, you know who they are. The whole Democrat Party is filled with them at this point. You know, we need to just come to grips with the fact there's no such thing as a Democratic moderate. A Democrat moderate. That doesn't exist. Look at Tallarico down in Texas. He's what they offered up to the people of Texas. And they're calling him a moderate. And he believes, for example, that Mary could have had an abortion. That would have been fine with God because he gave her the choice. I mean, he believes God is non-binary, you know. That there's at least six genders. I mean, I guess we should be grateful he didn't name 106.
20: this guy is just, I mean, he's crazy. He just really is bat crazy. But that's where the Democrat Party is now. But so we got the Marxists and the socialists and the leftists. But then, folks, we've got another thing that we don't talk very much about, and that is Islam, Islamism, Sharia law. Because those of you listening to me in Texas right now, you all know this whole Plano, Texas battle over this gigantic thing that this Muslim organization wanted to build. In fact, I believe that may have contributed to John Cornyn's ignominious defeat, because he supported this thing. He basically backed some of the funding that was intended to build it. Now, why in the world any American patriot, anybody calls himself a patriot, would be supporting the building of a major Islamic complex in their community is beyond me. I do not know. I will say this. Sharia law is incompatible with the Constitution of the United States and is incompatible with American culture. Period. They've got these Sharia law enclaves in Europe, in England particularly, where they don't want cops coming in. They're governing these places by Sharia law. We're not having that in our country. We're not having it. If you don't want to abide by our Constitution, go live in a Sharia law governed country. Don't bring it here. But this stuff is really spreading. The fact that they've set up an enclave in Texas ought to give us pause. And the fact that we've got a New York mayor who is a Muslim, and we've got a Virginia lieutenant governor who is a Muslim, and we had 46 Muslims elected to public office, and of course they're all leftists. All of that ought to give us pause. These people have a right to run. People have a right to vote for them. But it's not good for our country. And then the third thing, and I'm going to save what I consider to be probably the greatest single threat to our country, and it goes along with the first. The first I said are these Marxists and these leftists. The second is Islamists. And then the third are these globalists. And there's overlap between the leftists and the globalists, but these are people who just don't like American sovereignty, and they think that the best thing that could happen is that we submit ourselves to the UN or some other global entity that will tell us what to do and what to think and how to speak and all that. No, thank you. America first. American sovereignty. Yesterday, today, and tomorrow. And then last, but certainly not least, we've got Communist China breathing down our necks, infiltrating our country. We need a national security audit. Between these four factors, we need a national security audit to find out just to what degree we have been infiltrated and in what institutions and entities, and what is the threat to our national security as a result. Because between China buying up meat plants and farms and properties next to our sensitive national security installations, and Sharia law invading our country, coming in through all these refugees and bringing in a kind of foreign anti-American mindset. That's where a lot of this anti-Semitism is coming from. It's coming from these Islamists who are coming here and getting a bunch of young people to buy into this nonsense. And Israel's an apartheid country and the Palestinian people are the oppressed and all that. And they're being occupied. Give me a break. I read the Bible. It tells a very different story. And what the Bible says is true. And what these other people are saying is a lie. You know, if you are a Zionist, apparently, that makes you evil. Well, I'm not Jewish, but I'm a Zionist because I believe that that land was given to the children of Israel by Almighty God. And he hadn't taken it away. He dispersed them from it, but now they've been regathered to it. So between them and the globalists, you know, the World Economic Forum and all these crazy people who think they know best, these elites who think they know best, and only the world would get together. We don't need American sovereignty. Thank God for American sovereignty. The world would be a complete wasteland if it weren't for the United States of America. In every way, economically and otherwise. And then last, Xi Jinping in communist China, the communist Chinese particularly, not the people of China, because a lot of them are not communists. A lot of them are Christians and have other ideas. But of course, they can't say that in communist China because that'll get you locked up or killed. But, you know, between birthright citizenship and Confucius Institutes and all these other ways in which they found to infiltrate our country, we are beset. We really are. And folks, you may not feel it right now, but the question is, what's it going to feel like if this continues unabated and unchecked in 10 years, in 20 years? I'll tell you what it feels like. It feels like a country that's been completely undermined from within. And this is all a spiritual battle. I mean, think about the forces that are at work. Islamists, idolaters, communists, atheists, globalists, idolaters as well, because they think that they're going to set up to somehow one world government and everybody's going to be great because they're going to be in charge. They'll be God. Thank you very much. And of course, you know, I mean, between Islamism and communism and Marxism and socialism and globalism. I mean, we have the isms, don't we? We really do. And folks, in the name of Jesus, we're going to have to rid ourselves of this mess. And it's going to take prayer and the word of God to do it. Yeah, we have to be engaged. Yes, we have to vote. Yes, we have to be active. But without the word of God and prayer, we're impotent, because that's where the power is. The power is in our connection with Almighty God, not in our connection to the Republican Party or the Democrat Party, but in our connection to Almighty God. Bishop E.W. Jackson in for Abraham Hamilton III here on the Hamilton Corner. Stand by, folks. We'll be back in a moment with Bunny Powell.

0: A Discipleship Minute with Joseph Parker.
1: Not being alert, making unwise decisions, moving without a sense of urgency, any and all of these actions in wartime can literally cause someone to get killed. Psalm 91 is a unique weapon in Scripture that addresses many of the perils in life. Using this weapon daily helps us to be prepared for many of the attacks the devil may utilize consistently against us. Our encouragement to you is to pray Psalm 91 every single day over yourself and over your family, because remember, in the dangerous, crazy world we live in, no one can protect you like the Lord can. Lord, anoint us afresh.

0: to hide behind insecurity, to critique what we see in the mirror, and to miss the moments altogether. But Scripture paints a different picture. Strength and dignity are not about appearance, but about identity and character. Being present in photos is more than vanity. It's presence. It's saying, I was here. I belonged in your story. I showed up in love. Your family doesn't just need perfect images. They need your presence and the story they'll look back on. This week, say yes to the picture. Step into the frame with your family at least once without hesitation or self-critique. What legacy of presence might you be building when your children look back and see you not just behind the camera, but in the story with them? Try it out, and I'll see you on the Dr. Nurse Mama Show here on American Family Radio.
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2: Abraham, all over the world, Christians are being targeted simply because they believe Jesus is the way, the truth, and the life. And two of those include Vishnu, 30 years of age near New Delhi, India, who was beaten by Hindu extremists when he became a believer. But more than anything, he wants to raise his family in the ways of the Lord. He's praying for a Hindi Bible. And then Yusuf is a cobbler in Pakistan. When he became a believer, his entire family, all radicalized Muslims, shunned him. They've brought harm to his life, but he's praying for a Bible in the Urdu language to raise his children to know and love Jesus. Bible League and AFR, we're teamed up right now to bless 16,000 waiting believers by the end of June. We've seen 7,000 sent to this point. Keep us moving forward at $5 a Bible, $100 sends 20, $500 will bless 100 waiting believers today. Abraham?
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4: And this is Bishop E.W. Jackson in for Abraham Hamilton III. Great to be with you. Folks, I started the program out talking about the spiritual battle that we are in. And some of the forces coming against us, Marxism, Islamism, globalism, communist China, Iran. And now I want to talk to someone who has really stepped up and brought the spiritual battle to its back to its fundamental, its foundation, which is the Word of God. And I'm talking about none other than Bunny Pound. Bunny Pound is the visionary who led, pioneered, organized this gargantuan effort called America Reads the Bible. Bunny, welcome to the Hamilton Corner here on American Family Radio.
5: Well, it's great to be with you, Bishop Jackson, as always. And it is just a blessing to just give American people hope that God is moving in our day. It really is an amazing moment that we live in.
4: Well, look, I just mentioned all of these forces that are still working against us, and we see it in the news every single day. And we know that it is a spiritual battle, but very often it's difficult to figure out, you know, how do we put that to work? I mean, we can pray individually. We can certainly ask God to help us and so forth. But you came up with a very unique idea, and that is this America Reads the Bible. Tell us, how did that come about? And then what did you do to put all of that in place to have people reading the Bible from one end to the other, literally from the beginning to the end? That's how I got saved, by the way, reading the Bible from cover to cover. But tell us how that unfolded to get America reading the Bible.
5: Yeah, 2 years ago, I was in the Museum of the Bible with a whole bunch of young people we take to Washington, D.C. And I had this encounter with the Lord about Ezra, and I thought we need an Ezra moment in our nation. We need to realize who we are as a people in our nation, but specifically the body of Christ. We've let a lot of things pull on our affections, even programs in our church, but we're not like focused on actually reading the Bible, praying and worshiping the Lord. So I had this thought, wouldn't it be awesome if our national leaders from all spheres of influence, all demographics and denominations would humble themselves and say, we need the Bible every day to make it, and we're going to read the Bible in front of the American people for our 250th birthday of the country. And we did that April 18 through 25. It took 18 months, approximately 14 months of my life, working 80 hours a week with our team to pull this off. 122 ministries partnered with us, almost 500 readers, 6 cabinet members, 6 governors, 20 members of Congress, the president of the United States reading uninterrupted scripture for the first time in American

0: history, 2.5 minutes of uninterrupted scripture as he read almost the whole chapter of Second Chronicles chapter 7. And then we had 5,000 media hits, EW, in 1 week. Over 3 million streams on PureFlix, and it's now still one of the top programs on PureFlix. People are streaming it nonstop in their living rooms with their families. It was such an amazing moment to shepherd. I'll never forget it. And you know, we can talk about more about how I believe it's impacted the country, but I'll just say, what an honor. What an honor to see it come to pass and see God move in this way.
1: Well, thank you for doing it, because I really believe it's exactly what the country needs. I once asked Andrew Womack, who is a mutual friend of ours, I asked him, I said, what do you think it'll take to bring an awakening to our country? God later gave him a word that we are in an awakening right now. But he said, I expected him to talk about prayer, but he said, it's going to be the word of God. He says, it's going to be the word of God, because the word of God is filled with power. And I often say, you don't even know how to pray if you're not reading and studying and imbibing, meditating in the word of God, because it teaches you how to access God and his will and his plan and purpose for our lives. So it was a wonderful thing. And I'm so glad to hear that it's ongoing, that it's continuing, because I really believe that that's part of this awakening that is happening in our country right now. Because like you said, it's never been done before, and we've never had the President of the United States reading the Bible before to the entire nation. So praise God for that. And praise God for you, that you listened to the Lord and went ahead and launched this. Now, you've got a new book out, and it sounds to me like the book in some sense is kind of inspired by this experience of reading the Bible.
0: Actually, yeah, reading the Bible came from this book. When I had this encounter with the Lord about Ezra, I just finished the first draft of it and was looking for a new publisher, and Whitaker House decided they wanted to publish it. But it is really the leadership qualities of Nehemiah have inspired my life for over 15 years, EW. I used to lead Bible studies. I used to be a congressional staffer. I ran campaigns for 16 years for members of Congress. Most people know that. But out of that, I would teach Bible studies to current staffers, state representative staffers, congressional staffers, even members of Congress. And I taught through the book of Nehemiah. And this book is literally a chronological study of the book. It's about 16 chapters. But each chapter covers a characteristic of his leadership that I believe will impact every pastor, every civic leader, every politician that reads it, every business leader. But you can literally train your staff and leaders how to be amazing leaders through this amazing character study of Nehemiah. Not only was he a man who galvanized and mobilized people, like we know, to rebuild the walls of a nation in 52 days, which is unhuman, right? Any of us would go, wow, how in the world did you do that? But he went through massive warfare. He had to stay on the wall in the midst of suffering and persecution. He had massive favor, massive blessings. He just exemplified, was very strategic, full of wisdom. And so I actually go through 16 modern Americans also. Friends of mine like Kelly Shackelford, and Scott Turner, our HUD secretary, and Patricia Heaton from Everybody Loves Raymond, and different people from different spheres of influence that exemplify these characteristics today in our culture today, to inspire people that they can be leaders like Nehemiah and inspire the country. And we have to have leaders. We have such a leadership crisis in our country. We need people that have a biblical worldview to step up and lead. Please lead now.
1: Amen. Well, look, let me ask you this. Since you've talked about leading, one of the complaints I often hear as I travel around the country is that people say many pastors, churches simply won't step up. Either they are afraid of the government punishing them because they're involved in quote unquote politics, or they're afraid that their members won't like it if they take a stand based on the word of God. Well, you stepped out there, and I'm sure you faced all kinds of resistance and all kinds of obstacles. You can't do anything great without facing that. What would you say to those people who are still kind of, well, you know, I'm not sure I want to get involved like that?
0: Well, it's one of the reasons we created Christians Engaged, our ministry, about 7 years ago, is we wanted to create a vehicle for pastors that are awakening. They are afraid, though. They're afraid of, you know, different things in their mind related to the Johnson Amendment and all this stuff. But really, they're worried about losing one tithing member. Let's be frank. That's really what they're worried about. Mm-hmm. But we wanted to create an apparatus where they could teach people about prayer, voting, and engagement without splitting their church. And they can be bold enough to register voters and to just do the stuff. And so anybody listening to us can go to our website at christiansengaged.org, and they can take so many resources that we have for pastors to their local pastor. They can be an area leader with us. They can help us mobilize people. But we track every election in the country. We push over 1 million people out to vote now to every election. And we teach them about prayer, voting, and engagement. It's a very safe and easy way for people to do this work in a nonpartisan way that can connect their biblical values with basic civics. So that's Amen. What we now, do every day.
1: You're involved, aren't you? You correct me if I'm wrong, but you're connected with a network of policy councils across the country, or at some point you did some work with them?
0: Yeah, no, we are the Church and Civic Engagement Ministry of Family Policy Alliance, and we work with our amazing family policy councils around the country. We're the beginning step one to get every Christian praying, voting, and engaging, and then we love to push people to actually working on advocacy, running for campaigns, mobilizing Christians, and working with our amazing network across the country.
1: What's the biggest obstacle that you've faced, Bunny, in getting people engaged? What's the biggest hurdle?
0: There's a couple things I hear as you hear just plain apathy. It's not going to make a difference. The unbelief that hits our heart that, oh, well, everybody's the same. All these politicians are evil, or they're mudslinging, or, you know, none of this is going to matter. You have the basic unbelief of that, not realizing that we have been created by God to do something, right? To create and to steward our nation, steward our earth well. But we also hear just the idea that, I don't even know how to say it. It's like, my mind's going blank because there's so many frustrations I have related to this.
1: Yeah, I'm sure.
0: But so many people just think they can't make a difference. They really think they can't make a difference. And then the overall busyness of life. The busyness of life tries to steal our affections from what's most important. And so when we think, Proverbs 29:2 talks about when the righteous are in authority, the people rejoice. When the wicked man rules, the people groan. Mm-hmm. We don't actually think that that's true. And so we keep busy with everything else, and then we're not really loving our neighbors well by electing righteous leaders. And that's a huge problem for our country, and we have to shift that. Part of reading the Bible over our country was reading the Bible, because we have to have a biblical worldview. We have to be the leaders that God's called us to be, and then we have to elect righteous leaders to govern well, to protect our republic for the next 250 years. We have to remain strong. It's important for our country, and it's important for the world that America remains strong and active and full of faith.
1: Yeah, Bunny, if I can, and you have time, I want to try to get a couple phone calls in. People may want to talk to you, ask you questions. I'm sure they're inspired by you. Folks, the number is 888-589-8840. That's 888-589-8840. If you'd like to ask a question of Bunny Pound, or you'd like to make a comment or just encourage her, this is the woman, the visionary behind America Reads the Bible. That's 888-589-8840. We'll take those calls as soon as they begin to come in, and if she can stay over a little bit to take some additional ones after the break, we'll do that. Bunny, talk to us a little bit about legacy, because frankly, I look at you and I am so encouraged, because of course I've been at this a lot longer than you have. I remember the first battle I was engaged in addition to the whole pro-life issue, was the first one of the earliest so-called gay rights bills that were coming down the pike up in Massachusetts. And I heard from pastors a lot. Oh, I'm busy. I'm too busy pastoring. This is no big deal. This is not going anywhere. I mean, they were just convinced that it didn't matter in the end because, you know, God would take care of it and nothing would happen. And there are those people who do kind of say, well, you know, we already know Jesus has won the battle. It's already over and so forth. And we don't really need to get involved in all of that because, you know, the rapture's coming. So I want to thank you as a younger person for being out there and continuing to pioneer. I think about the fact tomorrow I'll be going to the funeral of James Robison, who has passed on, gone home to be with the Lord. And I think about how much he was concerned about legacy, about making sure that there was a new generation to pick up the gauntlet and continue to run. And frankly, Bunny, you're part of that new generation of leaders. And I hope that you and I hope others in my age group and beyond appreciate how God is using you. Are you getting encouragement from some of the elders in the body of Christ?
0: Well, actually, that's where we first met. I don't know if you remember, it was at James's studio when he had a closed door meeting of those of us that were changing the country. And I was the only woman out of 40 men in the room. And anyway, James has been such a spiritual father to me. I worked for him when I was 18, 19, and 20. We wouldn't be here. Christians Engaged would not have been sustained in the early years without his support and believing in this mission of what we're doing. And I will be there honoring his legacy. But I think it comes down to this question for all of us, EW. You know, I'm too young, but I have 3 grandbabies. I don't look that old. But I want to be on the front porch of my East Texas home one day, bass fishing, telling my children and my grandchildren that I was in the fight, that I didn't let our republic die, that I didn't let the church go complacent, that I was there as a revivalist to awaken the church in an important moment, right? That I was fighting for the lives of the unborn, and I was doing everything in my power to stop the gates of hell from overtaking our nation. I think we all have to live with these decisions, and we have to go, what am I going to be saying when I'm 80, 85, 100 to the next generation? Was I in the fight? Did I just sit there binge watching Netflix all day long? How did I use the time, the precious time that we have? You know, when I ran for Congress in 2018, I used to tell my staff during that season, I have the same 24 hours. You have the same 24 hours our opponents have. How are we using that 24 hours will define our destiny and define this race. I think we all have to say, look at our lives. And James lived well. My gosh,
1: amen.
0: What
1: amen.
0: An amazing legacy he had. And I'm so thankful that he was in my life.
1: We've got to take a quick break. Bunny, thank you for staying on. Folks, we'll be taking your calls when we come back. Just a moment.

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7: And this is Bishop E.W. Jackson in for Abraham Hamilton III here on the Hamilton Quarter. My guest is none other than Bunny Pounce. She's the president of Christians Engage, and she is the visionary behind America Reads the Bible. 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The number is 888-589-8840. That's 888-589-8840. 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
7: Stepping up to lead, rebuilding a nation in the footsteps of Nehemiah. Wonderful. 888-589-8840. Bunny, we're going to go to the phones and give people an opportunity to talk to you. Our first caller is Wendy from Iowa. Wendy, welcome.
9: Hello.
7: Hi, Wendy.
9: Can you hear me?
7: Yes, we can hear you.
9: I'm just wanted to call, and you just gave the answer to my question. I didn't write down, because I'm driving, the name of that book of leadership in the Bible, and that's Nehemiah, correct?
7: Yes.
8: Stepping up to lead, rebuilding a nation in the footsteps of Nehemiah. My name is Bunny Pounds, Bunny with an I. So just think of a bunny rabbit with an I.
7: Yeah, I'm sure you look up Bunny's name, you'll find the book.
9: Okay.
7: All right.
9: Okay, B-I-N-N-Y?
7: No, I, B-I-N-N-I.
8: Yes.
9: Oh, B-I-N-N-I, okay.
8: Yeah, my other book on my story is called Jesus in Politics, One Woman's Walk with God in a Mudslinging Profession. That's a highly entertaining book, too.
7: Okay. All right, Wendy, well, follow up, and I'm sure you are going to be inspired and encouraged by what God is doing with Bunny Pounds. So thank you so much for the call, Wendy. Let's go to Greg in Arkansas. Greg, welcome. Whoa, Greg, we got some background noise there.
10: I'm sorry.
7: That's okay.
10: Didn't realize I was on the phone. I just had a simple question, and I think you pretty much answered it. Bunny just said go to AmericansEngaged.org.
7: I think it's
10: Christians Engaged, right, Bunny?
8: ChristiansEngaged.org, and you can take the pledge. There's a commitment to pray for our nation, to vote in every election, and to engage in some form of civic education or involvement for the well-being of our country. So just take that commitment, fill that out, and you'll start getting prayer reminders every Monday and four voting reminders for every election to make sure you never forget to steward your nation well again.
7: Amen. ChristiansEngaged.org.
10: All right. Thank you so much. I felt like for a long time exactly what you just said, that people are too worried about they're not going to change anything. So if everybody that says that would get off their butt and do something, then we'd be more like Bunny.
8: Amen. Yes, I got tired of running Christian candidates as candidates and then them losing because churches wouldn't come out to vote. So if every Christian actually votes, we can literally shift the nation. I believe that.
7: Amen. Thank you for the call, Greg. Let's go to Carolyn in North Carolina. Carolyn, welcome.
11: Hi, thank you. Appreciate you, Bishop. And Bunny, I love your name.
8: Thank you. I was named after Billy Graham's daughter, Ruth Graham Bell. Yeah.
11: Oh, that's great. So my question is, I have been, my husband's a veteran, so we pray for the country all the time. We're active in our church. I've been a public speaker for many years. I'm comfortable in front of 500. And my question is, what would be the best place to get started? Like, what's the best next step to get started in my community, my church, my new community where I just moved? Where do I start?
8: That's a great question. Number one, you want to kind of look at your interests and what are the kind of the burdens that you carry. Is it for a specific topic? Is it for, you know, your chamber of commerce? Would you ever want to run for office? We have a great program through Christians Engaged, our area leader program, that we actually walk with you. We have Zoom meetings once a month. We actually train people how to engage their pastor, you know, do voter registration drives, how to lead classes in your home or in your church. We have so many resources there, but really you just want to start somewhere. Is that, you know, going to a political party event? So one thing we love to tell people is we have an on-ramp to civic engagement class. And we've actually done this over around the country, but we have it recorded. It's amazing. It's $29 and you can buy it, and it'll actually help you discover where you need to go for your life, because there's so many needs. And between federal government, state government, county government, local government, there's so many ways you can plug in. But if we all find our place on the wall, that's where the power is. So we'll help you do that.
7: Thank you for the call, Carol. We appreciate that. And that, wow, that's really very practical advice, Bunny. And sounds like you've got a really practical way of helping people to get engaged, not just saying get engaged, but actually paving the way for people to do that. That is great. Okay, we've got Tracy in Texas. Tracy, welcome.
12: Hi, thank you for taking my call. Bunny, I just wanted to say thank you so very much for being obedient to what the Lord put on your heart. I realize that you have already had some engagement in political areas, but I was so excited when I heard about this on this radio station, and I drive for the city of Denton, Texas, and so I listen to this program, Hamilton Report, all the time while I'm driving around Denton. However, I was telling people about it when I found out about it, and just kind of spreading the word, and I was engaged with it throughout the week as much as possible. Hey. And I just wanted to thank you so much, and you've really inspired a lot of people to want to do more, but I'm just very grateful that you took this, and the dedication. People don't realize day by day, that 24-hour thing you just said, they don't realize that day by day thing, how long 14 months can take to organize something. I'm doing good if I can get 6 people together for a lunch date, so thank you.
7: Thank you,
8: Tracy. Yeah, the depth of what it's done for families, I think I've not really realized how effective it was when you turn on a Bible reading in your home. And thank you for playing it in your home for your family. Again, the amount of families that are still playing this nonstop, I've got even business owners that said they keep playing it in their offices nonstop because the word just penetrating the atmosphere is shifting the environment in their offices or in their homes. We had one little boy woke up the other day. He told his mom and dad he wanted to do America Reads the Bible in their home at breakfast, and he pulled out his little Jesus Bible and started reading it to his parents. I mean, that is culture changing.
7: Amen.
8: Because
7: Amen.
8: The altar is back in the home of the Bible being read. So thank you, Tracy, for doing that, and keep sharing it with people.
7: Hey, Bunny, since you brought this up, any chance that this becomes something that that people could get in, like they have now, the Word Bible or the Bible, the audio Bible? Any chance that this becomes something that's available to people on an ongoing basis?
8: Yes. Well, PureFlix has it for free. Everybody can watch every hour. It's going to be there forever. We're also going to take the audio files and put it out on a podcast, streaming platform, so that people can listen to it nonstop as well. We're going to be clipping every single reader on America Reads the Bible on our YouTube channel. So Patricia Heaton and Candace Cameron Bray and all of those will be individual clips, so that people can share them on social media and stuff. Starting July 1, I'm probably going to watch every single video and invite the American people to watch each video with me. So we got a lot of plans to keep the archives alive, and it's not the end. We don't know what God wants to do with America Reads the Bible, but we do feel like we've tapped into something, and we really have seen that there's a famine in the land for just the word. We can't live on a 20-minute sermon at our local churches anymore and think we're going to make it, guys. You've got to have the word all the time. And this is just one of the ways that you can get in the word in you.
7: Well, we've only got a couple of minutes left. Let's see if we can get some of these calls in. We've got Samuel in Texas. Samuel, welcome.
13: Yes. Good afternoon, Bishop, Bonnie. We were just talking to a group of pastors at Corpus Christi. We had Citizens Defending Freedom. They actually did a proclamation at the county courthouse that basically was a proclamation from our county judge for a responsible fatherhood. And I remember you a few years ago, you came to Corpus Christi, Bonnie, and it was just exciting to hear what you were doing. I was very excited about America's Reads the Bible. It really resonates with me. I've been for maybe about 3 years, I've been literally quoting Exodus 20 every morning, in the morning, out in the air, and I believe that speaking scripture out like you did with America Reads the Bible was absolutely what our nation needs. And that's really thankful for you for doing that. May God bless you and continue to work through you.
7: Thank you.
8: Well,
7: Samuel.
8: Thank you. And Corpus Christi is a perfect example of what it looks like when the church gets together. I mean, there's no more unity in the body of Christ than in Corpus Christi, Texas. And you have the best member of Congress because of it. Congressman Michael Cloud, who's a dear friend and on our advisory board. So that's what happens when the church gets together and works in a community is what's happening in Corpus Christi, Texas. So keep it up.
7: Amen. We've got time for one more call. This is, I think it's pronounced Randell. Correct me if I'm wrong, Randell, from Arkansas, I believe. Welcome.
14: Thank you, Bishop. Thank you, Bonnie. Randall.
7: Oh, Randall, okay.
14: R-A-N-D-A. Yeah. I'm burdened by the fact that I have family in Texas that I tried to convey to them what you have been saying, what Bunny says. And of course, we know the answers are in God's word. And they still listen to the media. And whatever they hear on WBAP or KRLD or whatever, or TV, radio, they still cannot believe that they're being misled. And so even with me trying to convey that to them, they still voted incorrectly. And that's a burden I carry.
8: Yeah.
7: All right, Randall, we're going to let you go and let Bunny respond to that. And then, Bunny, I want to try to get in one more time where people can connect with you. But go ahead and respond to Randall.
8: Yeah, it is a sobering moment, guys, and this is why we read the Bible all the way through, because we have to know the truth, and the only way we're going to know truth from error in the days ahead is the Word of God. So, you know, just to keep encouraging your family members that there's only one place of truth, and that's the Word, and we have to line up our voting habits related to that. And unfortunately, that's not an easy message for people, but it's a message we have to keep carrying it, so thanks for carrying it.
7: So, Bunny, people are inspired by you. Give them how to get the book, how to connect with your website. Just tell people that information again for those who might have missed it.
8: Yeah, go to christiansengage.org, take the pledge to pray, vote, and engage, and you'll get in our system and connect with the ministry. AmericaReadsTheBible.com is where you can watch nonstop Bible reading. It's amazing, and it'll touch your life. And then the new book is Stepping Up to Lead, Rebuilding a Nation in the Footsteps of Nehemiah. So get it wherever you get your books.
7: Well, Bunny, it looks like you and I may be seeing each other. It's going to be a big crowd, so I don't know that will happen, but I'll be at the funeral for James as well. So maybe, by the grace of God, I'll see you there. But thank you so much, Bunny, for all that you are doing for God, for the body of Christ, and for our country.
8: Well, thank you, Bishop, and we'll honor the man who got us all started and encourages us in the next. I know he's cheering in the great cloud of witnesses for us right now.
7: Amen. Folks, that was Bunny Pound, great woman of God. I can't believe that she's got 3 grandchildren. but wonderful woman of God being used mightily by the Holy Spirit. You all know what to do. Stand up, step up, speak up, and refuse to back up, because we cannot be defeated if we will not quit, because we are on God's side.
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19: American Family News, I'm Robert Thornton. Homeland Security Secretary Mark Wayne Mullen defended operations at a New Jersey ICE facility during a cabinet meeting today as protests continued outside of the detention center. Here's Fox's Alexis McAdams.
20: Protesters say what they want is all of those migrants who are in the country illegally to be released. And they say released immediately because they think that the conditions inside are not good. But if you ask DHS Secretary Mark Wayne Mullen, he says it's not a Holiday Inn. They're feeding them, and that's just what it is. Anti-ICE protesters are saying the migrants inside are in a hunger strike over poor conditions. DHS tells us the illegal migrants are eating three meals a day, have clean water and medical care. The agency warning that if local leaders do not cooperate with ICE agents, the federal government could stop customs processing at airports in sanctuary cities like New York City and Newark.
19: The federal government's immigration policies have faced intense backlash ever since President Trump began his second term, with protesters accusing the administration of violating the law as it pursues many nonviolent offenders. What will a post-Trump GOP look like? That is a big question looming for the Republican Party. David Brody is chief political analyst at CBN. He made these comments on AFR.
21: I mean, we have no idea exactly where all of this is going to land with MAGA, and I think we're going through the post-Trump growing pains already. And obviously that's playing out with this idea of, which has been very interesting to me, for people to say America First and MAGA. They are two separate things. A lot of people think America First is MAGA, MAGA is America First. No. No, clearly not. There is a fault line there. Tucker Carlson, Tom Massey, MTG, and the list goes on, of people that claim the mantle of America First.
19: Brody said Trump is claiming the MAGA mantle and also believes it includes America First.
21: Well, I'm confused, and I think a lot of people are a bit confused. I say that a little bit facetiously, because I don't think I'm that confused, because I think what's going on here is that MAGA has morphed, and I hate to use the word morph, but it's probably the best word I can use right now, into not just America First, but kind of like a Monroe Doctrine, right? A bit of the Monroe Doctrine with the Trump spin on it. And that's where Marco Rubio comes in. All right? I mean, this second term looks much different than the first term.
19: Brody went on to say that Trump wants to be known as a world leader and has morphed that into MAGA, but that some in the party have said no, that we're only dealing with U.S. priorities at home. An author and former member of the Reagan administration says Republican turnout could be a problem in this fall's Texas Senate race. More from AFN's Chad Groening.
22: In Tuesday's Republican runoff election, Attorney General Ken Paxton won nearly 64% of the vote to defeat four-term incumbent Senator John Cornyn. President Trump, who endorsed Paxton last week, calls him a true MAGA warrior. Paxton will face the Democrats' far-left James Tallarico, who favors open borders and allowing boys to play in girls' sports. Tom Palkin served on Ronald Reagan's White House staff and later became chairman of the Republican Party of Texas. He says the endorsement was a huge factor.
23: Clearly shows that Trump has significant influence, because before Trump's endorsement, Paxton had a narrow lead, but afterwards it turned into a romp.
22: But Palkin says there could be a real problem in November.
23: The turnout was lower in the Republican primary than the Democratic primary, which is very unusual in Texas. And I'm just afraid that in November, our people won't have an incentive to get out to vote, while the Democrats will be fired up. And that's been more my worry than anything else.
19: As heavy downpours are in the forecast for parts of the country the next few days, downpours are to bring major relief with Florida wildfires. Florida Commissioner of Agriculture Wilton Simpson made these comments on Fox Weather.
24: We probably need 15 to 20 inches of rain to get back to normal. And so we have a long ways to go in the Florida, but the rain is certainly helping.
19: That is all our time for now. Find more news at AFN.net. I'm Robert Thornton.
25: Hey, fear is a chief tool of the devil. 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
0: It's just something that we all experience and know a good deal about. Remember, God hasn't given us a spirit of fear, but of power and love and discipline. So how in the world can we face our fears head on and see the rescuing, delivering power of God? This is From His Heart with Pastor Jeff Shreve, who is in his 8-message series called Faithful and True, introducing the one and only God. Today's lesson, Fear, Faith, and the Power of God, Part 2. If you missed Part 1 from last time, you can listen again online anytime at fromhisheart.org. Right now, open your Bible to the 13th chapter of the book of Exodus. Here again is Pastor Jeff to catch us up from last time and complete the lesson called Fear, Faith, and the Power of God.
1: Hey, here's a question for us to consider as we deal with fear in our own life. How can we face our fears and see the rescuing, delivering power of God? Exodus 14 is the greatest Old Testament miracle, the parting of the Red Sea. God delivers his people through the Red Sea. God destroys Pharaoh's army in the Red Sea. It's the greatest Old Testament miracle. It's talked about over and over and over again. This is the greatest miracle in the Bible, second only to the resurrection of Jesus Christ. And God gives it to us to encourage our hearts so that we would not be defeated by fear, but we would walk by faith and see God work in our lives. So let me give you 3 encouragements today, because you may be facing some health issues, or facing some financial issues, or facing some marriage issues, or some family issues, or some things that just have your heart filled with fear. And you're thinking about all the terrible things that may happen to you. And God has a word for you today. It's not an accident that you are here today. It's not an accident that you're watching today. God has a word for your fearful heart. 3 encouragements from this passage. Encouragement number one, we can remember that God has a plan. Hey, when the fear comes rushing in, as it was rushing in on the Israelites, we can remember that God has a plan. Chapter 13, verse 17 says this, "Now it came about when Pharaoh had let the people go, that God did not lead them by the way of the land of the Philistines, even though it was near. For God said, lest the people change their minds when they see war and they return to Egypt. Hence God led the people around by the way of the wilderness to the Red Sea, and the sons of Israel went up in martial array from the land of Egypt." God has a plan, and God knows how much you and I can take. And God is not going to give us more than we can take, more than we can handle. He's not going to lead us through the land of the Philistines. Why? Because he knows you're not going to be able to handle that. And so God was going to lead them a different way. God knows what you can do. He knows what your max is, and he's faithful to not give you more than you can handle. He was faithful to his people. And God has a plan. And if you're facing a lot of things right now and you're tempted to lash out and saying, God, you must not care about me because you're allowing all these things into my life, just know that he's faithful and he'll not allow you to be tempted, tested, tried beyond what you are able. And God knows exactly what he is doing. Encouragement number two, we can fix our eyes on the Lord. Now, very interesting. It says in chapter 13, beginning in verse 21, as the people were going out and the Lord was going before them in a pillar of cloud by day to lead them on the way, and in a pillar of fire by night to give them light that they might travel by day and by night, he did not take away the pillar of cloud by day nor the pillar of fire by night from before the people. There was a visible representation of God in the sky, cloud by day, pillar of fire by night. God is with his people. Anytime, if you had been traveling, if you had been in that group of 2 million, 2.5 million people, anytime you could look up and you could see the cloud by day, the pillar of fire by night, God is here with us. So that was a visible reminder that God is here. But then it says, as Pharaoh changes his mind and goes after the people, Chapter 14, verse 9, then the Egyptians chased after them with all the horses and chariots of Pharaoh, his horsemen and his army, and they overtook them camping by the sea beside Pi-hahiroth in front of Baal-zephon. And as Pharaoh drew near, the sons of Israel looked, and behold, the Egyptians were marching after them, and they became very frightened. You can look at two different things in this situation. You have the God above you, or you have the enemy behind you. What are you going to fix your eyes on? See, we can choose what to focus on in life. We can focus on our problems, or we can focus on the problem solver. Our eyes are on you. We have a choice what we're going to look at when the circumstances of life are very fearful. Now, if you focus on your problems, you will always have fear. Focus on your problems, it just produces fear. There's no way to get around that. And fear is often expressed in anger. Now it says in verse 10 that they saw the Egyptians, they saw the dust from the horses, they heard the coming hoofbeats, and they saw Pharaoh. And Pharaoh, I mean, he's known, and Egypt was known for conquering. This is the mightiest nation in the world at this time. And their army was second to none. And the Israelites have been enslaved to them. And so they're conditioned to just, you know, you're not going to fight the Egyptians because they will crush you. And so they already have this kind of predisposed fear of the Egyptians. And now all of a sudden they're coming after them. Well, they're scared to death. It says they were frightened. Very frightened, and they cried out to the Lord. That seems like a good thing to do, verse 10, cry out to the Lord. But it's not a cry of faith. It's not a cry of, help me, God. It's a cry of despair. It's a cry of criticism, because we know it's a cry of criticism because of what they said to Moses. Verse 11, is it because there were no graves in Egypt that you have taken us away to die in the wilderness? Why have you dealt with us in this way, bringing us out of Egypt? Is this not the word that we spoke to you in Egypt, saying, leave us alone that we may serve the Egyptians? For it would have been better for us to serve the Egyptians than to die in the wilderness. I have a note in my Bible that I wrote in there. It's just three letters, U-G-H, ugh, ugh. I mean, what a faithless response. You've seen God work 10 miracles in your midst with these plagues, and now here you are, and you have zero faith. You just believe that you're dead meat. You just don't have any kind of confidence at all that God, the God above you, is going to fight for you. The only one in this group that is mentioned by name that has faith is Moses. Now, we know that Joshua and Caleb, they're also in the group. They're two men of faith, but they're not mentioned here. It's only Moses. It's the people and Moses. And the people were focused on Egypt and Pharaoh and his chariots and his horsemen and his warriors, and they're just going to be dead meat. There's nowhere to go. But why? Because Moses, God, is not much of a general. And so here we are, and we're dead meat. You fill your mind with that, and you will have fear. Hey, fear is a chief tool of the devil. Because if the devil can get you to focus in on your circumstances, then he can fill your heart with fear, and then he can defeat you every time. See, either your faith defeats your fear, or fear will defeat your faith. And it all has to do with what you're focusing on. Peter was walking on the water with Jesus. He was doing great. And then it said, and seeing the wind, he became afraid and he began to sink. He wasn't, when he was seeing Jesus, he wasn't afraid. But when he took his eyes off Jesus and he saw the wind, he became afraid. Hey, the Bible says God has not given us a spirit of fear, but of power and love and discipline. Fear is not from God. Fear is from the enemy. And a great way to think about fear is through the acrostic, F-E-A-R. What is fear? It's false evidence appearing real. The devil will always give you false evidence appearing real to get you to believe the lie and then act in accordance with the lie. And your feelings will match up to that, because feelings go off of circumstances. I remember years ago, I was at a conference at Allendale Baptist Church, and Adrian Rogers was the guest speaker, and he told a story about fear, false evidence appearing real. And he said, when I was pastor at Bellevue, and he said, we were building onto the building at Bellevue Baptist Church, and he said the construction was taking place. And he said, one evening, it was just getting to be a little bit dark, and he said, I went to check on the construction site. Everybody had gone for the day, and he said, I was looking around to see what they had done. And he said, I walked into one of the rooms, and he said, in the corner, I saw a shadowy figure of a man. And he said, it startled me because no one was supposed to be in there. And he said, I saw him and I looked at him. He said, he's a big guy. He's kind of an ugly guy. And he said, I looked at him and I said, hello? He said, the guy didn't say anything. And I said, who are you? The guy didn't say anything. Adrian's heart started to fill with fear. He said, what am I going to do here? He said, this guy is here. And so Adrian kind of stood up tall, you know, like maybe I'll intimidate him. And so, hey, you there. He said, when he stood up tall, that guy stood up tall. Adrian said, God, I may have to fight this guy. I don't know who he is. He said, but it's I need some more light so I can fight. And so Adrian said he took a step toward the guy. And when he took a step toward the guy moved. And Adrian realized, that's not a guy. That's my reflection in the mirror here. I mean, he's all worked up over this. It was him. False evidence appearing real. Now you say, well, Jeff, Pharaoh and his chariots and his warriors, they're not false evidence. Well, what's the false evidence? No, they're real. And they're right behind you. They're real. But what's the lie? This is the lie that filled the Israelites' mind. Pharaoh can't be defeated. The enemy is going to overtake us. The fire of God is no match for the chariots of Egypt. That's the lie. God is above me. Cloud by day, pillar of fire by night. God is the God who rained down the 10 plagues on Egypt. If anything, I should just know that Egypt is no match for God, but they believed the lie. Hey, when you focus on the problems, you're going to be fearful.
0: We'll continue to explore this truth when Pastor Jeff returns on From His Heart in just a moment. Did you know they say that public speaking is the greatest fear most people have? That's probably true. Another one that scares people to death is losing money, not having enough money to do what you want to do. The world tells us to chase it, to hoard it, to worship it. But God's word tells us something radically different. He tells us to hold on loosely and use it for eternal purposes. Think about it this way. One thing he likely wants to use your abundant resources for is the public proclamation of the gospel. Pastor Jeff was terrified of public speaking when he was much younger, but the gospel in him gave him the courage to try. Hey, life is short. Eternity is long. Every dollar you have is really an opportunity to invest in something that will last forever. A human soul redeemed by the blood of the Lamb. And that's what friends like you make possible through From His Heart each and every day. And that's why we're asking your help to transform lives by giving a sacrificial gift of support today. For your gift this month, we'll say thank you by sending you the 8-message series, Holy Boldness, and the companion booklet, Unveiling the Mystery of Prayer, both for your gift of any amount today. May God give you peace as you let go of your fears that you have in your life and give God those worries. Just be obedient to Him. Now let's conclude the powerful lesson, Fear, Faith, and the Power of God. Pastor?
1: You know the difference between faith and doubt? Faith brings God into the situation, and doubt leaves God out. There's a poem I like that says this, doubt sees the obstacles, faith sees the way. Doubt sees the darkest night, faith sees the day. Doubt dreads to take a step, faith soars on high. Doubt questions who believes, faith replies, I. So what do you do when your heart is filling with fear? What do you do when the enemies are right behind you and you're between a rock and a hard place? You remember that God has a plan. You fix your eyes on the Lord. And third encouragement, you take that important step of faith. The important step of faith. Verse 13, Moses said to the people, "Do not fear, stand by and see the salvation of the Lord, which he will accomplish for you today. For the Egyptians whom you have seen today, you will never see them again forever. The Lord will fight for you while you keep silent." A step of faith. Now, the people could walk by faith or they could walk by sight, just like you and I can walk by faith or walk by sight. And hey, when you get afraid, we've been told for a long, long time, there are two responses, fight or flight. Two responses to fear. You're going to run or you're going to fight. When a dog gets in a situation that is a fearful situation for a dog, he's going to fight or he's going to run. And we do the same thing. Now, Moses told the people, don't run, stand still and be silent. Don't scream. Just look and see the salvation of the Lord. Walk by faith and not by sight. Now, what does it mean to walk by faith and not by sight? Now, what does it mean to walk by faith? What is faith anyway? Well, real faith,

the people. Moses didn't know how God was going to do it. He just knew that God was going to do it. And so he just said, stand by and see the salvation of the Lord. I don't know what God is going to do. I don't know if God is just going to zap the Egyptians. I don't know what he's going to do. He didn't tell me yet what he's going to do. I don't know what he's going to do. I just know that he's going to do. And faith is the assurance of things hoped for, the conviction of things not seen. You don't have to see it to know that it is coming, because God is faithful. Real faith believes God. Secondly, real faith obeys God. Real faith always has action to it. Real faith doesn't sit around and say, well, I believe God, but I'm not going to do anything about it. See, you could say, well, you know, God says, if I honor him with my wealth, that he will bless me. Give and it will be given to you. Good measure, pressed down, shaken together, running over, they will pour into your lap. For by your standard of measure, it will be measured to you in return. God says, bring the whole tithe into the storehouse and test me now in this, says the Lord of hosts, if I will not open up for you the windows of heaven and pour out for you a blessing so big that you can't even contain it. You say, I believe that. Okay, well, if you believe it, then do it. Well, I'm not going to do it, but I believe it. Well, you don't really believe it if you're not going to do it. See, faith always has legs to it. Faith always takes a step. And this is what the Lord tells Moses. Verse 15. Then the Lord said to Moses, why are you crying out to me? Tell the sons of Israel to go forward. They're going to take a step. And as for you, Moses, this is what you do. Lift up your staff and stretch out your hand over the sea and divide it. And the sons of Israel shall go through the midst of the sea on dry land. And as for me, behold, I will harden the hearts of the Egyptians, so they will go in after them, and I will be honored through Pharaoh and all his army, through his chariots and his horsemen. Then the Egyptians will know that I am the Lord. He says it again, when I am honored through Pharaoh, through his chariots and his horsemen. He says to Moses, as for you, this is what you do. Tell the people to go forward. They got to take a step of faith. As for you, this is what you do. Take your staff and divide the sea. And as for me, this is what I'm going to do. Now, with faith, there are always two parts. There is your part, what God tells you to do, and there is God's part, what God says he will do. And you've heard me say this before, and it is so true, and it's worth repeating. God will not do what you can do, and you cannot do what he can do. God will not do what you can do, and you cannot do what he can do. So real faith believes God, real faith obeys God, and real faith experiences the power of God. So what does the Lord say in verse 19? And the angel of God, who had been going before the camp of Israel, moved and went behind them, and the pillar of cloud moved from before them and stood behind them. So it came between the camp of Egypt and the camp of Israel, and there was a cloud along with the darkness, yet it gave light at night. Then one did not come near the other all night. Then Moses stretched out his hand over the sea, and the Lord swept the sea back by a strong east wind all night and turned the sea into dry land, so the waters were divided. And the sons of Israel went through the midst of the sea on the dry land, and the waters were like a wall to them on their right hand and on their left. Then the Egyptians took up the pursuit, and all Pharaoh's horses, his chariots and his horsemen, went in after them into the midst of the sea. And it came about at the morning watch, early in the morning, that the Lord looked down on the army of the Egyptians through the pillar of fire and cloud, and brought the army of the Egyptians into confusion. And he caused their chariot wheels to swerve, and he made them drive with difficulty. So the Egyptians said, let us flee from Israel, for the Lord is fighting for them against the Egyptians. Then the Lord said to Moses, stretch out your hand over the sea, so that the waters may come back over the Egyptians, over their chariots and their horsemen. So Moses stretched out his hand over the sea, and the sea returned to its normal state at daybreak, while the Egyptians were fleeing right into it. Then the Lord overthrew the Egyptians in the midst of the sea, and the waters returned and covered the chariots and the horsemen, even Pharaoh's entire army that had gone into the sea after them. Not even one of them remained. But the sons of Israel walked on dry land through the midst of the sea, and the waters were like a wall to them on their right hand and on their left. Thus the Lord saved Israel that day from the hand of the Egyptians.
And Israel saw the Egyptians dead on the seashore. And when Israel

0: still saw the great power which the Lord had used against the Egyptians. The people feared the Lord, and they believed in the Lord and in his servant Moses. God will not do what you can do, and you cannot do what he can do, and God can do anything. And the story of Pharaoh is a story of a man who hardened his heart against God. And he thought he could go toe to toe with God, and he was crushed and pounded, and God took the mightiest army in the history of the world at that time and turned it into fish food to show that the Lord, he is God. The Lord, he is God. He is the God who delivers. He is the God who is able.
1: There are so many people today who are living in fear. How can we face our fears and see the rescuing, delivering power of God? By trusting in God's faithfulness to us. We need to see every moment of life with God beside us, looking right at his face in the good times and the bad times. Not just reaching out for his helping hand every now and then, but enjoying his presence all the time. Today we heard about God's faithfulness by revealing the story of the greatest miracle of the Old Testament, the parting of the Red Sea, and discovered how God will part the ways for us too, miraculously, in your life. 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I'm Larry Nobles, inviting you to join us tomorrow for the first part of the last message in the Faithful and True series called The Highs and Lows of Life, when Pastor Jeff opens up God's Word and shares real truth, real love, and real hope from God's heart. 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
6: 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It's a complete package with endless riches from the moment you're saved. Nothing is missing. 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Here's John with today's lesson.
5: Take your Bible, if you will, and let's look at Ephesians chapter 1. Ephesians chapter 1, and we're examining verses 15 to 23 in our current study and looking at the resources that the believer possesses in Christ, the resources of the believer. Now, Paul's got three things in mind that he wants us to understand, three magnificent, incomparable truths. One, that we would understand the greatness of his plan. Two, the greatness of his power. Three, the greatness of his person. Let's look at verse 18. First phrase, the eyes of your understanding being enlightened. Now, this introduces us to a very important thought. The word here in the Greek for understanding is the word kardios, from which we get cardiac. The word means what? Heart. Literally, the Greek says, the eyes of your heart being enlightened. Now, we've got a problem with this term, so I have to explain it to you. Because for us, the heart refers to emotions. American culture has so designated the heart to refer to emotions, how we feel. But that is not the way the ancients looked at it, and that is not the way the Jews approached it at all. Let me show you. The Jews spoke about feelings, not in terms of the heart, but by using the word splenkna, the Greek word, and the word translates bowels. Okay? Now, we have a different significance for that word. We don't think of that word today. We don't say to our wife, I love you with all my bowels. That's just, you know, something definitely missing in such a designation. But that is precisely the way the Hebrews would have spoken, and that is why that word appears so very, very frequently in the Bible. Why? Because the Hebrew always associated feelings with his basically his organs right here in his stomach. We say we have a gut feeling. When you get nervous, you get an upset stomach. You get pain and anxiety right here. You feel things here. This is the area of feeling. You don't feel in your heart. You feel here. And the Hebrew saw things that way. For example, in Song of Solomon, when the bride and the bridegroom see one another, it says, my bowels were moved. In other words, there was a feeling of anticipation and excitement right in here. And it talks about that throughout the Old Testament. Even in Psalm 22, Christ is dying on the cross, and he talks about his bowels suffering agony and pain. And in Lamentations 2:11, when Jeremiah is crying over the destruction of his people, it says, and he hurts in his inward organs, right in here, in the bowels. It even uses the word liver. My liver is distressed, because this is where they feel it. And in 1 John 3:17, even in the New Testament, it says, if you see somebody who have need, how could you shut up your bowels of compassion? See, they felt it right here in the stomach. And the heart, you see, to the Hebrew mind, did not mean feeling. It meant thinking. Thinking. That's why the word kardios can be translated either heart or understanding. As a man thinketh in his, what? Heart, so is he. Out of the abundance of the heart, what? The mouth speaks. The heart is the thinking process. The heart of man is deceitful and desperately wicked, and who can know it? It's the thinking, it's the will, the thinking, the understanding part. And that's true all through the Scripture. So, watch this. The organ of comprehension for the believer is the thinking process, not the emotions. God is not trying to appeal to the emotion. He's trying to appeal to the mind and the will and the thinking, and that's what the term kardios means. Christianity is not designed to appeal to the emotions. Emotions are designed to do this. They are to respond to the mind. And when your emotions get in front of your mind, you're going to run wild. And any brand of Christianity that appeals at the emotional level and bypasses the mind is only asking for trouble, because it generates responses apart from truth. When the Holy Spirit works on the believer's mind, He enriches that mind to understand divine truth that is deep and profound and thus to relate it to life. And that's exactly what Paul meant when he said to the Colossians in chapter 3, verse 16, you don't need human philosophy, you don't need human wisdom, you don't need legalism, asceticism, mysticism. This is what you need. You let the Word of Christ dwell in you, what? Richly. Colossians 3, 16. That's the whole point. And I'll tell you something. If the Holy Spirit doesn't quicken the truth, it doesn't have the same effect. That's why Paul is praying, God, do this in their hearts. They know it. Maybe it's there in skeletal form. Oh, God, by your Spirit, drive it deep in their understanding. I'll give you a good illustration of it. Luke 24. And it's just, you don't have to turn to it. I'll just remind you of it. The disciples on the Emmaus Road, remember they're walking along. Jesus is right beside them. And they've been with Jesus for 3 years, and what happened? They didn't know Him, right? They knew Him, but they didn't know Him. I mean, they knew, but they didn't know. They had all the information, there He was, but they didn't know. And finally, it says in verse 31, and their eyes were opened, and they recognized Him, and He vanished out of their sight. And then this comment, they said one to another, I love this, did not our heart... What's that mean? Our minds, our wills burn within us while He talked with us along the way and opened to us the Scripture. You see, to have the Scripture, to have the information, doesn't make your heart burn. It's when the Christ of God takes it and drives it deep in the heart that their hearts burned. And the same is true now. Christ is not here, but His Spirit is here. And His Spirit comes to us who possess the Word, and He makes it burn in our minds. That's His work. That's the eyes of your heart being enlightened, see. And what does He want us to understand when we're enlightened? The first thing I told you, the greatness of His plan. Look at it in verse 18. That you may know what is the hope of His calling and the riches of the glory of His inheritance in the saints. I don't know what else to say about that, folks, except that that says everything there is in the whole Bible, and I'm not going to start from the beginning to the end to tell you all of it. He just says, I hope they understand what you've got planned for them. I hope they understand what it means that you elected them and redeemed them and promised them an inheritance. I hope they understand what it means to have been called from before the foundation of the world, chapter 1, verse 4, chosen in Him, to have been redeemed in order to inherit all that there is in the kingdom of God that God could conceive for His children. Do you understand the plan, man? I mean, do you understand what's going on? That's what Paul's praying. Oh, God, may they understand that this is not some afterthought in human existence. This is the master plan of the eternal God forever and ever and ever. And you've been master planned into it from before the world began. That, beloved, is your identity. And Paul knows well that when you understand that, you'd be more apt to act like it. So he says, I pray that they would understand with their minds the eternal destiny of the Christian. Ordained in eternity past, possessed in time, and anchored in the eternity yet to come. And Paul wants us to understand. Do you know what it ultimately means to me? All I ever think about is this. Someday I will be like whom? Jesus Christ. That to me is inconceivable. That I would be conformed to the image of His Son. That I would be like Him when I see Him as He is. That I would be a joint heir with Christ. That's God's plan. The greatness of His plan. And not only is it a great plan, but it's a rich plan. Look at verse 18. He just tells you what's involved. The riches of the glory of His inheritance in the saints. We're saints. We're the Hagios. We're the holy ones. Made holy in Jesus Christ. And there is an inheritance. Not only an inheritance, but the glory of it is of His inheritance. And not only that, but the riches of the glory of His inheritance. What does that mean? That just means that whatever God's got for us, there aren't words to describe it. It's too much. It's just as if Paul says it just goes on and on, the inheritance, the glory of the inheritance, the riches of the glory of the inheritance. You never hit bottom. It's a marvelous magnitude of the blessings of salvation that he wants us to understand. You know, when you get an understanding of this, you realize all of a sudden who you are. You are a child of God, and that's the beginning and the end of everything. And there's nothing more to seek. I mean, this is it, folks. What else are you going to ask for besides the riches of the glory of the inheritance of the saints? Somebody come and say, well, I think there might be a little more out there. We better seek. There's no more. Believers must understand their resources. That's the beginning. What a plan, and we're a part of it. Secondly, Paul prays that we not only understand the greatness of his plan, but the greatness of his power. The greatness of his power. Verse 19, and what is the exceeding greatness of his power toward us who believe according to the working of his mighty power? Now, this is really kind of humorous. The Holy Spirit wrote this, but he always used the human agent. And Paul here is trying to describe how powerful we are, and he just throws in every word he can think of. In fact, there are four different words for power in verse 19 alone. Four different Greek words for power. First, you see the word power, and what is the exceeding greatness of his power? That's dunamis, from which we get the English word what? Dynamite. Then there is it says, power toward us who believe according to the working. Notice this power is only for those who believe. It's for all those who are saved. There's no more power to get. It bothers me so much when people seek more power, more power, want more power. There's no more to get, folks. The greatness, the exceeding greatness of his power is toward us who believe. Not who believe plus have a vision, who believe plus keep certain rules, who believe plus do this. It's just to those who believe. Now he goes on to say, according to the working, and he used another word, the word energeia, which is the base of our word energy. And then he goes on to say, according to the working of his mighty, and the word mighty is kratos, another word that could be translated power, is sometimes translated dominion. And then he ends with another word, power, which is iskus, which isn't the same as the other words. The first word, dunamis, means inherent power. The second word, energeia, means operative power. The third word, kratos, means ultimate power. The fourth word, iskus, means endowed power. And what Paul is saying is there's power, power, every way you cut it. And it's yours. And then it just bothered me. Here's some Christians saying, well, I don't know if I have the power to do that. Paul would say, that's why I'm praying for you, friend. That you'll know that we have power, inconceivable, exceeding great power. We have power to evangelize. People say, well, I'm afraid I don't have power to witness for Christ. You have the power to evangelize. Listen, I'm not ashamed of the gospel of Christ, for it is the power of God unto what? Salvation. You have that power. You have the power to evangelize. The Apostle Paul went into Thessalonica in chapter 1, and he says, our gospel came not in word only, but also in what? Power and assurance. Power for evangelism. Secondly, God has given to us power to suffer and endure it victoriously. In 2 Corinthians 4:7, we have this treasure in earthly vessels that the excellency of the power may not be of us, but of God. Therefore, he says, we may be distressed, but we're never cast down. And he goes on to say all of those things. And finally, he sums it up by saying, we may bear in our body the dying of Jesus all the time, but we also know what it is to have that resurrection life. Power to evangelize, power to suffer, power to do God's will. People fear they don't have the energy, the resource to do God's will. In Philippians 2:13, it says, it is God who works in you to will and to do of his good pleasure. The power's there. Power to serve. Colossians 1:29, Paul says, it's his power working in me mightily as I labor. You say, I don't know if I have that power. Yes, you do. Acts 1:8 says, but you shall receive power after the Holy Spirit has come upon you. And the Holy Spirit came upon you when? When you're saved. You have the power. In fact, you've got so much power, you're dangerous. Ephesians 3:20 says, now unto him who is able to do exceedingly abundantly above all that we can ask or think according to the power that works where? In us. Incredible. Incredible power. Do you understand that? Don't go running around looking for something more. That's an affront to the gracious, total love of God who in Christ has given us everything. Everything. In fact, he wants us to get a good understanding of this power, so he gives an illustration in verse 20. It's the same power which he wrought in Christ when he raised him from the dead and set him at his own right hand in the heavenlies. He says, look, you may question the power of God, but look at this. It's the same power that raised Jesus and took him to his coronation. And in case you're worried about whether or not God is going to be able to come off with his promise, whether or not God's going to get you out of the mess here to the glory there, just remember he did it in Christ and he'll do it to you because the power is still the same. That's really what he's saying. The whole message here is not so much that we understand the power for service as we understand the power for his keeping, his securing us and fulfilling the marvelous hope that is ours in Christ. I suppose all of us doubt now and then and wonder whether God's going to really be able to pull it off. He pulled it off with Christ. He raised him out of the grave. He splattered the bands of death. He shattered the chains, and Christ came bursting forth alive, and he drew him to his side at heaven and crowned him King of kings and Lord of lords in majesty forever, and he'll do the very same thing for you. The Bible says he'll raise you out of the grave, and you will sit with him in the Father's throne. And it says just no reason to be insecure, because the same power that raised Christ and brought him to his coronation will do the same for you. So he says, I hope, God, that you'll help them by your Spirit to understand the greatness of the plan and the greatness of the power that will make the plan happen. And then he says, thirdly, that they'll understand the greatness of his person. And he goes on to talk about Christ in verse 21. Far above all principality and power and might and dominion, and every name that is named, not only in this age, but also in that which is to come, and doth put all things under his feet, and gave him to be the head over all things to the church, which is his body, the fullness of him that filleth all in all. He just moves from talking about the resurrection and the coronation of Christ into talking about the majesty. His might is matched by his majesty. You know, it's so important that we know who it is that's in us. We have Christ. Christ secures us. Christ empowers us. Christ makes the promises of God yea and amen. It is Christ who holds us. You don't have anything to fear, nothing to lose. Everything is possible. Nothing more to seek. It's Christ here. What could be more? He giveth not the Spirit by measure. Paul said to Timothy, Timothy was getting kind of timid and he was getting kind of beaten down. He was getting discouraged in his ministry, and some of the people were hassling him because he was young, and some of them were hassling him about his doctrine, and some Ephesian errorists were confusing him, and people were stringing out genealogies, and Timothy was kind of petering out of his ministry, and so he was getting a little bit discouraged, and Paul says, listen, fella, you better fan the flame a little bit, man. You better stir up the gift of God that's in you. You better get the act back together. Take a little wine, get your stomach organized, get your gift organized, and then he says, above all, do this, 2 Timothy 2:8, remember the Lord Jesus Christ, born of the seed of David, risen from the dead. What does that mean? He's saying, remember the greatness of the person who lives within you. Born of the seed of David, that's his humanness. He understands, he is sympathetic. Risen from the dead, that's his deity. He is enabling and powerful enough to accomplish all his goodwill through you. Remember who he is, and remember he's in you. That's the essence of it. And I tell you, that's what every Christian ought to focus on. That's why the Bible says to gaze into the glory of the Lord and you'll be changed into his image by the Holy Spirit. If we focus less on our psychological problems, less on our little spiritual problems, less on the little ditties that we do, and more on the person of Jesus Christ, and understood more his power and understood how it is that he is in us, we would be free from a lot of the hang-ups. It bothers me so much that we read so many books on all the peripheral things and so few on Jesus Christ. When's the last time you read a book about Jesus Christ? Who he is. His might matches his majesty. So he says, oh God, may they understand his person. He is far, verse 21, far above all principality, arche, and power, exousia. Arche is the word for the first leader. Exousia is the one for the second leader with delegated authority. He says, I don't care whether they're good or bad angels, principalities and powers and dominions and all these other things. Those are all names of angels. All titles and ranks of angels. He's far above all the angels. He is above every name that is named, which means every person in the universe, anyone with any identity is under him in this age and in the age to come. And he has put all under his feet. gave him to be the head over all things to the church. And the church, which is his body, is nothing more than the fullness of him that filleth all. Beloved, we are filled with him. That's what he's saying. Incredible thought. We are filled with his fullness. And I'm telling you, as you get a grip on the greatness of the plan and the greatness of the power, all made possible by the greatness of the person, it's going to change the way you live. It has to. Nothing supersedes Jesus Christ. There's no greater power. No one can ever change anything that he's planned because no one has greater power. No one can love you more. No one can ever do more because he's impotent compared to Christ. No one can ever love you more because he is loved by nature. And so we're secure in him. Great truth. Hebrews 1 tells us he's above the angels. Philippians 2 tells us he's above every name that is named, so that every knee should bow of things in the earth and under the earth. And Paul reminds us here that he is the one who is head over everything, even the church, which is the fullness of him that filleth all in all. That last verse, if we had the time, we could spend hours studying. Do you realize that you are the fullness of Christ in the world? He's chosen to radiate himself through you. So he made a great plan. And so he energizes the plan, and so he dwells within us to bring the plan to fulfillment. No wonder Paul says, we are huper nike, super conquerors in Christ. No wonder he says later in Ephesians at the close of the book in 6:12, we wrestle not against flesh and blood, but against principalities and powers and so forth and so forth. And all we need to do is take the armor of God. And then backing up to verse 10, he says, be strong in the Lord and the power of his might. It's all available to us. He needs us, beloved, to be his fullness in this world. John Calvin wrote these words, this is the highest honor of the church, that until he is united to us, the Son of God reckons himself in some measure imperfect. What consolation it is for us to learn that not until we are in his presence does he possess all his parts, or does he wish to be regarded as complete. What a fabulous thing. He is in us now, and in that sense, he is scattered. And one day when we go to be with him, he will be united. Paul prays that we'll understand it. That's what I pray for you. Let's bow together. My prayer, Father, for these people and for myself as well, is not that we would find something more. That's foolish. There is nothing more. But that we would understand the everything we already have. And I pray with the Apostle Paul, oh God, may these dear people, your people, that they may live with a secure faith that literally transforms their life to the praise of your glory. We offer ourselves as an act of worship to you, to so live that you are made manifest through us and receive all the glory. In Jesus' name, amen.
6: You're listening to Grace to You, the Bible teaching ministry of John MacArthur. John's current series is titled Richer Than You Think. Now back to something John said in today's lesson. He asked something like, when was the last time you read a good book on Jesus Christ? Of course, you might be thinking, well, I study the Bible regularly. What more do I need to understand who Jesus is? Well, here were some of John's thoughts on that.
7: Well, of course, that is the book on the Lord Jesus Christ, the Bible. The Old Testament is about him, as he said himself on the road to Emmaus, that he went to Moses and the prophets and the holy writings, which were the three categories that made up the Old Testament, and spoke to those disciples concerning himself from the Old Testament. The Old Testament is about him. He's the theme. He said, search the scriptures, for they are they that speak of me, and he was referring to the Old Testament. But the focus on Christ is in the Gospels, the four Gospels, and then, of course, the rest of the New Testament explains the meaning of his life and work in all its fullness and his richness, and ends up with his second coming and eternal reign and glory. But while all of Scripture focuses on this main person, the Lord Jesus Christ, particularly the Gospels tell the most powerful, wonderful, magnificent story ever told, the story of Christ. I've always loved the Gospels. They are my favorite part of the Bible, and probably that's true with you if you have studied them diligently, because nothing competes with the glory of Christ. No one comes close. But one of the things that I've always wanted to do was to take the four Gospels, four separate accounts, and harmonize them together into one narrative. Critics say, well, they don't agree with each other. They're disagreeing with each other at certain points. That's absolutely not true. They're in perfect agreement because there's one author, the Holy Spirit. I blended all four Gospels together so that it reads as one narrative story with every part of the four Gospels blended in. The title of the book is One Perfect Life. 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One Perfect Life, you need to have one of these. It's reading for the rest of your life on that one perfect life.
6: 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It brings the story of Christ alive in a fresh way, with helpful footnotes throughout. 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And thanks for remembering that it's friends like you who make this daily radio broadcast possible in communities like yours across the globe. 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And now for the entire Grace to You staff, I'm Phil Johnson. Remember to watch Grace to You television this Sunday on DirecTV Channel 378. And be back tomorrow as we continue John MacArthur's study, Richer Than You Think, with another 30 minutes of unleashing God's truth, one verse at a time, on Grace to You.
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8: They will thrust a cell phone in your face if you ask a question. They'll surround you with cameras. They'll scream at you. They'll try to get you to commit violence. I believe God is giving us a little bit of a glimpse into what life without Him would be like.
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10: American Family News, I'm Robert Thornton. Iranian authorities eased a months-long internet shutdown that they cast as a wartime necessity, but that has cost the country's economy an estimated $30 million to $40 million a day. Internet users reported that access was gradually being restored, at least at some places. State media said fixed broadband service was back. It was unclear when mobile internet would be widely restored. This comes as President Donald Trump met with his cabinet today, just days after insisting that his administration and Tehran had largely negotiated a settlement, but with the negotiations still in a state of flux. The Justice Department is once again suing the University of California, Los Angeles for allegedly not doing enough to combat anti-Semitism during campus protests in 2024. Fox's Anita Vogel reports.
11: According to the lawsuit, many Jewish students claimed protesters, quote, kicked and slapped Jews, beat Jews with sticks, and assaulted Jews with pepper spray. It goes on to say one Jewish student was knocked unconscious and was taken to the hospital with an open head wound. The Trump administration alleges that UCLA leaders took, quote, no serious action whatsoever until weeks later when police finally cleared the campus, and that even then law enforcement officers were met with violence. In response, the UCLA chancellor Chancellor Julio Frank says, quote, the suggestion that UCLA has been passive in the face of anti-Semitism is simply wrong.
10: The Trump administration has previously sued UCLA over similar accusations and has targeted other schools over their responses to protests that broke out following Israel's war in Gaza. What happens to kids who age out of the foster care system? Caleb Castile has more.
12: The foster care system in America is a place that is meant to find orphans across the country a new forever home. However, that is not the result for every child that enters the system. According to the Christian Alliance for Orphans, in 2024, 9% of youth exited